0: to a back porch in the swing that was there under a shade tree where my grandmother would sit to shell sweet peas. And that odor suddenly put me on that swing with her, looking out over the garden where the butterflies and the bumblebees worked, all framed by the fields where the milk cows mooed and the watering ponds where the bullfrogs croaked. Just the smell took me from where I was across oceans and continents and time to a distant and dear place, the place of my home, the place of my identity. And the Apostle Paul is doing something very similar here for those who are at Ephesus. He is talking to Christians who know a culture very much like our own, a culture that is rampant with sensuality and sexual images that tempt us and try us and pull us away from the lives that even we want to live. It's not a mystery to the Apostle Paul that those that he is talking to in the church at Ephesus would face terrible strains upon marriage, upon purity, upon holiness. We think that the internet or the allures of our time are something new. Listen, if you think it's tough now, for the people of Ephesus, the pornographic images were put on billboards down major streets. It was major commerce and major business that everybody was appealed to. It wasn't just pagan people of low means. I mean, even the religious elite sought to bring people into the temple by rituals of sexual fantasy. It was hard to be a Christian and to be pure. And so the Apostle Paul says, listen, walk in love by remembering Christ, that fragrant offering, that sacrifice to God. And maybe that seems odd, but if you were a Jew, if that had been your background, then temple and town would just all the time be filled with the smell of sacrifice. It would be the smell of home. If you've walked down a street in the wintertime and smelled the barbecue of some brave soul out trying to, you know, cook a meal, and you suddenly, even in midwinter, are taken to a summer picnic by that smell, you know what the apostle is doing. He's saying, remember what's good. Remember where the warmth of your heart is. Remember your identity. And let it take you from a distance from God back to nearness with him. The way in which the apostle is drawing people back in closeness to God from a place of temptation is first simply telling them, savor your identity. Verse 1, be imitators of God as beloved children. The words echo so much for us, the children's song, behold what manner of love that he has lavished upon us, that we should be called the children of God. And that is what you are. The message from 1 John is, even John here with Paul now is uniting to say, you are the beloved of God. Paul has said it here already in Ephesians 2 and verse 19. You are no longer strangers and aliens, but you're fellow citizens with God's people, even members of the household of God. If you're part of the family now, if you are precious to God, it means that he holds you, that he loves you. He knows the worst, he knows the bad, he knows the temptations, and yet you are God's beloved. I can remember the first time that it happened to me. I'd been told that it might happen in visiting the Holy Land, that there in the crowded marketplace in Jerusalem, a little child of 4 or 5 hit my leg and kind of ran past me running through the streets, trying to catch up to a parent saying, Abba, Abba, Abba, trying to get the attention of his father. And it was the reminder of Scripture that we have been given a spirit of sonship whereby we are able to cry out to God, Abba, Father, Daddy, Daddy, knowing that we are the beloved. And that's meant to draw us close to him, to recognize that he is not turned away from us because he knows things about us. I don't know if you've paid much attention to the 200 girls who have been kidnapped by Boko Haram in northern Nigeria. This past week, there was another effort being pushed by their parents, many of them Christian parents, to renew the awareness of the government to go after their girls. In some ways, that's been surprising to those who kidnapped, because the culture says if you sexually violate those girls, if you force them into marriage, then they will be unacceptable to their families anymore. It's a way of shaming and disintegrating a family, shaming and disintegrating a culture, is to take their children away. But it was amazing to see these Christian parents reflecting the thought of their own God, to say to the girls, even as they are saying to the captors, it does not matter what you have done or what has been done to you. You are mine. I watched a father hold up the picture of his daughter and say, this is my daughter. Bring back our girls. She is mine. It's what Jesus has said to his people. It's what Paul has said for the Savior. You may have been in a distant country. You may have done wrong. It may have been done to you. But God has said, through Jesus Christ, you are the beloved. And it is that reality of our relationship with God that is meant to draw us back to nearness with him. The second verse talks about not only our identity, but how our identity is supposed to lead us. We're not just to remember who we are is to lead us to God. Verse 2, walk in love as Christ loved us and gave himself up for us. I hope you recognize there's a wonderful order in which these words are being said. It's the reflection of verse 1 again. Be imitators of God as beloved children. Walk in love as you have been loved. The reason these verses are so lovely is they are not stated in the reverse. God does not say, I will love you after you have walked with me. He doesn't say, walk with me and then I'll love you. Always the relationship comes first. It's an identity that is established in the activity of the Christian. It is not activity that establishes our identity. We are made right with God by faith in what Christ has done. And what that means is, God is not saying, you get your life straightened up, you get everything fixed, you walk with me, and then I'll love you. He is saying, you come to me. You are mine. And when you know the goodness and the security and the love of my embrace, you'll want to walk with me.
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0: The reality is, even in the church, we confuse our who and our do, right? We think what we do will establish who we are. But the gospel says who we are establishes what we do. And I know that's a familiar refrain to you, but it changes absolutely everything in the Christian life when we recognize that what we do is a result of who we are, and who we are is not a result of what we do. There's a time in Kathy's and my life when these truths of the gospel began to affect us in more profound ways than they had before. It's not that we couldn't answer kind of on a test somewhere or write out the facts of the gospel. But there was something in the DNA of our own upbringing, of our own raising, that we recognized was not consistent with the way we were addressing our

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3: In of an early marriage life is people in innocence discovering sexual expression in trust with one another. And that to take somebody away from that is actually to hurt their ability to be united as God intended. The whole notion in our culture today that regardless of what the bachelor or the bachelorette says, that we're going to find out if we're sexually compatible before marriage, so we'll find out if we're sexually compatible in marriage, is ridiculous. There is no study that confirms that. Every study says that if you're sexually active before marriage, you end up in the comparison mode with other people, and you end up in some ways questioning the relationship you're in now that you're in it. It doesn't stay the same. It's damaging before you even get there, not just for yourself. The sacrifice of Christ means I'm thinking of the other person too. That how I dress and how I behave, all those things are part of my responsibility, not just for me, but toward the other person. Because I'm called to walk as Christ did in sacrifice for others. Purity is actually part of mission. We know that in the ancient Roman world, Christianity spread so rapidly in some ways because the Romans themselves had grown so sick of their own profanity and obscenities. And they looked at Christians as those who, in all their innocence and naivete and seeming kind of non-sophistication, had glorious, wonderful families. And there was something deep in the heart of the Roman culture that wanted that special treasure again of a family of love and innocence where people truly lived for one another. How do we live that way? These are not particularly rocket science types of ideas. The apostle says something like this. Sexual immorality, verse 3, purity, covetousness must not even be named among you as is proper among the saints. Now you say, he says it shouldn't be named among you, and he just named them. No, it's the notion of these things should not be labels upon you. This should not be the label of Christians, that you are immoral, that you are involved in covetousness. That is, remembering coveting somebody else's wife. Verse 4, let there be no filthiness, nor foolish talk, nor crude joking, which are out of place, but instead let there be thanksgiving. I must tell you, when you read those words, you think, well, is the Lord really so petty that he's bothered by a dirty joke? I mean, it could be really funny. No, I don't think that's the point. I don't think the Lord is terribly offended by words that he knew before you said them. I think the Lord is recognizing that what happens in human endeavor is we see what we say. So if from the time that we're young, if the time that we are palling around with other people, we begin to identify certain people or body parts or sexual functions with words that are vulgar and profane, then when there is that time of treasured intimacy with someone that you love most in the world, it's hard to see that person as the treasure, as the beauty, as the sensitive one that you intend because you've got other words and images in your mind. The evil one knows what he's doing. If I can get you to think in images and words and phrases that now make you see another person's object so that you're willing to take advantage of them for your own pleasure, even though they're consenting, do you not recognize what lovelessness now will do if the sexual act itself becomes just something of satisfying self instead of honoring and respecting, pleasing and cherishing another? As God is talking here in just plain words, he says this, listen, the other thing that you must know is you will not only see what you say, ultimately you will do what you say.
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18: 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That's 855-577-2255. We're so glad you're here to listen. Today's program will complete the message we began yesterday. Here's Pastor Alan with part two of What is Ahead? Lightning.
19: Now, this list of events associated with Jesus' return, I've been working on this for more than one session. We are going to finish it. So buckle up. The first part you have in your notes is just a reiteration, a recapitulation of what we've already talked about. My best counsel for you is to let the Holy Spirit focus your attention on what He wants to show you. It's not so much about having a perfect chart. Let the Holy Spirit highlight what's most relevant for you in your journey and the season that you're walking through. Because your personal season, your life stage, there's so many things that add texture to this that's more important than a chart. And I'm not opposed to order, but the resurrection of the dead and the judgment of true Christians, that's something that's between us and the return of the King. When the Lord returns, those who are dead in Christ will be raised to life again. Their physical bodies raised to life again. It's amazing to me. 1 Thessalonians 4 gives us a passage around that. And the rapture is the word that's often slipped in there. And there are some contrarians that will go, the word rapture is not in the New Testament. It depends on the translation you read. There are some translations that don't use it, but the Greek word that is translated means a sudden snatching away, which is what the rapture describes. So the event is described whether the word is used or not. That at the return of Jesus, those who are alive when He returns will be caught up to meet Him. And those who have died in Christ will be raised to life again. It's a wonderful homecoming. Amen. Between the King and His family.
20: Thank you, Lord.
19: And following the rapture is the judgment of believers. 2 Corinthians 5:10 says we must all appear before the judgment seat of Christ, that we can receive what is due us for the things done while we're in the body, good or bad. There's a different judgment. There's more than one judgment mentioned in the New Testament. And the way to identify the outcome of the judgment is to define the judgment seat, that point from which judgment is being issued. It's the difference in a chancery court and a federal court. Different places of authority. And the judgment seat of Christ is the judgment of believers. It's not a judgment of heaven or hell. It's not a judgment of condemnation. It's an evaluation of your life. And whether what you've invested your efforts in your journey through time. We all have this little window that we get to live under the sun. Between our birth and the cessation of our earth suit, we get that little window of time, and the opportunity is to use it to serve the Lord. And what we're told in Scripture is that if we use it to serve the Lord, that what we have done with our lives will stand the test of God's judgment and go with us into eternity. If not, it'll be burned up in a moment. The description is that we'll be like someone saved escaping through the flames. We ourselves will make it through, but nothing else. So be conscious of how you live. It's not that you earn your way to heaven. You give yourself to the Lord. There's a completely different scene at the Great White Throne Judgment. That is a judgment of destiny. That's where those that have chosen not to honor the Lord, they'll receive their judgment. Not something mean-spirited. They're being given what they've chosen. They're being granted what they have asked for. And then we're told there's a significant description of the Antichrist that steps into human history and the overthrow of the Antichrist and his forces. But we took a bit of time to talk about it. In 1 John, it explains to us that there's a spirit of Antichrist in the earth, that there have been many Antichrists. There have been multiple individuals across the span of human history that gave expression to this spirit of Antichrist. Lenin, Stalin, Hitler, Pol Pot. I mean, just... there's a long list of human rulers who've been brutal and cruel and evil and wicked. But there's an ultimate individual who will make the bargain that Jesus rejected when he was tempted by Satan in the wilderness. Satan rebelled against God in heaven and lost his place. My opinion, some of this is not completely portrayed in Scripture, but my opinion is he lost his place because his desire was to have the place that Jesus had. He wanted that place of honor. And so he led a rebellion, and Satan and a third of the angels were cast out of heaven. And when Jesus was beginning his public ministry after his baptism and the descent of the Spirit, Satan came and tempted him and showed him all the kingdoms of the earth. And he said, I will give you authority over all these kingdoms if you'll bow down and worship me. And Jesus refused the bargain, but there'll be a person that will step onto the stage of human history that will accept that bargain. And he'll become the most beastly ruler the world has ever known. For a very short period of time, he'll seem to be able to solve the problems of the world. The choice that's available to humanity is that we can serve Christ in righteousness and holiness and share in his kingdom. If we reject that opportunity, we will most certainly serve the false Christ and all the horror of his kingdom. It's why we believe in evangelism. It's why we share our story. It's why we will pray for the people we work with and invite our neighbors and do our best to extend the kingdom of God, because there are two options to our futures. We will either serve Christ in his righteous, holy kingdom, or we will serve the Antichrist in its beastliness. All humanity will receive the most terrible lesson ever demonstrated on the earth, what it means to reject the Christ. Revelation 19 gives us a scenario, we've already looked at it, of the ultimate defeat of the Antichrist. And only Jesus will do that. Jesus is coming back because in his absence, the spirit of Antichrist would have overcome faith in the earth. Jesus comes back to establish his kingdom. The return of the king will not feel like an intrusion. You're not going to think, oh, bummer, I had plans for next week. The return of the king will be the only possibility of a future. Amen. And he will come in power, in glory, with all of his angels and the glory of God. The book of Revelation is this grand scenario of these two characters in opposition to one another. The lamb and the beast. The lamb occurs 28 times in the book of Revelation. The beast occurs 33 times in reference to the Antichrist. It's this ultimate end time conflict between those two. Book of the Revelation describes the mark of the beast. You've got it. It's Revelation 13. It said he forced everyone, small and great, rich and poor, free and slave, to receive a mark on his right hand or on his forehead so that no one could buy or sell unless he had the mark. A physical mark. I believe it. I take it in a literal way. I think there'll be a physical mark. You know, I remember hearing those verses read when I was much younger, a child, and they seemed kind of fanciful to me. It didn't seem probable to me. I didn't know a logical way that could happen. You know, the characteristics involved in that kind of a conversation would require a global economy, a centralized monetary system, some sort of universal control. Those things don't require much imagination anymore. Things which seemed hardly possible seem very relevant to us today. The ability to track everyone. Almost all of us, I suspect, have had the experience of having a conversation with your phone present, and the next time you fired your phone up, there were advertisements for something you were just talking about. Hello. We'll take the voice of our Siri when we're driving in our cars, go to the next corner and turn left. You don't know which direction's northeast, west, or south. And you'll follow the voice of some unknown person. And then we complain about listening to the Spirit of God. The ability to track us, a global economy, a centralized money system, the ability to monitor communication or close markets, to be shut out of commerce. We saw that during COVID. I mean, we had places in the world, places in our own nation, where they could monitor your credit card. And if they didn't want you to travel, your credit card wouldn't be valued. Those things are ahead of us. I don't think we have to be frightened. I get questions. Part of what's prompted this series for me was I got a series of frightened questions from people from a broad set of places. Folks, God has a great reputation of taking care of his people. Amen. When God led the slaves of Egypt out of Egyptian slavery in 400 years of bondage, he gave them the plunder, the gold and silver of the Egyptians, but there wasn't a Costco in the Sinai. It's a fascinating question to me, and I haven't figured out exactly what I want to do with it yet, but when do you suppose Moses knew there would be manna? Scholars argue a bit about how many people left, but let's just say there was 500,000 people with Moses. Let's say it's the population of our county. And he led them deliberately away from the road where there would have been some supplies into the wilderness where there was nothing. When do you suppose he knew there would be manna? I'll tell you what he did know, there would be panic. Because 3 days after the Red Sea, when the water wasn't good to drink, they wanted to kill him. When did he know there would be manna? I don't know. It's not a trick question. He led those people on a path where the only possibility of survival was God's provision and intervention. Amen. Don't panic. He'll take care of us. He'll take care of us. Hasn't he taken care of you? So, well, there have been difficult days. Well, he is faithful. Don't take the mark. Back to the conversation we've been having a bit. We had it. I started it on the weekend. Do the right thing, even if there's a consequence. We have been capitulating to evil for too long. We have been surrendering for too long. If you cultivate that mindset and you let it get entrenched in your heart, you will move beyond the ability of redemption. Practice doing what you know to be right. Honor the truth.
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0: Lessons from Paul is a 90-day devotional. Some of my favorite verses that Paul wrote, a bit of devotional time, and then some place to journal. The goal is to be changed. We want to be transformed by the Word of God and not just informed by it. Saul of Tarsus, a hero of mine, I got to know him as the Apostle Paul, an unrelenting advocate for Jesus in the face of unyielding persecution. Folks, that sounds like the world we live in. Lessons from Paul, it'll help you and I be overcomers, triumphant in this season in the earth. You'll enjoy the book.
18: Life isn't always easy. 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But the Apostle Paul shows us a different way. 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That's 855-577-2255. Now, let's get back to Pastor Allen to wrap up part two of his message called What is Ahead? Lightning.
1: There's a third component between where we are and the end of this age, and that's Israel coming back into the center of history. As we approach the culmination of this age, Israel will return to the center of history for the climax of this age. I'm quite confident that's the reason we've seen this crazy spike in anti-Semitism, hatred of the Jewish people. It's illogical. It's irrational. It's being disseminated. It's like rat poison. People saying, I'm just asking questions. No, you're not. You're doing your best to deconstruct confidence in the Word of God. Romans 11, in verse 25, this is written to Gentile believers, to non-Jewish believers. I don't want you to be ignorant of this mystery, brothers, so that you may not be conceited. Israel has experienced a hardening in part until the full number of the Gentiles has come in. And so all Israel will be saved. As it is written, the deliverer will come from Zion and he'll turn godlessness away from Jacob. And this is my covenant with them when I will take away their sins. Paul's writing, a rabbi, a Pharisee of the Pharisees, excuse me. And he said that the Jewish people will experience a hardening in part until, it's not forever. There's a timeline on it. I don't have time to unpack that fully, but there's a great harvest ahead of us. Millions will be coming into the kingdom of God. When he says all Israel will be saved, I don't believe that to mean all Israel that's alive now. Look at Romans chapter 9 and verse 27. Isaiah cries out concerning Israel. And the previous passage was Romans 11. This is Romans 9. Consistent author, so it's a consistent thought. Though the number of the Israelites will be like the sand by the sea, only the remnant will be saved, for the Lord will carry out his sentence on earth with speed and finality. The remnant is those that God has known and chosen for himself. But the Jewish people will come back to the center. The attention of the earth will be turned to the city of Jerusalem. It'll be the focus at those the climactic scenes at the end of the age. Well, then number four, Jesus will come and he'll judge the Gentile nations. We've seen the judgment of God upon the Jewish people. We've celebrated it. We've danced about it. We've mocked them for it. But now we're going to see the judgment of God upon the Gentile nations. We've been very ready amongst those of us in the Christian community to say that the Jewish people rejected Jesus. What do you think will be said of the Gentile nations who for 2,000 years have had the opportunity to choose Jesus as Lord? We have gleefully talked about those people that stood in the streets of Jerusalem and said, crucify him. What have we said about Jesus? What have we said about him in our lifetimes in the streets where we live? What have we said about him in our lifetimes in our schools and the halls of government? What have we said about his righteous decrees in our lifetimes? It should cause every one of us to be a bit sober. Joel chapter 3 and verse 1, in those days and at that time. It's very much a timing passage. You know, the prophetic scriptures often give us, the way in my imagination I think of them is they're photographs almost like a Polaroid. You get a Polaroid, but they're not all arranged chronologically and they're not sequential. So understanding what that scene is and when it's to be, where it's to be placed in the unfolding purposes. And Joel is giving us a bit of a chronological clue. In those days and at that time, when I restore the fortunes of Judah and Jerusalem, when Jerusalem is restored, for 2,000 years, the Jewish people were scattered to the nations of the world. For 2,000 years, there was no Jewish homeland. I have Israeli friends today, many who serve or have served in the Israeli Defense Forces, whose parents were Holocaust survivors. And there was a great gulf between that generation, those who survived the Holocaust and their children who became Israeli citizens. Their children don't understand. There's a great deal that's unspoken. The Holocaust survivors have very little to say about it. One of my friends became a colonel in the IDF. And he said when he was given his officer's commission, his father wept. And he thought his father was weeping out of some sort of displeasure. And it led to a difficult conversation. But he said, you don't know what it's like when the enemies are coming to your home and taking your children or your family, and there's nothing you can do. When there's no recourse and there's no weapons. He said, we never imagined that there could be an Israeli army. We've witnessed something that seemed impossible, the restoration of the nation of Israel and the Jewish people coming from more than 200 nations. Amen. When the day the modern state of Israel was declared, it's the anniversary of that's just in front of us. The day that nation was recognized by the UN, five surrounding Arab nations declared war on that fledgling government with no standing army. They had nothing. And the British, who had withdrawn from the area, gave all of their fortified positions to those Arab nations. And only through the supernatural intervention of God did tiny Israel survive that initial war. Amen. And they have survived through the intervening decades. So we have a bit of a little window into the timing. Joel says, when I restore the fortunes of Judah and Jerusalem, I will gather all nations and bring them down to the valley of Jehoshaphat. And there I'll enter into judgment against them concerning my inheritance, my people Israel. God's going to judge the Gentile nations for how they've treated the Jewish people. For they scattered my people among the nations, and they divided up my land. It strikes me that all these hundreds of years after Joel wrote that, we're still arguing over how we divide up that land. They cast lots for my people, and they traded boys for prostitutes, and they sold girls for wine that they might drink. I'm confident that God will judge the nations on the basis of how they've treated the Jewish people. I would encourage you to be in urgent prayer that our nation will not align itself against Israel and the Jewish people. Amen. That doesn't mean everything the Israeli government does is right and should be supported. I'm not saying that at all. They make ungodly, wicked policies just like our government does. I still pray for our nation. I still intercede for our nation. I still believe our nation has a Christian heritage in spite of some of the most ungodly policies in our history and in our present. We're still killing 3,000 babies a day. As horrific as slavery is, and as it's a stain on our national history, I believe the way we have embraced abortion will be a far graver stain when the story is finally told. So I'm not suggesting that there's some kind of naive, slavish endorsement of everything the Israeli government puts forward as a policy, by any means. But I'm telling you, our prayers for the Jewish people and the purposes of God for that nation need to be a part of our spiritual journey. The principle that I've learned, and I think it's true, is that God blesses the Jews directly, but God blesses the Gentiles through the Jews. Conversely, God judges the Gentiles directly, but God has chosen to judge the Jewish people through the Gentiles. We have the judgment of God before us, folks. We shouldn't be arrogant towards the Jewish people. Look at Matthew 25. I think I understand Matthew 25 to be the Joel chapter 3 of the New Testament. When the Son of Man comes in all of his glory and all the angels with him, he'll sit on his throne in heavenly glory, and all the nations will be gathered before him. Isn't that what Joel talked about? And he'll separate people one from another as a shepherd separates the sheep from the goats. He'll put the sheep on his right and the goats on his left. And the king will say to those on his right, come, those of you who are blessed by my Father, take your inheritance, the kingdom prepared for you since the creation of the world. And the last piece of this, I told you I was going to get through. Christ will establish his kingdom on earth. Folks, we're not going to spend eternity in heaven. Jesus is coming back to earth to rule and to reign. What did he teach us to pray? Remember when the disciples asked Jesus to teach them to pray, just as John had taught his disciples? He said, pray this way, your kingdom come, your will be done. on earth as it is in heaven. Look at Isaiah 24. The earth is broken up. The earth is split asunder. The earth is thoroughly shaken. The earth reels like a drunkard, sways like a hut in the wind. So heavy upon it is the guilt of its rebellion that it fails, never to rise again. In that day, the Lord will punish the powers of the heavens above. I believe those are spiritual powers, principalities and powers. And the kings on the earth below, those are earthly rulers. They'll be herded together like prisoners bound in a dungeon. They'll be shut up in prison and punished after many days. The moon will be abashed and the sun ashamed, for the Lord Almighty will reign on Mount Zion and in Jerusalem and before its elders gloriously. It's fascinating. The glory of the Lord will be made evident through Jesus. And the glory of the Lord will be so bright that the sun and the moon will be ashamed at the paltry nature of the light they were able to emit or reflect. The glory of our Lord. Don't apologize because you bear the name of Jesus. Don't be reluctant. It's the greatest honor of your life, the greatest privilege of your existence is to be identified with Him. Treat it that way. It's more precious than any organization you can join or any group you could be a part of or any award you might be received or all of the things that we tend to think define our personalities. I want to lead with, I belong to Jesus of Nazareth. We will celebrate together the arrival of the King, and whatever comes, whatever challenges we face, God is faithful. His provision will take us through. Amen.
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5: Jesus, Moses, and an elderly-looking gentleman were golfing. Moses steps up to hit the first shot. Terrible shot. Heads straight for the pond. Moses runs up. Parts the water. Ball bounces across the bottom of the pond, up onto the fairway. Jesus says, fine shot, Moses. Elderly looking gentleman's thinking, how do you compete with these guys? Jesus steps up. Terrible shot. Heads straight for the pond. Hits the water. And sits. Jesus walks across the water. Stands, chips the ball up onto the fairway. Moses says, you two save your fine shot. Elderly looking gentleman's thinking, what did I get myself into? He steps up, hits the worst shot of the three, 40 yards into the rough, sits behind an oak tree. About 10 seconds, big gust of wind comes up, blows the ball out onto the fairway, into the pond where it sinks to the bottom in the mud. Big carp grabs the ball, leaps. The water hangs at an apex for about 8 seconds till a starling comes out of the woods, grabs the ball out of the carp's mouth, flies 375 yards down the fairway, drops the ball onto the green. Squirrel comes out of the woods, nudges the ball into the cup for a hole in one. Jesus turns, says, that's a nice shot, Dad. My wife is a convert to the Catholic faith. She struggled with confession. She understood the thinking. She couldn't get it through her head that when you go to confession, you got to confess your own sins, not your husband's. Bless me, Father, Ray has sinned. She made her first confession when she was 39. Gentlemen, you read these marriage books, they all tell you the same thing. Be on your knees for your wife. Okay, fine. She goes into the confessional, I get on my knees. And I stay there the whole time she's in that confessional. So I took a week off from work. She came out. Honey, what do you think? You're right, Ray. I've never felt cleaner. Good. Good. So what'd you tell Father? I'm not telling you that. You can tell me. You're not bound by the seal. I'm not telling you, Ray. I figured it out. If you want to know what your spouse or your kid tells Father in the confessional, you kind of got to go in the back door. So, honey, what did you get for penance? If you know what they got for penance, you can kind of reason backward to how rot gut they were. She said, I guess I could tell you that. I got a rosary. rosary. It's not bad for 40 years of pagan muck. She said, with the stations of the cross at every bead. Oh, kind of wish you'd have told me that before I married you. I still got to kiss you. Then she asked me, okay, Ray, what do you usually get for penance? Me? Most of the time? Half a sign of the cross. Sometimes a quarter. That's hardly enough time to levitate. I have been a shrink for over 40 years. I've been shrinking for that long. I used to be like 6'9". What do you think the number one reason parents and grandparents seek me out is? Dwarfs all other reasons. Discipline. Okay, Mr. Expert Man. You tell me how to get him to stay in bed. I can't get him to stay in bed. Chews his way down through the bedroom floor. Drops into the family room. I'm back. You'll never be free. You'll never have another child. I'll be in your bed till I'm 16. That's why. And that girl's mouth, that snotty, snarly. If I'd have talked to my parents that way, my head would have been rolling down the hallway. And the school people, they don't help. You know what they did last year? They closed during June, July, and August. I actually had to live with my own child during the daytime. What is going on out there? Many of you have raised your children. In my experience, you were the last generation to know across the board who the parent was. You parented out of a mindset, I am mom. You are not. We got these young parents so skittish nowadays. Don't leave him on the pot for 4 minutes too long. He's going to grow up to be a tattooed-faced motorcycle gang member on Springer. You named him John because you were hoping it would help in the toilet training. Sorry, John. What has happened? You being a pro-life group, you know what's happened. You know the culture has shifted radically. This is not a farm in 1880 anymore. If it were, the crusade that you have wouldn't be anywhere near as uphill. But there's been a big factor that has radically altered the difference between the generations. And that factor is standing in front of you. Me, the shrinks. I'm everywhere. I'm crawling all over women's magazines, all over vision, television, radio, putting out thousands of books and articles. Net message, what do you know? You're just a mother. Well, you can stumble your way along. Hopefully you won't foul it up too bad. You want to do this right? The new modern psychologically enlightened way? Yep. Got to be state certified, congressionally mandated, child development ring, Sacramento International on Oprah. Specialist. Why do we discipline kids? Parents will say to me, this is the toughest thing I've been confronting. Give me a technique to discipline less. I developed it. Took me years, but I believe this technique for a grandparent or a parent, if you want to discipline less, this is all you have to do. Lower your standards. You get them low enough, you don't have to discipline at all. I told you, quit doing drugs in the living room when the priest is here. You discipline because you love. You know what I don't like? I don't like the word tough love. I don't like that. It's not tough love. It's love. I'm fond of telling folks, discipline without love may be harsh. Love without discipline is child abuse. Because ultimately, that kid, that grandkid, he's going to run up against those folks out there. He's going to get hurt. The world doesn't give mitigating circumstances. Tom, some employer's not going to say, you are just so cranky. Now, did you get a nap today? I was 3 years old. I said this to my mom. I don't like you. She looked at me. Raymond, you're a little behind. Stopped liking you last year. That was back before you could psychologically smack parents around, you know? One of my kids tells me I don't like you, so what? I got five or six who do. Any given moment, I got a 50% approval rating. There's an interesting phenomenon that occurs in my office. A parent will come in, describe a litany of trouble about this long, then they'll say this. I think I'm giving you the wrong impression. Overall, he's a pretty good kid. And I'll ask, how is that? Well, he's not on drugs or anything like that. One of the new moral high bars. He's not on drugs. I ask my clients, what do you want looking back at you at age 22? What would you hope to be able to say about that child? Now, no guarantees, but hope. If you're content to say, well, given the way kids are turning out nowadays, I'm counting my blessings. Parole officer says one of the nicest kids he has. I tell him, you don't have to parent that hard, folks. Just be like those folks out there. You realize what a sliver you are? Think about this a second. You've given up a weekend to come when the weather's starting to get halfway decent, even for Cleveland, and you're giving up your time to come here. You realize what that says about you? You are faith-filled, convicted, motivated, God-seeking people. Either that or you got no life whatsoever. But you're different. You're a sliver. And you can't do it like them anymore because they're not on your side. And you have to have strength and a spine that's got a steel rod through it, 3 inches thick, to stand against that. The shrinks do not think like you. Go to the computer, type in child self-esteem search. Last I looked, over 100 million options. The shrinks believe that self-esteem is the apex moral virtue. Type in child humility search. A fraction. When's the last time you heard a secular expert talk about humility? Humility is at the very center of Christian virtues. My humility is something I am very proud of. People ask me, you got a new book coming out? I do. In the fall, I got a new book coming out. Three most humble people I know, how I taught the other two. Can you imagine our Lord going up to the apostles? Simon, now there for a while I toyed with changing your name to Peter. I decided against it. I didn't know what that would do to your self-image. You've always seen yourself as a Simon. I go changing your whole identity now. I don't know what psychological ill effects that might have. However, I've spoken to my father. He and I agree. You have a future in this operation. If you can conceive it, you can believe it. If you can believe it, you can achieve it. 12 more weeks of Tony Robbins management courses, Simon. You'll run this outfit. Probably not. I always wanted to go to confession like the politicians. Bless me, Father. Mistakes were made. And I'd like to apologize if God took something I said out of context, misinterpreted it, and became offended by it. I'm sorry for his sensitivity. The more different you are from the culture, the tougher you got to be. At one point, my children were 12, 11, 10, 10, 9, 7, 4, 3, 2, and baby. The remote broke. My children are all adopted, all 10 of them. And I know some of you are adoptive parents. This is a great benefit of adoption. The agencies do not tell you this. I figured it out about the third kid. If you adopt in December, you still get the tax deduction for the whole year. They pay for themselves that first year, and then you start to fall behind because they eat more. But if you cut back on the food. My wife and I had this ongoing conflict as we got more children. Ladies, I believe you will agree with me. First of all, my wife does not work for a living. I don't know what she does. But you quote me, I'll deny it was even here. I've seen what the woman does. I want no part of what the woman does. When the kids were little, she'd take them to a grocery store. I'd go. If I was heavily sedated, I would go. You had to see it. Strung out behind her like ducks, you know, hands at their sides. Not to touch anything. They would not deviate 6 inches either way out of a straight line the whole 2 hours they were in there. No, they wouldn't. Leg irons wouldn't let them. I got 3 white kids, 2 Hispanic kids, 2 biracial kids, 3 black kids. People would look at my wife. Some of them were pretty bold. Is this some kind of club or something? Some of them wouldn't say a whole lot, but I could read their eyes. That major dork don't realize them ain't all his. I suspect her, but I can't catch her. My children have what the experts would call risk factors. In psychological parlance, a risk factor is anything that would make a kid tougher to raise. Poor prenatal care, poor postnatal care, abuse in the womb, neglect in the womb, high maternal stress, low birth weights, heavy drug exposure, crack, narcotics, barbiturates, heroin, cocaine, nicotine, marijuana, alcohol. My son Peter, birth mom was told, "You're pregnant. Don't worry about it. There's a blood clot growing next to the baby. Baby grows. Blood clot wins. Suffocates baby. Problem solved." The problem made it. He was born 1 month premature, intensive care. But Petey made it. My daughter Elizabeth. Birth mom got pregnant in the 7th grade, went to Akron, Ohio, solved her problem. This was before the money poured into our state. She didn't realize she was in her 7th month. This is a pro-life group. This is as pro-life as it gets. Many of the groups I speak to are not pro-life. At very best, they are amateur life. I'm going too fast for this whole table here. Jeez. I watch the looks on their faces and the hostility that exudes from them when I describe this. And I want to say, wait, don't you want to know what you're for? I'm just telling you what you're for. And I describe it. You all know in the 7th month that baby's bigger. You can't flush them out, suck them out. You got to pull them out. And when you pull them out, they don't come out in one piece. They break apart. And you have to crush their skull and rip their limbs off. Take them out piece by piece. That little girl panicked. She was 13 years old. She panicked. She left. She called us the next

0: Life is a song. Ooh. And what if your faith could help you hit the high notes? Ooh. Grammy-nominated and Dove Award-winning artist Torrin Wells invites you into the high notes.
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3: In that birth mom's whole world was against her having this child. Hey, personally, I'm opposed to this too, okay? But this is why we do this kind of testing. This child's going to have no quality of life here. This child's going to be in an institution. Can you protect this child, huh? You know what those people get paid? They get paid minimum wage. You think they're going to care about your kid? Can you protect? You got to do the right thing. She did the right thing. She gave birth to Sammy. Sammy just mustered out of Fort Hood after 10 and a half years as Sergeant G. It was a shadow on the ultrasound. The test was totally inaccurate. So my kids have this confluence of developmental yuck, gunk, that would make them harder to raise and slower to socialize and more impulsive and more immature. I got some like that. I wouldn't consider any of my kids strong-willed. This dude is one toke over the line, sweet Moses. How could you have 10 kids under those circumstances, not consider any of them strong-willed, when, folks, you now know how everybody describes kids. It is the number one adjective, and it reflects the loss of will among the big people. He is so strong-willed. Mind of her own, stubborn streak, a mile wide, so independent and determined, black is white is black, 8 gone on 18, child is 8 gone on 18, very high maintenance juncture, challenging child, we talked to the pediatrician, we have a difficult child is redundant. Am I delusional? I think there's a simple explanation. The strongest willed of my 10 kids is not stronger willed than his mother. We got so many strong willed kids out there because the big people, we're not as sure of ourselves. You know what I always tell folks? If your kids go astray, and we're going to get to that before I go, you want to be able to say it's because they had to go through you, not because you culturally did this. I couldn't live with myself if this was my parenting posture. I can live with myself if this is my parenting posture. I had a call on the radio show once, most poignant call I ever got. 22-year-old girl barely made it through the call because she was crying. She said, my mother was raped when she was 22. Everybody in my mother's world, everybody said, abort, kill the child. You should not have to go through this. My mother went against her whole family, her whole world, to give birth to me. And she says, I cannot tell you the love I have for my mother because of what she did for me, because I am alive. Folks, you got to understand something. You had a hand in giving me my family. I would not have 10 kids. I would not have those tax deductions without you. Because somehow, some way, what you're doing is it filters into that ether out there in that culture, makes some people rethink this. And every one of my kids could have been aborted very easily. They were at risk. They should have been, according to the culture rules. And we tell them, your birth mom loved you enough not only to give you a mommy and a daddy, but to let you live. And they know it. And when I talk to pro-life groups, I always remember that.

0: Whatever you're doing, I am an invisible beneficiary of what you have done. I've learned a lot about discipline. Sometimes I will tease my clients, what would your mother have done had you talked to her the way your daughter is talking to you? No. No, I didn't talk to my mom that way. Why not? You were a teenage girl once. I may have felt like it, but I didn't do it. Why not? I knew. You knew what? Something would happen. What? I don't know. Why don't you know? It never happened. Why didn't it happen? I never did it. Why didn't you do it? Something would have happened. What? I don't know. Who's on first? I don't know. Third base! It's an Abbott and Costello routine, but you see what it speaks of, dear people. Many parents will tell me, my parents had the look. Remember the look? You look at a kid now, he looks at you like, what are you looking at? You want a piece of this? My dad used to bounce the look off our heads at church, you know, all the way down the pew. By the time it got to me at the end, still had enough juice left in it, I wet myself. So we'd get up, we'd go to communion, and I'd stand there at the edge of the pew. Now, if you're going to look holy, you got to put your hands like this and tilt your head. So I'd stand there like that at the end of the pew, and the Italian Catholic ladies at St. Anthony's, I could hear them thinking, look at that, look at that. He's going to be a priest. He's going to be a priest. No, skip priest, straight to cardinal. That wasn't it. I wasn't going to sit through the announcements in urine. That wasn't going to happen. The look is dead. How did this happen? It's directly tied to the erosion of calm, quiet, confident authority among the people, the parents. And of all folks, you guys, I know, have an instinct against gentle parenting. Gentle parenting fills my office because these parents come in, they're so frustrated over their kid that they can't enjoy, they go to confession. Bless me, Father. Oh, okay. Before I had children, I was pretty nice. Now I'm not pretty or nice. And I just want to know, you know, how serious a sin would it be to like think about shooting your kid with a bazooka? I mean, would that be wrong? Yes. Christians know fallen human nature. You're not going to get a kid to go, oh, mother, I've just been so blind. I see what you're saying. That's why you're the grown-up and I'm the child. It's all so clear to me now. Let's hold hands and sing Kumbaya around the campfire. Six of our kids we got at infancy, four we got later. Twins had the worst history. Twins were 4 years old when we got them. Birth mom ingested every toxin she could get a hold of. We don't know where the kids were the first couple of years of their life. Children's services finally caught up with her. Put them in foster care. Foster parents were sweet people, but they didn't discipline them. They felt guilty. Remember what I said about love without discipline is child abuse because the world will put a consequence on you and the world will hurt you? We've since found out that my son and daughter, John and Joanna, had two chances to be adopted prior to us. We were not selected first. We had four kids at that time. They weren't looking at us. Both families backed out. Both families met the children and reacted. Ooh. We were hoping for something a little more along the lines of a child. You see what I mean, dear people? That little four-year-old boy and girl, what was the real-world consequence for their out-of-control, unsocialized behavior? Loss of a mom and a dad. Twice. Third time, if you count the bio parents. First visit there, Johnny punches me in the face. Attempts to strangle my wife. Kicks the foster father about 14 times during one of his multiple eruptions. We walked out of there, and my wife had developed a tick. She was going. And she said to me, Ray, we got to rethink this. I don't think the tax deduction is worth it. I said, honey, two tax deductions plus the credits. They never made John go to bed. He roamed the house, created chaos. First weekend visit, my wife says to me, Raymond, why don't you put the children to bed tonight? honey, I'll give you $100 if you do it. I don't have time for that. I'm writing a parenting book. All right. Come on, guys. Let's go. Come on. Everybody came running except Johnny. Johnny just stood there. No, go bed. I'm not a big guy, okay? But I've been a weightlifter all my life. And one thing I know for certain, I am still stronger than the biggest, baddest four-year-old in the whole world. The child is going to bed. So I went over, kind of like the veterinarians tell you, don't bend over a wild animal. Let him smell your hand. I put my hands on his shoulders. Now, he could tell by my grip, this is how, shall we say, a non-negotiable psychological interface. At that point, he erupts. Head starts spinning around. Green stuff's coming out. He's leaking out of every body orifice, you know. I don't know if this is theologically correct or not, but I think God put holes in them to leak off the pressure. Now, most of them will leak up here, but you can get leakers down here. You can. And sometimes you get pukers, you know. But the interesting thing about a puker is that they get themselves so distressed that they can't really keep it up by age 2 or 3. They develop out of it. Carrie, think about this, though. Tom picks you up on your first date. You're not real crazy about the guy, okay? So he says, can I call you again? You don't say a word. You just go over to his car door, lean in. Even he could read that nonverbal. Now, Johnny wasn't going to go to bed. So I picked him up. I wanted to convey an image. Carried him to bed like this. Put him in bed. Put my hands on his chest. He couldn't move. He could not twitch. Said prayers, brushed teeth, did the bedtime ritual. Johnny, it's bedtime, son. Daddy's not going to let you get up until I decide you're going to lay here. And please, don't get out of bed after I leave. Because I'll come back. You should have seen the look in his face. I went from Disney World to the county jail. My son Andrew was in the top bunk. He was 6 at the time. He's watching the scenario. Andrew, would you talk to your brother, please? Johnny, Daddy says go to bed. You better go to bed. Remember one time? I didn't go to bed. You're not going to like what's going to happen. You know that, John? You think he's going to leave? He doesn't leave, John. He goes out in the hallway. And he'll just wait out there. He don't care how long he has to wait. He'll wait out there. And if you come out, he'll crack your bottom. He don't care what the caseworker says. Andrew, that's enough. You sound like Mom. How long do you think I had to hold that boy before he went? It was under a minute. Is that because I'm such a great disciplinarian? Nah. My wife's a far better disciplinarian than I am. You know what it was? He read me. This guy looks like he means it. Plus, I had a tattoo put right there. Born to kick butt. My dad used to drive me crazy with some of the things he'd say. You know, my dad had a lot of confidence as a dad. He dropped out of high school during World War II. He wasn't what the experts would call psychologically slick, you know. But Dad's discipline worked about 50% of the time, which is really sky high in any relationship. And by the way, you know the definition of impending middle age? It's when your wife gives up intimacy for Lent and you don't realize it till Monday after Easter. These guys are looking at me like, what's your point, man? We know when Lent is. When are you going to shorten up that church calendar there, you know? Pop used to say things that may be neurotic. Raymond, you shut your mouth and eat. I'll teach you to backtalk your mother, young man. Come on, Dad, I already know how. I'll show you to hit your brother. Go ahead. You fall out of that tree, break both your legs, Buster, don't come running to me. Now, see, Janet and Tom, long-standing literature teachers, you guys had to sit through all these in-services with I-messages. You know, had the shrinks come in and tell you about I-messages, use I-messages, don't use you-messages. My father was 30 years ahead of iMessages. He would take nouns, change them into verbs with an iMessage on my head. Dad, I got peanut butter on your vice grips. Raymond, I'm going to peanut butter your head. It was always some iMessage up here. You're not going to find I'm going to peanut butter your head in any discipline book. I've looked. It's not there. By today's enlightened psychological standards, my father was a barbarian. But he loved me, and I knew he loved me. It's a discipline formula, no. It's a relationship. You try to apply a formula, you're going to get frustrated. I've tried everything with this child. Nothing works. Finally, I got so frustrated, I sent him next door to play, and I moved the family while he was gone. We are a microwave culture. We want results. We want them certainly. We want them right now with minimal effort. I fall prey to this. I get up in the morning. I stick my mug in the microwave. I punch in 60 seconds. And then about the 30-second mark, I'm doing this. Come on. Let's go. Let's go. Let's go. Haven't got all minute. Let's go. This has impacted discipline, it's impacted grandparenting, it's impacted parenting, it's impacted our faith walk. How many of you go to the priest? Bless me, Father. I'll tell you what, why don't you just bless me, okay? Because, you know, I've been alive a long time, and I really don't have any sins left. I mean, how many years do I need to take care of a sin, huh? 10, 20, 30 years? I should be out of sins by now. Or are you like me? Bless me, Father. Here's the list. It's the same stuff I've been telling you for the last 35 years. See, we can do that, but if this kid doesn't get this after going to the corner for 12 visits, we go, what is wrong with him? Why is he not getting this? Alexander, Bell, you guys embarrass me when I'm on the phone, you know that? People call here, I sound like a crazed lunatic. We have a new house rule. I get on the phone, you be quiet, you be respectful. And that includes this. New house rule. When I'm on the phone, you be respectful. If you interrupt me, I'll put you in your rooms for the rest of the call. You come out, I'll ground you for the day. Now, my clients will say to me, well, how long do I have to do this before I get results? I'll answer them. I mean, they're paying for this. 25 times. 55. 85. I have no idea. That'll be $100. And I always tell my clients, you know what I can give you? I can give you all kinds of ideas. Everybody wants the how-to. How-to, how-to, how-to. How do I get along with my mother-in-law better? Get along with your mother-in-law better. Well, how do I quit gossiping? Quit gossiping. How do I control my temper? Control your temper. See, we've turned it into how-tos, like a psychological formula, and we've pushed out the will by God's grace. I always tell my clients, you won't get away with this. Oh, hello, Monsignor. How are you? Thank you. We would be flattered to be the role model family for the church children love in. Monsignor, could you just excuse me for 1 second, please? Mm-hmm. I'm going to have a little love chat with the children. Yeah, they're precious blessings from God. You know how that is. We love them desperately. I wish we had 12 or 13 of them. Okay, Monsignor, we love you too. Okay, I'll get him on the speaker. Peace. Peace to you, Monsignor. Harmony, Aquarius. Okay, just a second. You're going to die. I'm going to rip your tongue out of your throat, wrap around the fence with a buzzer to pick at you, little maggot. Get away from her. What's that, Monsignor? No, that's the neighbor lady. Uh-huh. She's been talking to her kids like that for years. We do pray for her. No, she won't come. Oh, well, yeah, the kids are getting antsy. Yeah, they're very antsy. They're half hour past rosary circle. We still praying on our knees in broken glass in Aramaic, except when we're levitating, huh? Doesn't everybody? Okay, Monsignor, we love you too. All right. A culture says why. Part of fallen human nature is we don't look this way first for a why. People come into my office. I do marriage counseling. Once every 5 or 6 years, I would like someone to come into my office and begin like this. You know why I'm here? Because it has finally occurred to me. I am extremely difficult to live with. And I had to drag my spouse in here because I want my spouse to help me take a good hard look at myself. No. And we do this with kids, see? The shrinks have done this. The number one reason for discipline problem is the big people. That's the number one reason. You're not going to get some 7-year-old to say, Dr. Ray, might you help me with my reciprocal management anger issues that I might kind of find optional strategies for dovetailing my anger impulses in a more health-filled direction? It's not going to happen. You got to deal with the big people. But unfortunately, see, we point at the little people. Before I go, and by the way, they're cutting me off here, but I just wanted to say, you know I ignore that, don't you? Okay. So anybody wants to eat, that ain't happening. All right. I know what I am to you people. All I am is your digestive period. That's all I am. You had breakfast, you got a speaker to digest your food, then you go eat again. It's kind of like a land cruise, you know? You eat every 12 minutes. Birth order. Middle child syndrome. I tell parents, you're that afraid of middle child syndrome, don't have an odd number of kids. You got an odd number? Have another one. Give one away. Wipe out that middle spot. Truth on birth order, it only holds one place. Oldest only as a group, a little more independent, a little more achieving. Maybe they develop a shade quicker. I don't think that's their position. You all change your styles. That first kid, you boiled everything she came within 50 feet of. Last kid, you throw him this big dirt ball. Say, here, chew on that. Wipe your mouth off in the gas can before you come in the house. First kid, dual videotape of every burp and bowel movement he ever had. Last kid, one snapshot at the birth, one at the wedding rehearsal dinner. Hey, Dad, how come I got no pictures? Not true, son. Your sister did a popsicle stick sketch of you in first grade. We kept it. Besides, you look like your sister. Use her pictures. First kid, you sneak into his room every night. You stick a mirror underneath his nostrils. Make sure he's still breathing. Last kid, you tell the dog, get out of the crib. Don't lick her in the face. No, I was talking to the baby. You don't know where that mouse been, poor dog. Somebody asked my wife when our 9th one, Peter, was about 2-3 months old, is Petey sleeping through the night yet? My wife said, I don't know if he is. We are. You kind of get to that point. And you grandparents are treacherous people. Because you lurk, you lie in wait for us to have children who do to us what we did to you. My mom was at our house some years ago, sitting in the kitchen, not saying a word. My mom's 100% Italian. If she doesn't ask me if I'm hungry every 9 seconds, she is seriously depressed. Ma, what are you thinking? Ray, I'll tell you what I'm thinking. I'm thinking you and Randy are getting very sloppy in your parenting. Huh? Elizabeth gets away with murder. Lizzie was the youngest at that time. She was about 7. Andrew and Hannah tried this. You stopped them dead in their tracks. Lizzie, you take a picture of it. You put it in a Christmas card. Mom, wait a minute. Lizzie doesn't take much discipline. She is a very cooperative child. I'll give you an example. Last night, I noticed it was about 30 minutes past her bedtime. It was about 3 a.m., all I had to say, one time, Elizabeth, bedtime please. Immediate cooperation, she took out her cigarette, she put it in the ashtray. The other kids flicked their butts on the floor, not Lizzie, in the ashtray. When I was in grad school, there was a notion I thought would gain no traction whatsoever because it was so ridiculous. It was so counter to reality and science and everything else we know about the human condition. I thought, well, this isn't going to go anywhere. It's back with a vengeance. There are no differences between males and females. We're all just socialized into different roles, that's all. Subtle but very powerful gender-norming forces. You give a little girl a front-end loader, she'll carry it for 4 years, become a special ops tank commando. You give a little boy a baby doll, he'll carry it for 4 years, become a nurturing preschool teacher. 50% of little boys will immediately rip the head off that baby doll and turn it into a machine gun. We are wired different. God says it. Human history says it. The research says it. For example, little girls, women, are more verbal than little boys, men. They talk earlier. They talk better. They talk longer. That's why if a mom drifts into a discipline trap, it's usually something along these lines. Talk, talk, nag, nag, repeat, repeat, negotiate. Talk, talk, nag, nag, repeat, repeat, negotiate. If a dad drifts into a discipline trap, it's usually something along these lines. Tolerate, tolerate, oblivious, oblivious, ignore, ignore, kill. Tolerate, tolerate, oblivious, oblivious. First day of kindergarten, I asked my son, Andrew, how was school today, buddy?
1: Okay.
0: Good. It's good. So what'd you do?
1: Nothing.
0: Or ladies, if you have a very communicative male, stuff. What is the name of the lady who stands in front of you for 6 hours? I don't think she told anybody, Dad. Joshua says he's got one called teacher. I'll ask her if they're related. First day of kindergarten, I asked my daughter, Hannah, how was school today, baby? Well, okay, Daddy. My teacher's name is Mrs. Bartley. Mrs. Bartley has three children, Jessica, Jason, and Ashley. I know their birthdays, favorite colors, middle names. I'll tell you those later. We did 12 activities. The pumpkin cutting activity was started at 8:07. Is that a stupid time or what? Ashley was my best friend till 8:30. Then she got mad at me. I don't even know what I did. But Jessica told Tiffany I could be her forever friend till tomorrow at 9 o'clock. Now, Mrs. Bartley has this little brown mark right here. You can't tell us there unless she goes over by the window with the sun right at 12:08 and bends like this. If she does, the sun comes through the Venetian blinds, off the clock, reflects with a bifocal, right like this, prism. Daddy, I don't think she knew it was there, so I figured somebody better tell her. They both had the same teacher. Psychological correctness is a quagmire. You will overthink, you will overanalyze, you will overtalk, you will overnegotiate, you will underenjoy. And you know an irony here? You pro-life people would see this more than anything else. We live in a culture that says you can have intimate relations with anybody, anywhere, anyhow you want, and we are all supposed to celebrate it. The one area where we will not only not celebrate it, but we will abuse is a married mother with more than 1.86 children. We will abuse them. It is amazing what we do to them. They used to say this to me, are these all your children? And I'd say, of course not. The oldest is at home with the triplets. Whether you're a parent or grandparent, by the way, a little tidbit of advice for grandmothers. Same advice that you get for your daughter and daughter-in-law's wedding day. Sit up, shut up, and wear beige. Unless that child asks you for guidance in parenting, shut your mouth. If you have a good relationship, okay. But if you don't, read the cues. I don't want to hear this, Mom. You're one of those pro-life freakos. I want to close with this, and I think we're supposed to. Now, is this goes up to the 10-minute question mark? Okay, so I got time. I close with this, and I usually include this at the end of any kind of talk that I give, whatever topic it's on. There is an epidemic now, and finally, the secular research is catching up to it. And that is, recent survey said, one of every four adults are estranged from a family member or more. And I saw this 10 years ago with more and more of these young adults. I don't want to talk to my mom. I don't like her politics. I don't like her morals. I don't like the way she raised me. I'm leaving the church. And what happens is moms especially beat themselves up. Where did I go wrong? What happened? It's his fault. It's his fault. I wanted to kneel while we prayed the rosary. He let him sit in a recliner. Spiritual sloppiness. And you torture yourself. I'd like to take away your guilt, if I may, logically. You can't argue with this. Now, you'll still pray for him. You'll still love him. But you won't beat yourself up anymore. Please just answer yes or no to these questions. Is there a God? Christ God? Was he sinless? Could he perform miracles? Did he have a perfect understanding of human nature? Could he get most people to follow him? Oh, I get it. You think you're better at this than the God man. Can you do a miracle? Can you even do a crummy card trick? Our Lord himself couldn't get most people to follow him, dear people. Who do we think we are? My 10 kids are grown now. I got some going to serve a church. I got some going to serve time. I got one going to Penn State, one going to State Penn. My wife and I will never tether our peace to the decisions our adult children make because we cannot control that. I had a lady call the radio show once and she said, I will never be at peace ever again in my life until my children return to the church. And I said, in my most gentle, sensitive way, then you're making a liar out of Christ. She said, how is that? I said, well, he says, I'll give you peace the world doesn't understand. Now, as far as I'm aware, there's no asterisk there in those early manuscripts that says, unless your kid abandons the faith, then you can't have peace. He didn't put any conditions on it. He said, I'm going to give you peace. Well, I can't have peace. You don't understand. My kids left the church. Then, is our Lord not being straight with you? So, in that sense. Now, I've got to take a few questions here. If you could, you know, can we make them true, false? I'm a lot better at those. I can get through a lot of them.
2: Before we do the question and answer period, please, ladies and gentlemen, Ray Guarendi. Tremendous, tremendous. Well, we do have time for a few. Thank you. Here comes some more. And first of all, thank you for an amazing presentation and the entertainment as well. We'll just kind of go through a couple. How can we guide our daughters toward dressing with dignity and self-respect without damaging confidence and creating conflict with her? It's a struggle.
0: That is a number one way that questions are now phrased. How can we do good moral things without upsetting ourselves psychologically? As I said, you make a decision. Honey, you don't understand how guys look at you when you dress like that, so it's up to me. I know you want to dress like that, honey, but I can't let you dress like that. You're not going to dress like that. Now, if, in fact, that shakes her up psychologically, well, that's the byproduct. What are you going to do? You're going to say, well, okay, well, I'll tell you what I'll do. I'll compromise. I'll let your skirt go up to here because this way you'll feel psychologically comfortable. That's what's happening. It's happening everywhere. Parents are afraid to make good, solid, moral guidance decisions because the shrinks have got you. Well, what about her self-esteem? What about her peer relations? What about her feeling like she belongs? The research on smartphones is overwhelming. It is finally coming out like a tsunami. This stuff is really bad for kids. But yet, the majority of parents still will not rethink their position on smartphones. Why? Because they're afraid. She'll hate me. She'll resent me. She'll be sneaky. She won't have any friends. She'll go behind my back. And that's what they do. So they allow the psychological ill effects, supposedly, to trump good moral decisions.
3: 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I hope you enjoyed it. 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
20: News this hour from Town Hall. I'm Keith Peters in Washington. Federal prosecutors have announced charges against former Cuban President Raul Castro in the 1996 downing of civilian planes operated by Miami-based exiles. Acting Attorney General Todd Blanche says the indictment of Raul Castro sends a clear message.
21: For the first time in nearly 70 years, senior leadership of the Cuban regime has been charged in this country, in the United States of America, for acts of violence resulting in the deaths of American citizens. Nations and their leaders cannot be permitted to target Americans, kill them, and not face accountability.
20: The indictment was related to Castro's alleged role in the shootdown of two small planes operated by the exile group Brothers to the Rescue. Castro was Cuba's defense minister at that time. The charges included murder and destruction of an airplane. Republicans in the Senate are considering dropping the proposal for $1 billion in security money for the Trump ballroom.
22: The president was asked if he's worried about the ballroom funding.
23: I'm building the ballroom.
22: In the Senate, Louisiana Republican John Kennedy says they're back to square one. North Carolina's Tom Tillis says adding the security funding was a bad idea. He does not think there is enough backing to pass it, even if the price is reduced. Vermont Democrat Peter Welch says this comes as many voters are struggling to make ends meet.
24: The folks that you represent and I represent really wonder, why are we spending $1 billion on a ballroom?
22: President Trump had originally said private money would cover the ballroom project. Ed Donahue, Washington.
20: On Wall Street, the Dow by 645 points, the NASDAQ rose 399, the S&P advanced 79. More at townhall.com.
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7: Neil Armstrong, the American astronaut and first person to walk on the moon, said, "Fear is not an unknown emotion to us," referring to him and his fellow astronauts. Fear was something to be managed calmly, like all the other variables in a trip to the moon. Maturity doesn't mean never feeling fear. It means understanding fear and controlling it rather than it being in control. The Bible would not frequently say, "Fear not," if keeping fear at bay were not possible. Fear usually arises from a lack of knowledge, but because God knows the future, we don't have to live in fear. This is David Jeremiah, encouraging you to get on the road to new life. Discover God's reasons not to be fearful on Route 66.
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9: Today, I want to tell you about the grace of God that can only be found in that converted throne of grace.
8: Dr. Michael Youssef, teacher on Leading the Way.
9: When the Bible speaks about a throne, it is a figure of speech. 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
8: Leading the Way with Dr. Michael Youssef is a worldwide media ministry wholly dedicated to sharing God's grace in this community, the Middle East, and in remote villages far and wide. We'd encourage you to take a moment to visit ltw.org to learn more about Dr. Youssef and the global reach of Leading the Way. Wait, though, because right now, Dr. Youssef is ready to begin his powerful message, God's Grace Gives Confidence. Let's listen together.
9: Between the years 1889 and 1913, there was an emperor in the land of Ethiopia by the name of Menelik II. He's the forebears of Emperor Haile Selassie that was deposed back in the 60s. One day, Emperor Menelik II heard that in the West they have an instrument by which they punish criminals. And that instrument was called the electric chair. He liked the idea so much, he asked his people to order one and buy it from the West. So they shipped one from Europe. And when the electric chair had arrived, nobody has ever bothered to tell the emperor that the electric chair would not have worked in Ethiopia in those days, because simply they did not have electricity. So after the chair had arrived, Menelik was determined that he's not going to let his purchase go to waste, and he is going to make use of it. So he turned the electric chair into a throne for the emperor, on which he ruled his nation. And thus, converting the instrument of torture and death into a throne fit for the king. Today I want to tell you about another throne that was converted from a throne of judgment to becoming a throne of grace. I want to tell you about this converted throne from being an instrument of pain and condemnation to being the instrument of salvation eternally. But this conversion was no accident. This conversion was not by mistake. This conversion was planned before the world began. I want to tell you in all seriousness, this is probably the most serious message on the subject of grace that I've been preaching in this series of messages. Probably it's the one thing that's going to make your life either a joyful life or a miserable Christian life. Because the truth be said, the vast majority of Christians become great prayer warriors when they are in trouble. The truth is this, vast majority of Christians develop a wonderful prayer life when they are desperate. That is the fact. Now, you don't believe me? Go to any church you like anywhere in the world and compare the percentage of those who turn up for prayer meeting with those who turn up for Sunday meetings. You will discover that those who turn up for prayer meeting are far less in number than those who turn up for Sunday worship. Or ask the average Christian, how long do you spend in your personal prayer time? When everything is going well in your life. Not how long do you spend in your prayer life when you're in trouble. How long do you spend in your prayer life when everything is going just fine? No problems. Someone may say, well, Dr. Yusuf, we just don't have time. We live busy lives. I said, I tell you what. I said, I want to make you a deal. Get a pad next to you in your living room and then mark down the number of hours that you watch television. I don't care if it's news, not news, just anything. Just mark those numbers. Mark those hours. Add them up. Then add the hours and the moments, are probably the seconds, in which you spend in intimacy with God. You'll discover that you've got plenty of time. We all have time. Get up early. Go to bed late. Do whatever it takes to be in intimacy with God, because that is going to make a difference between whether you live a joyful life or a tormented life. Now, I want to tell you something. There are several reasons that are working against us to stop us from developing that incredible power resurgence in our lives. Number one, we have an enemy. We have an enemy who knows more than you do. He knows more than I do. What an incredible power, what an incredible strength that we get when we come to the throne of grace. And he knows that. He knows it better than we do, because it's out in the supernatural realm, beyond this physical realm. He knows what God is doing. So what does he do? He does everything within his power to cut the source of the supply line by stopping you from praying. There's a second reason why this works against us. And the second reason is this. We genuinely, seriously, do not comprehend. We really do not understand. We do not comprehend the awesome privilege of praying. We really don't. We do not understand the unbelievable provisions that God made possible only in prayer. We do not understand the secret power that God have promised, that God has planned for every one of his children, but only in prayer. We do not understand that, and we do not appreciate it. Then the third reason as to why we don't pray when things are going well in our lives is because of our pride. Our pride. You say, how does pride work here? Well, listen carefully, please. Our pride tells us that we can solve any problem. Our pride tells us that there is nothing we could not achieve through hard work. Our pride tells us that we can accomplish anything that we set our mind to accomplish. Isn't that the gospel of the secular world? Our pride tells us that if we spend enough time, spend enough energy, and use our logic, we will do anything we can. We will do anything we want to do. I want you to turn with me, please, to Hebrews chapter 4, verse 16. I'm only going to focus on one verse. Hebrews 4:16 is an invitation of all those who put their trust in Jesus Christ, of all those who claim to be the followers of the Lord Jesus Christ, to come and see and experience and know the awesome power of the grace of God that's available to them when they come to the throne of grace. Today, I want to tell you about the grace of God that can only be found, listen to me very carefully, that can only be found in that converted throne of grace. You see, when the Bible speaks about a throne, it does not speak of what most people imagine God being, an old man like old son Nick, sitting on a big chair and just laughing all the time, you know, and happy with whatever you do. But when the Bible speaks about a throne, it is a figure of speech. It is a figurative language describing the awesome power of God. This is a figure of speech describing the awesomeness of the sovereignty of God, of the absolute control that God has over the whole universe. How does the Bible describe the throne of God? Well, the Bible described the throne of God as a throne of judgment. The Bible describes the throne of God as a throne of condemnation. The Bible described that throne as the seat of judgment on which God is sitting and judging the world. If you want to see some examples, turn to Revelation chapter 20, verse 11. There you'll see what I mean by this throne being the throne of judgment. Let me tell you something. If you do not know Jesus Christ as your personal Savior, if you've never committed your life to Him, this ought to be a very frightening thing for you. But here's the good news. The good news is today you can experience a conversion of the throne of judgment to being to you the throne of grace. Because that's exactly what the writer to the Hebrews is trying to tell us here. The Holy Spirit of God in Hebrews 4:16 is telling us that this throne of judgment, to those who love God, to those who have committed their lives to Jesus Christ, have been converted and became the throne of grace. That's what this verse in Hebrews 4:16 is saying. That the throne of condemnation to those who love the Lord Jesus Christ, those who have committed their life to Jesus Christ, has now become the throne of mercy, the throne of grace, the throne of power, the throne of strength. When Isaiah saw the throne of God, he could only say one thing. He just started muttering. He said, "Woe to me, I am ruined." But here in Hebrews 4:16, the Holy Spirit of God is telling us that that same throne, to those who love the Lord Jesus Christ, this frightening, scary, terrifying throne has become to us a throne of grace. Say amen. Amen. To us, we have no fear anymore of judgment because we have escaped from judgment into life, eternal life. It is to us now a throne of grace. It is to us now a throne of receiving unmerited favor day after day after day. To us it has become a throne of great blessings from the hand of God. Today it has become a throne of unlimited forgiveness at the hand of God. Today it has become to us a throne of unlimited power and unlimited strength from the hand of God. Why has this throne of judgment become to us the throne of grace? Three very good reasons. God the Father, God the Son, God the Holy Spirit. Why is that throne converted from being the throne of judgment to those who love Jesus to becoming the throne of grace? First God the Father. Jesus tells us in Matthew 7, 9, 10, and 11 that God the Father, listen carefully please, that God the Father is anxious. Just understand that for a minute, comprehend it, take it in. God the Father is anxious to give good gifts to His children. Why has the throne of judgment become the throne of grace? God the Son, who sits on the right side of God, He is our great high priest, the Bible said. And the Bible told us that our great high priest understands us. Our great high priest sympathizes with us. Our great high priest knows our weaknesses. As our great high priest, the Lord Jesus Christ, waits for us every single day to come to the throne of God, not for condemnation, but for a blessing. As our great high priest, He is waiting for us in order that we may receive victory over the trials of life. Why has the throne of judgment been turned into a throne of grace for those who have committed their lives to Jesus Christ? God the Holy Spirit, as our advocate, our comforter, our counselor, He is full of grace, and He cannot wait for you to come so He may fill you with grace. Why has the throne of judgment become the throne of grace? The triune God. Because the God of grace, Father, Son, and Holy Spirit, each member of the Godhead has a part, plays a role in hearing and answering of our prayers. You want to know why? Because Jesus opened that door to us who have received Him into our lives. He has opened the door in order that we may receive the abundance of the awesome grace of God on a daily basis. And that is why the writer to the epistle to the Hebrews is inviting all those who claim to have put their trust in Jesus Christ to draw near with confidence to that throne of grace. What does that mean? It means that if you try to come to the throne of grace based on your own merits, how good you are, how hard you have worked, you cannot have any confidence that your words are going above your nose. It means that if you try to come to the throne of grace based on how good you are, the throne of grace becomes a throne of terror to you, becomes a throne of judgment to you. But if you come trusting only in what Jesus did for you, if you come confident only in Christ's shed blood for you, then you're going to find grace in the times of need. Let me explain that verse very carefully. He's not saying that only when you're in times of need and in times of trouble, come to the throne of grace and you receive it. That's not really what he's saying. He's saying that when you come to the throne of grace regularly, when you come to the throne of grace daily, when you come to the throne of grace on a consistent basis, that you already have power, you already have strength, you already have grace. So when the need arises, you're already empowered. That's what he's saying here. Now, beloved friends, I want to tell you, there are some who are hearing me right now who are distraught and fearful. There are some who are hearing me right now who are in desperate need of wisdom and discernment. There is grace for you at the throne of grace. There are some who are discouraged and about to give up. Let me tell you, there is grace for you at the throne of grace. Some of you are weak and feel defeated. Let me tell you today, there is victory for you in the throne of grace. Are you going through a trial in your life? Trials that are too hard to even verbalize or describe to somebody else? There is grace for you at the throne of grace. Are you trying to fight temptation with your own strength and you keep on failing and you keep on failing and you're frustrated? I want to tell you, there is power in the blood when you come to the throne of grace. Listen to what James said. James said, you do not have. Why? Because you don't ask. It's that simple. But then for some, he said, when they ask for the wrong things. They ask with the wrong motive. They ask the wrong way. And that's why they don't get. I want to tell you a story that summarizes what I've been trying to tell you in the past few minutes. In the East, there is an ancient legend that tells of a king, a monarch, who had hired some people to make some tapestries for him, to make some garments for him. Among them, there was a young boy. This young boy seemed to everybody to be so skilled, so able, more than the people 3 times his age. He's able to make beautiful tapestries. He was able to make beautiful robes, beautiful garments. Now the king gave them all the same amount of silk. He gave them all the patterns that he wanted them to follow. He only gave them one, made one request. And the request was this. If you find yourself going the wrong way, making mistakes, don't wait. Come to me immediately. Call me and I will show you how to correct it. Well, this particular young man kind of made really very quiet but fast and speedy progress in what he was doing. While all the others, 3 times his age, they were distressed and they were constantly failing and constantly untangling and constantly redoing what they were doing. And one day the other tapestry makers decided to go and talk to this young lad and they gathered around him and they asked him and they said, why are you so happy? Why are you're so successful in what you do? And you days ahead of us at work. Why are we always in trouble? Why are we always feeling that we're not going anywhere? Why are we always frustrated and you seem to be doing all right? We find ourselves either getting the silk all entangled or the weaving vary from the pattern. And that causes a great deal of frustration. Something is always going wrong. Something is always wrong. Why? What's going on here? The young lad thought for a minute. And then he said to them, he said, don't you remember the words of the king when he told us to go to him whenever we needed help? Yeah, yes. Yes, well, we finally asked him for assistance, but by then things have become so snarled and things have become so confused and it's taking us days to unravel our mistakes. The boy said, well, did you notice me constantly going to him, always going to him? Did you see how often I went to him for help? They said, yes, but he's a very busy king. And furthermore, we thought that you were arrogant in constantly disturbing his peace and constantly going to him. The poor young man looked at them and said, well, all I did is I took him at his word. All I did is I took him at his word. And he was more than happy to help me. Now, beloved friends, I want to tell you something. If an earthly king is glad to be taken at his word, how much more the King of Kings wants you to take him at his word. So I end my message where I have begun. Listen carefully. That the reason we do not go to the throne of grace always, often, and regularly is because we do not comprehend the promise of the awesome power that's reserved for us when we tarry in his presence. We do not understand the abundance of grace that can be poured upon us from the throne of grace when we approach him in confidence. And the promise is this: let us approach the throne of grace regularly to help us when the time of need arises.
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16: If you were to make a list of all the times you've made mistakes, how long would your list be? One of the clearest signs that God has got you on his mind is when your heart feels burdened by the knowledge that you've committed what he calls sin. 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The good news is the truth that God is willing to clear your account. 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Jesus, in turn, gives you the most wonderful gift, a gift of forgiveness and a promise of eternal life. He can guarantee that promise because he was chosen by God to make things right. Does your heart desire complete forgiveness? If you want to learn how to receive forgiveness and have a personal relationship with Jesus Christ, then call 888-NEED-HIM. That's 888-NEED-HIM.
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19: With SRN News, I'm Jason Walker. President Trump Wednesday delivering the keynote address at the Coast Guard Academy. Here's correspondent Laura Winters.
20: And hello, cadets. And let me begin by saying a very big congratulations to the class of 2026, special class.
21: The commander-in-chief giving the graduation address from behind clear bulletproof glass. Cadets at the U.S. Coast Guard Academy in their white uniforms paying very close attention to the president's message.
20: You are the living standard bearers of America's first fleet. Congratulations. Congratulations.
21: Laura Winters reporting.
19: Amazing. On Capitol Hill, the House has given a green light to a housing affordability measure after winning the backing of President Trump on some key provisions less than 24 hours prior to the vote. Here's correspondent Bernie Bennett with an update.
22: The House amended 21st Century Road to Housing Act, passed the chamber by a vote of 396-13, and will be sent back to the Senate. The passage of the White House-endorsed bill marks a win for the House, which has been pressed for weeks to accept the Senate-passed version of this legislation. Speaker Mike Johnson wrote in a statement, quote, "We are grateful that a strong bipartisan majority of the House voted to pass this bill today. We urge the Senate to swiftly do the same." Bernie Bennett, Washington.
19: Authorities in New Mexico say three people are dead. More than a dozen first responders have been assessed for possible exposure to an unidentified substance. That after being called to a home for a suspected drug overdose. Authorities in Tennessee will pay $835,000, that to settle a lawsuit filed by a man. He'd been jailed 37 days over a Facebook post that he had made about the assassination of Charlie Kirk. Authorities later dropped the felony charge against the man. This is SRN News.
23: For at one time you were darkness, but now you are light in the Lord. Walk as children of light. What's your real identity? You are children of light. Walk that way. Be what you are. You have been saved from this impurity. You have been sanctified. You have been made right. Live as you are.
24: 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In today's episode, Pastor Brian shares the second half of a lesson from Ephesians 5. Dr. Chappell highlights Christ's sacrifice and the way in which we as believers should reflect the care and character of Christ to the world. You can find this lesson and many others when you visit unlimitedgrace.com. And while you're there, look for Pastor Brian's commentary on the book of Ephesians, which he wrote for the Reformed Expository Commentary Series. Dr. Chappell reveals how when we lift our eyes beyond ourselves to share Paul's expansive vision, then we too will join his doxology for God's amazing grace that transforms the world. Let's hear now from Dr. Brian Chapel as he shares the second half of the lesson, The Smell of Jesus.
3: Would you open your Bibles this morning to Ephesians chapter 5, as we will be looking at verses 1 through 8 of Ephesians 5. The title for today's message is The Smell of Jesus. Now, that is not original to me. That title was actually put together by a friend of mine, a pastor in a town, and there was a billboard on a major street announcing the title of his messages every week, and he put that title on the billboard, The Smell of Jesus, and the one most to object was his wife. She said, you can't talk about the smell of Jesus. You need to talk about the fragrance of Jesus or the aroma of Jesus. If you talk about the smell, you sound like you're talking about gym socks, not Jesus. My friend replied, you know what? If that title gets half as much attention as you're giving it, we're going to have a packed house on Sunday. So I'm leaving it the same. Actually, the title is meant to be offensive. Because what is described in this portion of Ephesians is even more offensive. The smell of Jesus is the smell of sacrifice. If you were a Jew in an ancient society, then temple and town would regularly smell like the fires of sacrifice. But God is saying here, through his apostle, that it was Christ's own sacrifice that was a sweet savor to God, as he delighted to save us by the work of his Son. But now we're told one more thing, that smell of sacrifice is to be on us too. We're the cologne of Jesus, not Axe, not Old Spice, not Irish Spring. But rather the sacrifice of Jesus is to be what characterizes us so that the world notes in us his character, his care. Let's stand and read of Christ's work in our behalf and what it means for us. Ephesians 5, verse 1, therefore be imitators of God as beloved children, and walk in love as Christ loved us and gave himself up for us, a fragrant offering and sacrifice to God. But sexual immorality and all impurity or covetousness must not even be named among you, as is proper among saints. Let there be no filthiness, nor foolish talk, nor crude joking, which are out of place. But instead, let there be thanksgiving. For you may be sure of this, that everyone who is sexually immoral or impure, or who is covetous, that is, an idolater, has no inheritance in the kingdom of Christ and God. Let no one deceive you with empty words, for because of these things, the wrath of God comes upon the sons of disobedience. Therefore, do not become partners with them. For at one time, you were darkness, but now you are light in the Lord. Walk as children of light. Let's pray together. Father, we pray for your mercy this day. We cannot deal with these topics without there being cause for virtually every one of us to hang our heads. But we are here to hear the gospel, to be convicted of sin, yes, but also to be convinced of grace. For it is your word that would change us, the word that washes us and strengthens us and equips us for the life of godliness to which you call us, that the world about us might long for the Savior, because they have seen in us such love and joy that they long for it, away from the passions of this world. Draw them and us, that we walking with Christ might know the beauty and the joy and the peace that you intend. Grant us, we pray this in Jesus' name. Amen. Please be seated. The opposite of immorality in this passage, the opposite of immorality is not morality,
23: but love. Well, why would the apostle not say the opposite of immorality is morality in Ephesian culture? Because in Ephesian culture, if morality is simply being described by social convention, by what's acceptable in the culture, then everything goes. Instead, what he is saying is, you are not called to immorality, but to love, which is saying that immorality is by definition in this context, taking advantage or using another for self. That love is the opposite of immorality. Now that, of course, excludes some obvious sins if we're going to avoid this immorality. Affairs, pornography, assault, sexual expression outside of marriage. But if we're defining immorality as lovelessness, then we also should understand that this lovelessness is forced or selfish love, even inside of marriage, simply because the culture accepts it. The apostle is not going to accept it. Immorality is using anybody else's body or their passions or their insecurities for the sake of self, which ultimately is the apostle saying, even another person's consent does not make it moral. Because the believer is to be motivated primarily for the spiritual good of another, for them to understand their preciousness to God, for them to be maintained in relationship with God, so that what we are doing in our relationships as we are caring for others is caring for them. What's the example? The example he's already said, as Christ loved us and gave himself up for us. What's curious here is not only is the apostle saying, the opposite of immorality is not morality, but love. He is saying the antidote to immorality is not strength. I'll just resolve to do better. I'll just be stronger. The antidote to immorality is not strength, but sacrifice. To yield, to give oneself for the sake of another. It's Luther's theology of the cross, where Martin Luther said that a true follower of Christ, to be like Christ, we must also sacrifice ourselves for the sins of others. That to some extent, we give of ourselves so that the reason that I would not engage in pornography is not just because I know it deadens my own senses or may damage my marriage or become addictive to me. But I'm actually thinking about the impact upon those who are being consumed by the customers of pornography, who are in sexual slavery, who are being made to do things that no one in their right mind would want to be in, to be put in that position by my observation, by my money, by my facilitation. The concern is not just for me, but just for others as well. The reason that I turn away from an affair is not just because it won't hurt my family, but because I'm thinking about the other person and their family. The reason that in dating life, I'm concerned for sexual purity is not just to keep myself pure, but because I'm aware for a Christian brother or sister that they themselves at some point, if God's planned it right, if God has planned it according to his plan, that they will be in a relationship with someone else. And that part of the union of an early marriage life is people in innocence discovering sexual expression in trust with one another. And that to take somebody away from that is actually to hurt their ability to be united as God intended. The whole notion in our culture today that regardless of what the bachelor or the bachelorette says, that we're going to find out if we're sexually compatible before marriage, so we'll find out if we're sexually compatible in marriage, is ridiculous. There is no study that confirms that. Every study says that if you're sexually active before marriage, you end up in the comparison mode with other people, and you end up in some ways questioning the relationship you're in now that you're in it. It doesn't stay the same. It's damaging before you even get there, not just for yourself. The sacrifice of Christ means I'm thinking of the other person too. That how I dress and how I behave, all those things are part of my responsibility, not just for me, but toward the other person. Because I'm called to walk as Christ did in sacrifice for others. Purity is actually part of mission.
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23: We know that in the ancient Roman world, Christianity spread so rapidly in some ways because the Romans themselves had grown so sick of their own profanity and obscenities. And they looked at Christians as those who, in all their innocence and naivete and seeming kind of non-sophistication, had glorious, wonderful families. And there was something deep in the heart of the Roman culture that wanted that special treasure again of a family of love and innocence where people truly lived for one another. How do we live that way? These are not particularly rocket science types of ideas. The apostle says something like this. Sexual immorality, verse 3, purity, covetousness must not even be named among you as is proper among the saints. Now you say, he says it shouldn't be named among you, and he just named them. No, it's the notion of these things should not be labels upon you. This should not be the label of Christians, that you are immoral, that you are involved in covetousness. That is, remembering coveting somebody else's wife. Verse 4, let there be no filthiness, nor foolish talk, nor crude joking, which are out of place, but instead let there be thanksgiving. I must tell you, when you read those words, you think, well, is the Lord really so petty that he's bothered by a dirty joke? I mean, it could be really funny. No, I don't think that's the point. I don't think the Lord is terribly offended by words that he knew before you said them. I think the Lord is recognizing that what happens in human endeavor is we see what we say. So if from the time that we're young, if the time that we are palling around with other people, we begin to identify certain people or body parts or sexual functions with words that are vulgar and profane, then when there is that time of treasured intimacy with someone that you love most in the world, it's hard to see that person as the treasure, as the beauty, as the sensual, as the sensitive one that you intend, because you've got other words and images in your mind. The evil one knows what he's doing. If I can get you to think in images and words and phrases that now make you see another person's object so that you're willing to take advantage of them for your own pleasure, even though they're consenting, do you not recognize what lovelessness now will do if the sexual act itself becomes just something of satisfying self instead of honoring and respecting, pleasing and cherishing another? As God is talking here in just plain words, he says this, listen, the other thing that you must know is you will not only see what you say, ultimately you will do what you say. If in a culture the conversation just becomes common filthiness, if the entertainment and the arts and so forth get turned to, people just make it part of their everyday conversation, then it gets more and more coarse and coarse and coarse, then we will lower our inhibitions by the way we talk to one another. We're just looking here at the apostle saying what he says, what the Bible says in Proverbs, really. Don't put your foot on the path of the wicked. Don't go near the path of the wicked, but turn and go the opposite direction, because there is a progress of sexual sin. And so the apostle ultimately is saying to us, not only, listen, you need to treasure your identity. You should treasure your purity. What God intends by his character and care for you and your family. Parents, I would just encourage you to think of your home as a temple. I recognize that you can bring all kinds of things in that you have every liberty to do as an adult. But if what you're saying is, listen, I'm going to control the TV and I'm going to control what my kids see because I'm concerned for their eternal identity, then learn the value of the DVDs. Learn the value of you choosing what they see rather than somebody else choosing what they see. We make choices for our children. And we look at our homes as a place of spiritual oasis for our children. We can't protect them from everything. But we can in our homes establish what is saying, this is what is safe, and this is what is good, and this is the treasure that God means for families to have, even as a husband and wife love each other in intimacy and warmth and unity, which unites them in such beauty as God intends. To make that point, the apostle finally ends by saying you need to treasure even your security before God. That's what will help the most. Verse 5, for you may be sure of this, that everyone who is sexually immoral or impure or is covetous, that is an idolater. Now, this is just a reminder. If it's sexual immorality, it's impurity because it's against God. That's temple language. But it's idolatry, as it's also sin against neighbor, covetousness, coveting your neighbor, coveting someone that God does not intend for you to have. If what you're doing is you are saying, I need that person's body or attention or passion in order for me to be happy, even though God has not ordained it for me, I need that person to be happy, that person or that passion has become your God. To covet what God does not intend for you to have in another person's body, relationship, or being is actually to make them your God. They are my form of happiness. And so God says that's idolatry, and it's got consequences. Do you remember? For these people, the sexually immoral or impure or the covetous have no inheritance in the kingdom of Christ and God. Verse 6, let no one deceive you with empty words, for because of these things, the wrath of God comes upon the sons of disobedience. These are stern warnings. To be persistent in immorality, to turn others into a path that is going to be damaging to them, to their future, and to their families, there is wrath being promised. God is simply saying, do you not recognize that the wrath of God comes upon the sons of disobedience for these very things? Why would you go do that? Now, if you're a thoughtful person, you're saying, my goodness, I thought Pastor Brian was the pastor of grace. Where is grace in all of this? Listen, if the Lord did not love you, he would not warn you. The wrath of God is coming upon people for taking advantage of others like this. How could we possibly think we could do the same thing with total lack of concern? Because God loves us, he says, you should recognize God's judgment is coming upon the unbeliever for these things. Why would you think you could do it with no consequence? Now, what's so precious is verse 7 that follows right on those words. Therefore, do not become partners with them.

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3: One time you were darkness, but now you are light in the Lord. Walk as children of light. What's your real identity? You are children of light. Walk that way. Be what you are. You have been saved from this impurity. You have been sanctified. You have been made right. Live as you are. It's meant to be a powerful corrective to recognize how secure they are, so that it's actually in God's hand that they are willing to grab and come back to Him. Just to make the point, I'll tell you my own weakness. Some years ago, there was a child in our family who had really done wrong things, embarrassed and hurt and betrayed our family. And I was very angry. An anger that gripped me, that I had trouble dealing with. And at some point, my wife, Kathy, said to me, "Brian, you want to hurt him, don't you?" And I said, "I honestly do." And she said to me, "That is not who you are." It was like ice water thrown in my face. That's right, that is... That is not who I am. That type of anger toward my own child, that is not who I am. Would it be a surprise to you I can't even remember what he did anymore? All I remember was my anger and how good it was that Kathy reminded me, that is not who you are. What the apostle is doing to people who are here are those who are caught in another kind of passion, who are drawn into sexual sin, and he is saying to them, that is not who you are. Why would you go back there? Why would you hurt yourself or others in that way? That is not who you are. You're a child of light. You have been claimed by God. You are the beloved. Remember who you are. It is the word of God to us by an apostle. Remember who you are. You are the one who has been saved to save, given light so that you might be light. You are the beloved of God. Now that you know that, live that way. Remember who you are.
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4: 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I'm Jerry Stewart, and that was One Moment in America.
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3: 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We just need to slow down. 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
9: 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You know, even the smallest of details can matter to God. And when we're faithful in the little things, He's faithful to trust us with the big things. You see, faith builds in us a strong and effective life that God can use. The way we live, our habits, our prayer life, even our attitudes help shape our character. When things get hard or inconvenient, we have a God that is interested in every aspect of our lives. So today, Pastor Jack teaches us that we often have a hard time slowing down. But there is joy and there is peace in the stillness. Calmness, in its time, is a good thing. But whether we're at work or at rest, our goal is to live for Christ. Now, with his message called Disciplines of Detail, here's Pastor and Bible teacher Jack Hibbs.
3: I heard someone say recently, my life hurts. Why is God so angry at me? Isn't that a heartbreak? You just want to hold that person. God's not angry with you. You need to understand that. God is in the ugly. But you'll never know that. You'll wonder back and forth, well, what kind of a God is he? Who are you? You will always ask that question until you get into the details of who he is. I have a little saying of mine. I don't practice it always. I practice it a lot. I'm getting better at it, but I'm not perfect at it. If it blesses you, steal it. Use it for yourself. And it's this. When I don't understand what's going on, I default automatically. I punch default. I default to his nature. What in the world? I don't get it. This doesn't seem right. That's unfair. What? I can't. Wait, whoa, whoa. Default. Who is God? I've read his book. I've read the details. Guess what? He's good. I've read it. I'm not saying that because I need to convince. He's good. No, I've read the book. He's good. Well, what about your situation right now? I don't know what the answer is, but I'm going to stand here and wait. I'm going to press default and trust in his nature. I know his nature. I may not know the answer to my ugly right here, right now, but I know his nature. That's why Paul said, because he knew his nature. What can separate us from the love of God? That's what he's saying. He says, I've been persuaded to know this. I love that. It doesn't mean I've been bribed to know it. I just chanted it into my life. I went to Sedona, Arizona, sat on a rock and put a crystal in my navel and went, Right? They do that. I've been there. I've seen it. You don't have to do that. He's real. He's alive. And he's in the ugly of life. And he'll get you all the way through it. Ecclesiastes 3:11 says, he has made everything beautiful in its time. He has also set eternity in the hearts of men, yet they cannot fathom what God has done from beginning to end. Press default. It's awesome. He's in the ugly stuff. You want to know what ugly stuff is? This would be ugly. According to Jewish history, based upon some pretty serious verses in the Bible, mind you, when they were building Solomon's temple, this has always been passed down and told among the Jewish communities. Pretty cool. That when the temple was being built, Solomon's temple, the quarry, because that was in a distant location, the quarry sent up to the temple mount the cornerstone. And the supervisor of the project on the temple mount didn't know what to do with it. Maybe somebody lost the note. Who knows what? Well, just park it right there. And they're building and they're building and they're building. And years later, the supervisor says, this stone's ridiculous. We keep falling over it. We keep tripping over it. And they pushed it down the Kidron Valley. Many of us have been there. You've seen it. They rolled it down into the valley. And then they keep years go by. They're building and building and building and building. And then the supervisor calls to the quarry manager and says, time for the placement of the cornerstone. Bring it up. The guy sends a messenger. I sent it to you years ago. You've had it for years. And they remembered that ridiculous stone that kept getting in the way. We're stumbling over it, tripping over it, falling over it. We pushed it down the hill. Get it back up. Get it. Bring it up. And the second time around was way harder than the first because they had to bring it up the Kidron Valley. That's why later on, a psalmist wrote in Psalm 118, the Psalm of Ascent, the stone which the builders rejected has become the chief cornerstone. This was the Lord's doing. Who would have thought? It is marvelous in our eyes. Isn't that amazing? Isn't it amazing that the New Testament says that for the Jewish people, Jesus was the rock of stumbling that they stumbled over and they rejected him? And he's known as the cornerstone. It's interesting, the Bible says in Old and New Testament that he'll come back to them. There's a day when he comes back. They had to become a nation first before that could happen, but that's already happened as well. And we have 9 minutes to go through the second point, and we'll do it right here, right now. The discipline of detail is this, is letting the Lord guide in all things. And listen, He knows where He wants us to go, you guys. He knows where He wants us to go. There's no such thing as a destination unless you have a target, unless you have that destination in sight. Where this sounds kind of fun. You start driving. Where are you going? I don't know. We'll know when we get there. No, you don't. You'll run out of gas and that becomes the spot. Where are we going to stay tonight? We don't know. We'll know when we get there. No, that's not a destination. That's an accident waiting to happen. But when you, listen, can you imagine the pilot getting on an airplane saying, okay, we're going to New York City now. That dude, there's satellites guiding that plane to New York City. In fact, that pilot doesn't have to touch the yoke of that cockpit of that plane. He doesn't have to even touch it. The plane can land by itself. Why? Because it has a programmed destination on it. God has that for your life. And we're so, here's us. God, it's right here. We start here, and He wants us to go there, and we go like this. Bing, bing, bing, bing, bing. And the Lord says, man, could have flown direct by letting me lead you. All these detours you and I throw in. Why? These detours are not in the details, but He's with us. But He knows where He wants to take us. You guys know this verse too much. You're so familiar with it, I'm afraid you've missed the detail of it. Jeremiah 29:11, He says, I know the thoughts that I think toward you. Keep that up on the screens. You guys, it's almost like, now I know God cannot get frustrated. He can't, but listen to this. For I know the thoughts that I think toward you. My insert, God would say, so stop telling me how to do my job as God. I know what I'm thinking. You talk with somebody, you know, like a husband or a wife. I know what I said. I said this. No, you didn't. You said, I know what I said. God is saying, I know what I know. And this is what I know. The thoughts that I, look, says the Lord, the thoughts of peace and not of evil to give you a future and a hope. Then you will call upon me and go and pray to me and I will listen to you. This is the God of the universe talking to us. Amen. And you will seek me and find me when you search for me with all your heart. Is this not an amazing relational God? He's awesome. Listen, letting the Lord guide in all things is this. He holds the map for our journey. In Psalm 32:8, the Bible says, I will instruct you and teach you in the way you should go. Isn't that great? I will guide you with my eye. Do not be like the horse or like a mule, which have no understanding, which must be harnessed with bit and bridle, else they will not come near you. God says, don't be like a donkey. Don't be like a horse. The guy's fighting with it and got a yank on it, and that bridle and that bit pinches on its tongue and its mouth, and the horse. God says, come on, let me guide you. Walk with me. I've got a map here for your life. Real quick, the map. He's been teaching us this. Think about the Exodus events of Israel out of Egypt. Think about Joshua and the crossing. Think about the promised land and all of the wars of the promised land. And go from there. On and on it goes. Roadmap. God holds that for us. And then finally this, letting the Lord guide in all things, He knows what time will arrive. This is a big one. Because you know what? We're always in a hurry, you guys. We're always in a hurry. Come on! We rush. I remember growing up, and I don't know what the deal was, but we'd go on vacation, and it was like not even a vacation. Because you get in the car, you're going to think I'm telling the truth here. This is wild. My dad, we'd get in the car, and everything's, he's been rigging the car up for a week. We get in the car, and he gets going, and can we have a drink? No. Why? Because then you'll have to go pee. Yeah, and we're not slipping. I mean, it was, everything was down to the military minute. And what are we driving so fast for? Oh, look, there's this, look right there. There's a historical monument right there. And then listen, then we get to the destination. Oh, here we are. I couldn't tell you what we went by. The states we blew by, just what's in them? I don't know. It's all a blur. We live like that. Come on, let's go. What are we doing? It's a day off. Let's go. Okay. Listen, God says, he said from the beginning, I want you to learn how to Sabbath. I want you to learn how to rest.
11: 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And now, let's get back to today's message. Once again, here's Pastor Jack.
3: Listen, God says, he said from the beginning, I want you to learn how to Sabbath. I want you to learn how to rest. You guys, we think that's a sin to relax. I do. I don't get anything done when I relax. I feel like I'm sinning. And God says, I don't want you to get anything done right now. Think about it. We got to do this. And even in our business, even in our lives, even in our families, even in our existence, we go, go, go. Have you noticed, you guys? And I'm ending. We're truly done. We're done. I'm ending. I even have time left right now. Remember when you were young, time just seemed to go by so slow. And then you get a little older. And then I remember it slapping me in the face at about maybe junior or senior in high school. It was like, hey, I'm going to have to like grow up soon. That's a shock. You know what I'm talking about? And then you're involved and you got your school or you've got your career, or you got your career in school and you got all this stuff going on. And have you noticed that it just all races by so fast? And now you're older, but your mind, your time zone in your internal clock is about 10 to 15 years behind the person you see in the mirror. You know what I'm talking about? Every morning you get up and you go, ah, what is that? What? Why? Because time is something God controls. The Bible, we don't get this because we don't slow down to study this. The Bible tells us that in Isaiah chapter 9, verse 6, it's about Jesus Christ, the Messiah of the world. It says there that he's the Counselor, the Mighty God, the Everlasting Father, the Prince of Peace. Everlasting Father, it's about, how does that, it's Jesus. How, the word Everlasting Father, the word in Hebrew is, he's the governor of time. He controls time. He's the possessor of time. Jesus, according to the Bible, Old Testament, Isaiah 9:6, he's the one that controls time. So what does that mean? That means you are going to arrive at your destination with him at just the right time. What does that mean? Stop worrying about it. Tomorrow when you go to work, tonight when you get home, the day you die, whatever goes on, whatever's happening. That doesn't mean that, we relinquish everything. It doesn't mean we become a bunch of crazies. Did you guys see in the news recently, at least that's the way it's being spun in the news, I don't know. But some people went out in the desert in California this last week waiting for the rapture. This is what the news is spinning it. Only God knows what the truth is. Because you get it from the news, you don't know what you're getting. But supposedly, they said on the news, they believed the rapture was coming. Well, wait a minute, so do I. And they went out in the desert and they were singing songs. That's cool. Why not? That's fun. Sometimes a bunch of guys get together, we'll go in the desert, take water and our Bibles and telescope and freak out and praise the Lord. Ah, it's great. Okay. But they were waiting for Jesus. Supposedly they're waiting for Jesus to come back. Well, it's not what the Bible doesn't say to do that. The Bible says to occupy till he comes. You know what that means? That means regarding about arriving at the destination and God's timing, it means, guess what? It means that you register to vote and you go vote this November. It means that you get a job. I mean, I'm waiting on the Lord, man. Oh yeah? Well, you wait on the Lord at your job. You got a son hanging out, man, you know, just waiting on Jesus. Yeah, you go wait on Jesus with a lawnmower in your arms right now. Get out there. You know what I'm saying? He doesn't need our help. He requests our help. He doesn't need it. He allows us to be involved. And that's how we'll arrive. But as we arrive, starting tonight, let's not lose the details. He's in them. That's where he'll speak. That's where he'll instruct. That's where he'll teach us. We just need to slow down. We're going to get to the destination. Let's just get there in his time. You get there too soon, you're just going to stand around. You won't have anything to do. Father, we thank you for your word. And Lord, right now, tonight, we rejoice. And we can be bold and we can be almost silly with joy over the fact that you rule and reign in our lives. And Father, that just gives us such a liberty and such a freedom that it's, in some degree, almost intoxicating in our hearts. But Father, I pray that this evening, if there's a man or if there's a woman, a boy or a girl who does not have this joy and this peace, in fact, their life is evidenced by the worry. They have lost sense of detail. And they're consumed by the negative, the painful part, the ugly, what they perceive as bad. They don't see you in it. They need you. My friend, as we are in an attitude of prayer tonight, if tonight you have never understood nor heard perhaps that Jesus Christ from Genesis to Revelation, since the beginning in the Garden of Eden, it was prophesied by God himself that he would provide the covering for you, that the innocent had to die for the guilty, that sacrifice, atonement, forgiveness was invented by God for you, that tonight you can choose Jesus. The Bible says that he died on the cross for our sins. The Bible said he would do that before he was ever born in the very city that the Bible said he would be born in, Bethlehem. That very same Bible said that you'd recognize him when he would do this, that, and the other thing. On and on it goes. The mathematical odds of him not being Savior are impossible. They are actually mathematically impossible. He is the Messiah. The Bible has shouted this clear. That same Bible has said that he would die in our place, take our punishment, that he would be raised from the dead 3 days later, says the scripture. And that by doing that, he would guarantee your justification forever. Not only did he die, but he rose again from the grave to enforce his work for you. But here's the catch. You have to come to him on his terms. And he said that you have to believe that he died and rose again from the grave, and that you have to listen, you have to agree with him that you need him as Savior. We use the old English word repent. It's an old nautical term about turning your boat around. It means to turn or change your mind. Well, heads are bowed and eyes are closed. Maybe tonight you're saying, you know what? This is the God I want. I want to be set free like Paul was set free. I want to be set free like Abraham was. I want to be set free like all the rest of you in here tonight. And I want to confess tonight that Jesus Christ is my Lord and Savior. Well, heads are bowed and eyes are closed. If that's your vote tonight, if that's your decision, will you raise your hand wherever you're at? And the Lord will see your hand go up. And the reason why I'm asking you to raise your hand is because throughout Scripture, everyone who was called, they called publicly. God bless you in the very back. Anyone else on the aisle over here? God bless you. People were called publicly. Even Nicodemus, God bless you in the back. Even Nicodemus eventually came public with his faith in Christ. Anyone else tonight? Does the Holy Spirit speak in your heart? I want to, before we wrap this up, inside, if any of you sense this bizarre pressure, like everybody's looking at you, no one's looking at you, and you've got this feeling inside your stomach area, just in your chest, and it's like, man, I need to do this, but I don't want to do this. What's happening to me? That's his finger saying, now's the acceptable time. Today's the day of salvation. Is that happening to anybody? Put your hand up. God bless you. Anyone else? Yep. You and you. Cool. Beautiful. Let this prayer fall from your lips. Lord Jesus, I come to you now. I ask you to forgive me of my sins. I thank you for speaking to me tonight. I pray that you'd write my name in your Lamb's Book of Life right now. Save me, Lord. And do that thing I heard tonight. Work on me. Come inside. Do your thing from the inside out. Not religiously, but relationally. I confess you tonight as my Lord and Savior. In Jesus' name, and all God's people said.

0: 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And we're awful glad that you're here today. You know, this message is part of Pastor Jack's series called The Disciplines of Life. 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
12: News this hour from Town Hall. I'm Jason Walker. Federal prosecutors in Florida unsealing an indictment charging former Cuban leader Raul Castro and five others in connection with the Cuban military's fatal downing of two planes in 1996. President Trump says the United States wants to help Cuba, and indicting Castro is a big step.
13: We have Cuba on our mind. Very important. A lot of problem for a lot of years, and this was a big, I think it was a very big moment for people that, not only Cuban Americans, but people that came from Cuba that want to go back to Cuba, people that want to see their family in Cuba. I think this is a very big day, very important day.
12: Thousands of residents evacuated in Southern California, several wildfires still growing. The wind-driven Sandy fire northwest of L.A. is a major concern.
14: Firefighters were challenged initially by rapid fire growth in windy conditions. Sadly, we did have one home that we've confirmed has been destroyed. And while that is only one home, it is the home that belonged to the family that lived here for many years, and a tragic loss for that family.
12: Ventura County Fire Department spokesman Andrew Dowd says 750 firefighters battling the blaze, but homeowner Ron Wessler says the wildfire reached his neighborhood rapidly.
15: We lost one house here on the corner. They saved all the rest of the houses, but it was just a horrifying experience.
12: Chinese leader Xi Jinping and Russian President Vladimir Putin hailing their strategic ties and energy trade during talks in Beijing. They oversaw the signing Wednesday of 40 cooperation agreements in trade, technology, and media. Both leaders stressed the need for peace in the Middle East to ensure energy stability. More on these stories, townhall.com.
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12: In the springtime, it can be wild weather, and that's what's going on right now. National Weather Service meteorologist Richard Band says while the Northeast is getting a heat wave, well, it's a different story in parts of the western United States.
17: We're looking at some snow up in the Yellowstone Park area, generally at the higher elevations, and that continues into the day on Thursday. And as we go then through into Friday, you even start getting a little bit of snow to fall in parts of the mountains of southeast Wyoming.
12: And the owner of the music of a Charlie Brown Christmas and other Peanuts TV specials filing four lawsuits of what they say is the illegal use of piano tunes of Vince Guaraldi. Defendants include the Department of the Interior. Plaintiff Lee Mendelson Film Production says the government agency did not have permission to use its music, thus the lawsuit. Breaking news and analysis, townhall.com. Well, single Gen Z women are outpacing the men of their generation when it comes to buying a home.
18: For 35% of all home buyers in their generation, while single Gen Z men represented 18%, according to the National Association of Realtors. 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Single women across all generations made up a quarter of home buyers, while single men accounted for 11%, a sign that single women are choosing to become homeowners and overcoming affordability challenges at greater rates than single men. Rich Thomason reporting.
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0: There are many who reject God's wisdom and authority because they're afraid their freedom and fun will be constrained. But is that the case? Today on Truth for Life, Alistair Begg helps us think through the bondage inherent in this line of thinking, and he explains how we can live truly free lives. 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
1: We set ourselves the challenge of verses 31 to 38, and we found ourselves there because the next truly, truly along our path is found in verse 34, where Jesus says, "Truly, truly, I say to you, everyone who practices sin is a slave to sin." And we covered point number one, which was noticing in the opening verses, Jesus was giving instruction to aspiring disciples. And then we went on to consider the reaction of these religious Jews to Jesus' statement. They were aware of the fact that the way in which he framed his words made it perfectly clear to them, indeed unavoidable, that the assumption on the part of Jesus was that they themselves were enslaved. And of course, they didn't like the sound of that. Religion often doesn't. You don't realize who we are. We are the offspring of Abraham and so on. And what we left for us to handle was to address the source of this freedom, which is the freedom that is at the end of verse 36, free indeed, free indeed. And Jesus has set this up with his truly, truly, which is essentially, I tell you most solemnly. And what he goes on to tell us is that the problem in terms of enslavement is not an external problem, but that the ultimate enemy of freedom is on the inside. That's what he's explaining. And he says it very straightforwardly, doesn't he? The slave doesn't remain in the house forever. The son sets you free. But the fact of the matter is, everyone who practices sin is a slave to sin. Now, he's not in this instance saying that every sinful act equals slavery, although that is actually the case. But what he's saying is, and John captures this very well when he writes about Christian assurance in his first letter, where he uses this phraseology, everyone who makes a practice of sinning. That's the notion. The idea of not an intermittent engagement, either an outburst of anger or of lust or whatever it might be, but that has now become the established pattern of our minds and as a result of that, of our actions. And Jesus is saying quite categorically that when a person is in that condition, they are enslaved to sin, whether they realize it or not. It's very important that we're clear in our minds what the Bible teaches, and that is that we're not sinners because we sin. We sin because we're sinners. That our hearts are fallen, that they are, as Luther says, they're curved in upon ourselves, and we're oriented to ourselves and to our own desires. The same kind of notion Peter covers in his second letter, where just in a sentence he says, a man is a slave to whatever controls him. A man is a slave to whatever controls him. Not only does the practice of sin prove that one is a slave to sin, but the practice of sin actually enslaves us. And we could, if we were in a different context, tease this out in a number of ways. You can tease them out in your own mind. At a very simple level, as we were taught as children in Scotland, I remember the first time it was illustrated to me, somebody asked me to come out. They want to use me as an illustration. They took a piece of thread, they tied two of my fingers together, and they asked me to break the thread, which actually at that point I was able to do. They then tied it a second time around. By the time they'd gone to a third or a fourth, it was impossible for me to break free. And then they gave us this little line, which I think is familiar to you by now. Sow a thought and reap an action. Sow an action and reap a habit. Sow a habit and reap a character. Sow a character and reap a destiny. So that sin is not only an expression of our enslavement, but the more that we are prepared to go down that road, the more we become enslaved. It is perfectly obvious in certain areas of addiction and so on. And indeed, addiction has become such a large part of the psychiatric and social welfare of our nation, which is actually testifying to the very enslavement that Jesus is addressing here. Now, we need to acknowledge, too, that this runs counter to contemporary thinking, because contemporary thinking is the reverse of this. If you go and explain to somebody that you're having difficulty in this way, they'll tell you that the problem is outside of you. It is that people have interfered with you, or they are placing constraints upon you, and you don't want to have anybody constraining you or disavowing your freedom to be what you're supposed to be. And if you look inside of yourself, you will be able to make sense of that. Well, that's why, again, we say to one another routinely, we better be considering all that is presented to us in the framework of our lives through the grid of our scriptures. Because what Jesus is saying here is the Word of God. It is the truth of God. He is the truth of God. So that the Bible says that from the very beginning, our pattern by nature is to reject God's wisdom, is to rebel against God's authority, and is to suppress the truth about God himself. And if you think about that for a moment or two, you realize that that's fairly obvious as we consider our own lives and as we look around. Now, how does that express itself? Well, in a number of ways. Simply, that God has given to us, if you like, the Maker's instructions. He said, this is how life is to be lived. I made you. I fashioned you. And I have given you the instructions for life in my book. Now, I don't know about you, but I'm not a very good instruction reader. I have people that do that for me. One person. Sue's very detailed on that. And so I'd say, you do it and tell me what to do. But and sometimes I launch off ahead of the game and realize, oh, you made a complete mess of the whole thing. You know, you've got screws going in 15 directions and nothing will eventually look the way it's supposed to look. Why don't you pay attention to the Maker's instructions? Not because the Maker's instructions say things about marriage. They say things about sex. They say things about purity. They say things about honesty. They say things that are all regarded in contemporary culture as man-made constraints with a religious tinge that will prevent you from being all that you might be. The Bible says, no, you've got it completely upside down. Did you ever as a child lie on the floor and look up at the ceiling long enough to wonder whether you were actually on the ceiling or on the floor? Is anybody who does that? Anyone? It's because I think I have a psychiatric condition otherwise. Well, you know, life was pretty boring in Glasgow on a Saturday, you know. It's pouring outside. What should I do? I just lie on the floor and imagine I'm on the ceiling. But that's it. Our world is upside down. It's a contemporary article of faith that you can be whatever you choose to be. And the ultimate expression of it in the present climate is, of course, choose from a variety of genders. Incidentally, that is only a further expression of that same mentality which is pervasive throughout our culture. The idea, it's a statement of faith that I can choose to be whatever I want to be and that nobody tells me how to live my life because I am the center of my own universe. I believe that I should be able to do what I want to do without anyone interfering at all. Of course, what happens in that is it doesn't work. It doesn't work because it is the embodiment of self-centeredness. And when I'm a self-centered person, my needs come first. They come first before anybody else, before my wife. Now, I got a real problem if she's operating on the same basis. When my needs come first, when I'm self-centered, then I will seek to use people to achieve my own objectives, to get out of situations what I want out of situations. And the more that I do that, the more I become enslaved to that kind of mentality. And this is the sin. This is the bondage from which we are liberated through Jesus. Augustine, in his book has a long quote on this, and I want to read it to you. I hope you like it. This is what Augustine says. He says, "At times, a man's slave, worn out by the commands of an unfeeling master." So I'm working for Mr. Jones, and he's driving me nuts, and he's wearing me out. "That slave then finds rest in running away. Whither," he says, "can the servant of sin flee? Himself he carries with him wherever he flees. An evil conscience flees not from itself. It has no place to go. It follows itself. Yea, he cannot withdraw from himself, for the sin he commits is within. He has committed sin to obtain some bodily pleasure. The pleasure passes away, the sin remains. What delighted is gone, the sting has remained behind." And then he writes, "Oh, evil bondage." Now that's what Jesus is addressing here. And it's wonderful. I mean, it's so good, isn't it? Look at that verse. "The slave does not remain in his house forever. The son remains forever." A slave has no permanent place in the family. Think of upstairs, downstairs, or Downton Abbey, or whatever you want. And all those folks that were down the stairs in the kitchen. They could be dismissed at a moment if they didn't do a very good job. They could be sold. They could be given away. And the presence of someone who is living in an enslaved position is determined, his continuance is determined by his or her performance. As long as I perform well, maybe I'll be able to stay. And if I don't perform well, maybe they'll get rid of me. That's why the slave does not remain in the house forever, but the son cannot be anything other than the son. And ultimately the son here, the ultimate son, is the Lord Jesus Christ. And what Jesus is saying is that when men and women are united to me, when they become sons of the Heavenly Father, then there's freedom. But as long as, he says to these Jewish listeners at this immediate context, as long as you reject my words, you live in servile and slavish fear. And if you think about the ultimate fear of life being the fear of death, you realize what an enslavement it is to live your whole life realizing that there is an inevitability about this that we cannot handle at all. Unless somebody sets us free from that fear. How could we be set free from the fear of death? Because the wages of sin is death. Sin pays wages. We know that. But the gift of God is eternal life through Jesus Christ. You see, the religious person views God not as a father, but as a boss. And if you view God as like the boss, then again, the only way that you're going to be able to make it is to keep obeying the commands. Hopefully making the boss pleased with you. And what that inevitably does is it creates phenomenal anxiety. I don't know if he's pleased with me. I don't know if God is pleased with me. How can I know that he's pleased with me? So anxiety on the one hand, and then anger on the other hand. Because in my self-assertiveness, I'm tempted to believe that I'm not getting what I deserve out of this program. I tried to be a good person. I started to go to church. I actually began reading one of those through the Bibles and so on, through the New Testament in a year. And here I am. Is that not because you don't understand who God is? You see, when God is your Father, then all of that goes away. That's why Jesus says elsewhere, if you being earthly or

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3: From the bondage of our own sinful propensities. Hundreds of years before Jesus came, the prophets were writing about these very things and pointing out the very stupidity of man without God. Surely he has borne our griefs and carried our sorrows, Isaiah writes. We esteemed him stricken, smitten by God. He was pierced for our transgressions. He was crushed for our iniquities. Upon him was the chastisement that brought us peace, and with his wounds we are healed. All we like sheep have gone astray. We've turned everyone to his own way, and the Lord has laid on him the iniquity of us all. Not a very pleasant diagnosis, is it? It's not easy, I think, to be a doctor, especially when you have to take those reports and those blood tests and finally come out and say what's going on. I mean, sometimes I guess it's the good news, but often it's fairly daunting. And you see, self-centered, self-righteous, self-oriented humanity has no way to deal with this except when Jesus opens our eyes. What the Bible is saying is that we're all like stupid sheep. We wander away from him. We've got self-righteous excuses as to why we do what we do. We've got futile attempts at remedying our own condition. We'd love to set ourselves free, but we can't. And when he sets us free, it's an amazing freedom. Freedom not to do as I please, but to do what pleases him. The freedom to do what I ought, because doing that now pleases me. You think about it in marital terms. I mean, the curtailing of one's own freedom in a love relationship makes it possible then to serve others. And Christ epitomizes this because he has curtailed his own freedom in order that we might then know the freedom that only he can bring. The hymn writers helped me with so much of this stuff. And this is one of my favorite hymns by George Matheson, who lived in the 19th century. You know these words, but I want you to listen to them, because this is the great mystery of Christian freedom. It goes like this. Make me a captive, Lord, and then I shall be free. Force me to render up my sword, and I shall conquer be. I sink in life's alarms when by myself I stand. I can do this. I can fix this. I've got this. Imprison me within thine arms, and strong shall be my hand. My will is not my own till thou hast made it thine. If it would reach the monarch's throne, it must its crown resign. It only stands unbent amid the clashing strife when on thy bosom it is lent and found in thee its life. And better still, Cowper. This is a poem entitled Love Constraining to Obedience. No strength of nature can suffice to serve the Lord aright. And what she has, that is strength of nature, and what she has, she misapplies for want of clearer light. How long beneath the law I lay in bondage and distress. That's it. God is a boss. All I can do is hope that I please him enough or make sure that I don't annoy him. How long beneath the law I lay in bondage and distress, I toiled the precept to obey, but toiled without success because we can't do it. Then to abstain from outward sin was more than I could do. Now, if I feel its power within, I feel I hate it too. Then all my servile works were done, a righteousness to raise. Now

0: freely chosen in the Son. I freely choose his ways. What shall I do? Was then the word, that I may worthier grow. What shall I render to the Lord? Is my inquiry now. To see the law by Christ fulfilled and hear his pardoning voice changes a slave into a child and duty into choice. And Jesus says, you religious guys with such a terrific background, you will know the truth, and the truth will set you free.
1: 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It's titled, Can Science Explain Everything? 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Well, in this audiobook, John Lennox demonstrates that science and Christian belief actually align in more ways than we may realize. For example, he explains how contemporary discoveries about the origin and development of the universe align with the biblical record of creation. He also explains how the New Testament record of Jesus' life, death, and resurrection is historically verifiable and stands up to the most rigorous methods of scientific scrutiny. 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
0: Father, thank you that your Word is your Word. And thank you for the opportunity to turn to it again in this evening hour. I pray, Lord, that any cloudiness that is there in our minds as a result of my ineptitude may be banished, that the clarity that we finally rest in is the clarity which comes by way of the Holy Spirit applying things to us. How marvelous, how wonderful. Amen.
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5: It's not difficult to determine the quality of tea. All you need to do is dip the tea bag in boiling water and then take a sip. The truth is in the flavor. 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Today on Insight for Living, Chuck Swindoll points to one of his favorite Old Testament characters. Esther lived in treacherous times, and in the crucible of a crisis, she discovered something that made all the difference: the quiet, transforming power of waiting on the Lord.
6: When you wait on the Lord, you don't have to walk around in a daze, humming Sweet Hour Prayer or some other old hymn. You don't have to go out on some hillside and strum a guitar all by yourself. Mostly, you keep up your regular activities. You go right on with your business. Your spirit, however, settles into a posture of trust as you prayerfully place your problem into the Lord's hands, and you wait for His timing and for His strength. That's right where we find Esther in today's account. When she accepted her mission to save her people, the Jews, she asked Mordecai to gather all the Jews in Susa to pray and to fast for 3 days. She and her maidens did the same. The 3-day fast was a quiet yet powerful interlude in the queen's life. Waiting on the Lord strengthened her resolve. So when it came time for her to act, she was prepared emotionally and spiritually, and she knew that God was with her. I want to read for you sections from the 5th chapter of Esther, which describes the precarious moment when Queen Esther goes before the king, uninvited. I'm reading again from the New American Standard Bible. Listen, please, as chapter 5 begins at verse 1. Now it came about on the 3rd day that Esther put on her royal robes and stood in the inner court of the king's palace in front of the king's rooms. And the king was sitting on his royal throne in the throne room, opposite the entrance to the palace. When the king saw Esther the queen standing in the court, she obtained favor in his sight. And the king extended to Esther the golden scepter, which was in his hand. So Esther came near and touched the top of the scepter. Then the king said to her, "What is troubling you, Queen Esther? And what is your request? Even to half of the kingdom it shall be given to you." Esther said, "If it pleases the king, may the king and Haman come this day to the banquet that I have prepared for him." Then the king said, "Bring Haman quickly, that we may do as Esther desires." So the king and Haman came to the banquet which Esther had prepared. Now in verse 12, we get a glimpse of Haman's inflated ego. Don't miss that. Although honored to be invited to the banquet, he was obsessed with rage toward Mordecai. And what he did next sealed his fate. Now listen closely as I begin at verse 12. Haman also said, "Even Esther the queen, let no one but me come with the king to the banquet which she had prepared, and tomorrow also I am invited by her with the king. Yet all of this does not satisfy me every time I see Mordecai the Jew sitting at the king's gate." Then Zeresh his wife and all his friends said to him, "Have a gallows 50 cubits high made, and in the morning ask the king to have Mordecai hanged on it. Then go joyfully with the king to the banquet." And the advice pleased Haman, so he had the gallows made.
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7: When it comes to touching the heart, few things can be compared to a song or a story. We all know occasions where the right music mixed with the right lyrics wooed us back to God, or maybe a friend of ours, a song that our mother taught us or sang, or some song we heard in a church service years ago. There is nothing quite like the nostalgia that brings us like a magnet back to the heart of God, seems to soften the soil of our souls. And a story will do the same. When you have the right characters who carry out life issues in a plot that is mixed with adventure and surprise and some humor, along with purpose and an ultimate moral of the story, there's something about that story that sweeps us into a right state of mind. I don't know of a song that's found in the book of Esther, but what a story, huh? It's a story of adventure and suspense mixed with enough courage and hope and a little bit of humor and a measure of surprise, and it sort of holds our attention. I was thinking this past week how great it would be to make this story into a film or to have it become a play where people who knew the Lord of the story could carry out with passion words like Mordecai, as he says to Esther in Esther 4, verse 14, "If you remain silent at this time, relief and deliverance will arise for the Jews from another place, and you and your father's house will perish. And who knows whether you have not attained royalty for such a time as this?" And with incredible courage, Esther answers Mordecai's admonition with, "Go and assemble all the Jews who are found in Susa and fast for me. Do not eat or drink for 3 days, night or day. I and my maidens also will fast in the same way." And thus she answers, "I will go to the king, which is not according to law, and if I perish, I perish." And I can just hear the audience applaud as the curtain closes. And this grand speech that prepares her to step into the place where she is not invited and to do what the king had not expected. And she says, "If I perish, so be it." What courage. C.S. Lewis would have been proud of her. You may remember he is the one who said, "We have people with heads and we have people with hearts. What we need is people with chests." The old American word is guts. We need people with guts who will say, "I will stand for this if I die." It's amazing what it does to the story of Esther. She says, "If I perish, I perish. But my conscience will not let me do other than what I've decided to do." That's why we admire a woman like Esther. Between chapter 4 and chapter 5 of this ancient book of Esther, there is a white space in my Bible, and there is in yours. Nothing is recorded. We began reading in chapter 5 of a woman who walks into the presence of the king, not knowing what the future held, literally breaking the law of the land to interrupt the king uninvited. And it's easy for us to pass over this white space and miss the significance of it. It represents a silent yet powerful interlude. How easy to forget the source of Esther's strength. How easy for us to believe that she was just sort of born with a Joan of Arc conscience. That she was a Florence Nightingale right out of the womb. Just as no one is born prejudiced, no one is born courageous. Do you teach your children to stand alone? Are you teaching your grandchildren to be people of character regardless? That is the way they will learn it. Better still, are you modeling it that leaves the message permanently etched in their minds. You see, Esther did not come onto this earth with a courageous heart. She learned it from her mentor and adoptive father, Mordecai. He knew how far he could stretch her with his challenge, and she took the bait and said, "I'll do exactly as you have taught me to do." But remember, it isn't in her own heart. You may have already forgotten her request. She says in the 4th chapter, verse 16, "You and all the Jews in Susa fast for 3 days, and my maidens and I will do the same." I take it that implied in this time of fasting where they do not eat is also a time of prayer. She is waiting on the Lord. That's what fasting is all about. She has challenged Mordecai to round up as many as he can find who are the people of God in the streets of Susa and the vast residential areas where the Jews lived. And she is saying, "Pray for me. Fast for me. And my maidens and I will do the same. And we will see what God will do. We will wait on the Lord." Now, even though there is white space between these two chapters, don't think for a moment that God is whiling away his time, busy with other things. During the period of no involvement, God is at work. That's the beauty of his invisibility. Not only is he invincible, he is invisible. He can be moving in 1,000 places at the same time, working in circumstances that are beyond our control. You see, during a waiting period, God is not only working in our hearts, he's working in the hearts of other people. And all the while, he is giving added strength. Hold your place here at Esther chapter 5 and turn ahead to Isaiah 40, verse 31. For some of you, it is a favorite verse of Scripture. Others, I'm convinced, have never seen it. Let me introduce it to you if you have not. Isaiah 40, 31. "Those who wait for the Lord will gain new strength. They will mount up with wings like eagles. They will run and not get tired. They will walk and not become weary." Even though Isaiah's pen put this on the manuscript centuries ago, that verse of Scripture is as pertinent and relevant as what you read in the paper this morning, and far more trustworthy. Let me point out, if you like to mark certain things in your Bibles, from this verse, 4 things that happen when we wait. First, we gain new strength. Second, we get a better perspective. He says we will mount up with wings like eagles. Eagles can spot fish in a lake 3-4 miles away on a clear day. By soaring like eagles while waiting, we gain perspective on what we have been dealing with. We wait, we gain perspective. We get new strength. Third, we store up extra energy. We will run and not get tired. Notice it's future tense. When we do encounter the thing we have been dreading, we will encounter it with new strength. There will be extra energy. We'll run and not get tired. Fourth, we will deepen our determination to persevere. We will walk and not become weary. We'll deepen our determination to persevere. We'll gain new strength. We'll get better perspective. We'll store up extra energy. We'll deepen our determination to persevere. That's what happens when you wait. And you know what? During the period of waiting, nothing is happening. Nothing visible. You could easily teach yourself or tell yourself at the time, nothing is going to change. I'm waiting in vain. It's not going to change. Don't you believe it? That's one of those times you can't believe the enemy's message that's coming into your mind. In fact, look down at 41:10, still in Isaiah. 41:10, "Do not fear, for I am with you. Do not anxiously look about you. That's what we do when we wait. If our eyes are on the Lord, do not anxiously look about you. I am your God. I will strengthen you. Surely I will help you. Surely I will uphold you with my righteous hand. Verse 13. For I am the Lord your God who upholds your right hand, who says to you, do not fear. I will help you. See, it's those kind of thoughts that Esther poured over when she was waiting for 3 days. Mordecai followed. Look back at Esther 4:17. Mordecai did just as Esther had commanded, because now the roles are reversed. He's no longer in charge. She is. Or better still, the Lord is. And the Lord has her heart, and she is now unafraid of what she's going to be facing. It is a silent yet powerful interlude in the time of the queen's life. And may I pause and say, this may be one of those times in your life. You see, God hasn't recorded Esther chapter 4 and chapter 5 for us to learn a little Persian history. God has recorded this book for us to apply it on a daily basis. Maybe it's time for you to fast and for you to call upon a few close friends to fast with you. Maybe it's time for you to say, I'm not going to get involved in this unpredictable an unprecedented situation. I don't know my way through. I can't find the path to walk, so I'm going to wait. In the meantime, I'm going to give it to God. I'm going to listen with a sensitive ear. I'm going to watch with a sensitive eye. Remember the psalmist's words? For this shall everyone that is godly pray unto thee in a time when thou mayest be found. Surely in the floods of great waters they shall not come nigh unto him. The psalmist says, thou art my hiding place. Thou shalt preserve me from trouble. Thou shalt compass me about with songs of deliverance. And God answers, I will instruct thee and teach thee in the way which thou shalt go. I will guide thee with mine eye. I will guide thee with mine eye. Do you hear that? The eye makes no sound when it moves. It requires a sensitive eye to watch the movement of God's directions. And all he may do is turn your attention in another direction, and that's all you may need. When you wait, you listen. You pore over a passage of his word that you love. You quietly give attention to his presence and to his direction. That's what happens in between these two chapters. You're going to love Esther's approach as she steps into the presence of the king. Your Bible is now open to Esther chapter 5. You will find her introducing a calm yet very wise plan. Now comes the moment of truth. The 3 days are over. She doesn't know if she's going to live through the first glance of the king. Watch closely. It came about on the third day that Esther put on her royal robes and stood in the inner court of the king's palace in front of the king's rooms. And the king was sitting on his royal throne in the throne room opposite the entrance to the palace. And it happened when the king saw Esther the queen standing in the court, she obtained favor in his sight. Now, look at that. She had no idea what would happen when she stepped into the courtroom of the king. She found favor in the king's sight. Put in the margin of your Bible, if you have a pen handy, Proverbs 16:7. Just trust me. Proverbs 16:7. When a man's ways please the Lord, he makes even his enemies to be at peace with him. Don't you love that verse? When my ways please the Lord, God honors that by doing something in the heart of my enemy. And in some period of time, and I don't know how long, he changes his heart toward me. You might also put Proverbs 21:1. The heart of the king in the hand of the Lord is like water. No king has ever made God sit up straight. God is not intimidated, no matter how powerful the authority. God is not chagrined in the presence of your enemy. He can handle him. He can even handle your husband. He can handle your wife. He can handle your kids. He can handle your pastor. He can handle the person that gives you grief, your ex-mate, that person who made you all those promises and then went bad on them. He can handle the most intimidating situation, because in the hand of the Lord, any heart is like water. Look at this woman. She walks in. She's not trembling. She's confident in God. And when the king saw Esther standing in the court, she not only obtained favor in his sight, he extended to Esther the golden scepter. Remember, she mentioned this in chapter 4 earlier when she was telling Mordecai she wasn't sure she could follow through. And now, confident, the king extends the scepter and she touches the top of the scepter, which is making a connection with the king. And look at his response. The king said to her, "What is troubling you, Queen Esther?" I love that. I mean, she didn't know what to expect. And he says to her, "What's on your mind? What's troubling you?" In fact, he goes further. "What is it that you request? What's your request? Even to half the kingdom, it will be given to you." Not only does she find favor, he says, "What do you want? Name it. It's yours." Now, this is her moment to rip on Haman, but she doesn't. She could have said, "I'm glad you asked. I've got a list of complaints you will never believe." She doesn't even tell him what's troubling her. This is a wise woman. She isn't in a hurry. You know why? She has been waiting on the Lord. You get in a hurry when you don't wait on the Lord. You do rash things. You operate from your hip pocket. You shoot off the top of your head. You run off at the mouth. You say things you wish to goodness you hadn't said a day or two later. But when you wait on the Lord, he's got a hold of your spirit. He's got you under his control. And look at her response. This is beautiful. Esther said, "If it please the king, may the king and Haman come this day to the banquet that I have prepared for him." Isn't that incredible? You say, "What are you laughing at?" Well, when in the world did she prepare the banquet? I thought she's been fasting. Well, she's been preparing the banquet while she was fasting. That represents enormous control. If you have ever dieted, you know what I'm talking about. Here is a woman for 3 days has been working with her maidens on this fabulous banquet she's going to serve her husband, the king, and her enemy, Haman.
5: Waiting on the Lord doesn't mean withdrawing from life. It means staying fully engaged while trusting him completely. 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To go deeper into Esther's story, Insight for Living has prepared several resources to guide you in your personal studies. 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And there's plenty of room for your personal notes and observations, because your response to God's Word is part of the story too. 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
13: News this hour from Town Hall. I'm Jason Walker. Federal prosecutors in Florida unsealing an indictment charging former Cuban leader Raul Castro and five others in connection with the Cuban military's fatal downing of two planes in 1996. President Trump says the United States wants to help Cuba, and indicting Castro is a big step.
14: We have Cuba on our mind. Very important. A lot of problem for a lot of years, and this was a big, I think it was a very big moment for people that, not only Cuban Americans, but people that came from Cuba that want to go back to Cuba, people that want to see their family in Cuba. I think this is a very big day, very important day.
13: Thousands of residents evacuated in Southern California, several wildfires still growing. The wind-driven Sandy Fire northwest of L.A. is a major concern.
15: Firefighters were challenged initially by rapid fire growth in windy conditions. Sadly, we did have one home that we've confirmed has been destroyed. And while that is only one home, it is the home that belonged to the family that lived here for many years, and a tragic loss for that family.
13: Ventura County Fire Department spokesman Andrew Dowd says 750 firefighters battling the blaze, but homeowner Ron Wessler says the wildfire reached his neighborhood rapidly.
16: We lost one house here on the corner. They saved all the rest of the houses, but it was just a horrifying experience.
13: Chinese leader Xi Jinping and Russian President Vladimir Putin hailing their strategic ties and energy trade during talks in Beijing. They oversaw the signing Wednesday of 40 cooperation agreements in trade, technology, and media. Both leaders stressed the need for peace in the Middle East to ensure energy stability. More on these stories, townhall.com.
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13: In the springtime, it can be wild weather, and that's what's going on right now. National Weather Service meteorologist Richard Band says while the Northeast is getting a heat wave, well, it's a different story in parts of the western United States.
18: We're looking at some snow up in the Yellowstone Park area, generally at the higher elevations, and that continues into the day on Thursday. And as we go then through into Friday, you even start getting a little bit of snow to fall in parts of the mountains of southeast Wyoming.
13: And the owner of the music of A Charlie Brown Christmas and other Peanuts TV specials filing four lawsuits of what they say is the illegal use of piano tunes of Vince Guaraldi. Defendants include the Department of the Interior. Plaintiff Lee Mendelson Film Production says the government agency did not have permission to use its music, thus the lawsuit. Breaking news and analysis, townhall.com. Well, single Gen Z women are outpacing the men of their generation when it comes to buying a home.
19: For 35% of all home buyers in their generation, while single Gen Z men represented 18%, according to the National Association of Realtors. The survey covered home buyers from July of 2024 to June 2025. Single women across all generations made up a quarter of home buyers, while single men accounted for 11%, a sign that single women are choosing to become homeowners and overcoming affordability challenges at greater rates than single men. Rich Thomason reporting.
13: AI chipmaker NVIDIA quarterly results blew past Wall Street's expectations, fueled by massive demand for the high-end AI chips. Company says it earned $58 billion in the February-April period. More on these stories, townhall.com.

0: us. It's That Kevin Show, thatkevinshow.com. Thankful to be kind of back at it after my little absence earlier this week. It was quite an experience, falling on one's face flat on a pavement and having two teeth chipped completely out of your mouth and a whole bunch of other stuff, but God is good. My family dentist opened up special, and I've been restored, at least with putting teeth in my mouth and doing some other things. We're still kind of learning how to talk and eat and all that stuff again, but it's working out pretty well. And I couldn't have done any of it without my lovely bride. So grateful for her. She's been so supportive and such a big, big help through this time. But friends, one of the things that recuperating for 48 hours in my bed without really being allowed to get up does for me is it causes me to think. And I am so busy, it's hard for me to sit still for that long a period of time. But I was really thinking and praying over the last few days about how vital it is that we help every one of these children get to Angel Tree Camp this summer. Now, I have children that I'm immensely proud of. They all know the Lord. They've all made decisions for Him. They've all been publicly baptized and professed their faith in Him in a public way. But I know that part of what brought them to that place was being in a Christian camp environment for several summers in a row before they professed their acceptance of Jesus. And even as they are still of camp age now, one is now a counselor. The other two are trying to work to become one. Like, there's a desire in all of their hearts to serve the Lord through this powerful thing that happens in the summertime between kids and Bible teaching and programs and games. And I don't know exactly why it's such a magical formula, but I just tell you it is. It really does have a powerful smack in the face, if I'm allowed to say that. More so than a blacktop can smack a face, God's love can smack us, and it won't leave a bruise. Steve Collins is back with us from Angel Tree, and it's really true, Steve. Like, the amount of softening that a camp does to a normal person is fantastic. But when it comes to these hardened kids that have seen really, really bad and hard stuff in their lives, a lot of it through no choice of their own, it's a miracle working plan.
1: It really is. The transformation is nothing short of miraculous. It's incredible to see the change take place. I think one thing that really helps for a lot of our partner camps is that we provide free trauma-informed training for all of our camping partners so that they can have some tools to work with kids who've been through trauma. And having an incarcerated parent is traumatic. And aside, even if everything else is smooth, which most of the time is not, but having an incarcerated parent is a traumatic experience. And so there's training that we provide to all of our camping partners to better equip them to work with these kids. And there's three basic pillars of trauma-informed care. The first one, the very foundation, is connection. And that's building a connection with the kids. Now, that sounds like, oh, that's nothing, you know, that's easy. But for kids who've been through trauma, there's those walls that are built up. And so connecting and building trusting relationships is difficult for them. But at camp, they play together, they eat together, they worship together, they pray together, and these types of things build those connections, build those trusting relationships. And so the kids, as they work their way through the camp week, begin to connect with their counselors and the camp leaders and the other kids in their cabin. And then the next piece is felt safety. And felt safety is a little different than just being safe. You know, camps go to extreme measures to keep kids safe during their camp experience. But what's even more important for a kid who's been through trauma is to feel safe. So they don't care about the certifications. They don't care how strong the rope is on the rock climbing wall or how trained the lifeguards are at the lake. They want to feel safe. And that felt safety comes through personal care and contact and being there for them, making sure that they're staying hydrated and making sure that they get to their scheduled activities on time. And just having someone there watching out for them, guiding them and leading them builds that felt safety. And then the third piece is self-regulation, teaching kids that when they feel dysregulated, when they feel like their emotions are out of control, here are some things you can do to settle yourself, to calm yourself down. And it helps kids to learn to cope with these complex emotions that they're feeling. And they're able to process these things more effectively. And so we want our camp leaders to be able to effectively minister to these kids right where they're at. And they do a really good job of that.
0: That makes so much sense. And I'm so grateful that you're willing to explain the details to which Prison Fellowship feels that it's important, because these are all things that, you know, we have to think about. And as parents, particularly, we worry about our kids being safe. But kids that have incarcerated parents may not even be aware of their kid, of their parent worrying about them in any way. So this is a truly amazing thing. And friends, I just can't express to you how important it is that the 162 names that we had, I've called it my Project 162. It's we're trying to get all 162 kids to camp, and we've got a long way to go. We had some trouble with the phone lines early on, so if you tried to call earlier and you weren't able to get through, or it was overnight or some other time, and you just weren't able to make it happen, please go to the website. And I'm asking you specifically to do this now, because we have lost a couple of weeks on the campaign, and we want to make sure that all 162 children go. It shouldn't be the kids' fault that they don't get to go to camp because their parents committed a crime, and it shouldn't be the kids' fault that they don't get to go to camp because a phone line didn't work. We want them to go, and if you give your gift through the website, it will process, and we will get a scholarship assigned to a child properly and safely, and your information will be kept safe, and everybody will be kept safe. So go to thatkevinshow.com, click the Angel Tree banner at the top of the page, thatkevinshow.com, the Angel Tree banner at the top of the page, thatkevinshow.com, the Angel Tree banner at the top of the page on the homepage, and give your best gift, because every $200 that comes in, another kid gets to go to camp. My challenge would be, could you give $200 a month for the next 2 months and help two kids go to camp? Maybe you could give a one-time gift of $1,000 and help five kids find Jesus this summer. Whatever you're able to do, lives will be changed as a result, and we want to do that. ThatKevinShow.com. 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
3: 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U.S. doctors warn of a potentially bad year for Lyme disease, with an unusually high number of tick bites already reported. The CDC issued an early advisory to the public, as May is usually when tick bites are already spiking, and it's already started. 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
0: All right, welcome back, Kevin McCullough. Final few minutes of this hour of That Kevin Show, and I want to say thank you to those of you that to spend your entire week with us. We do, what is it, all these hours on the radio Monday through Friday, but we also are on Saturday and Sunday on the radio. And then we have the two-hour television show on the weekend. And some of you are with us for all of it all the time. And I just want to say thank you. If you have not yet signed up for our trip to Italy, you are going to kick yourself when we run out of seats. And I do not have this week's new updated availability yet, but we are getting closer and closer to selling that thing out. And I believe it's going to sell out. And friend, if you don't get to go, you're going to miss the beautiful Amalfi Coast. You're going to miss some of the most exquisite food you've ever eaten, and you're going to miss getting to know some really cool fellow like-minded people that that I think you're just going to really wish you'd had a chance to get to know. So if you have not yet done so, please take a moment and go to italy2026.info, italy2026.info, and take a look at the itinerary and then sign up and come to Italy with us. You'll never get to do it with this group of people, with me specifically. And this is the exact trip I took last year with my family, and I'm looking forward to being your host. I'm looking forward to telling you some things about where we're going and what we've experienced and the like. But I've also got some backup. I've got Christine Nicholas, who is a tourism expert, and I've got Linda Perillo, who is an Italy expert, also scheduled to be with us, and also my lovely bride, who is a food expert. So we've just got expertise out the wazoo and back going with us to Italy. And if you've not yet done it, think about the beautiful carbonara we're going to have sitting seaside watching the sunset from the Sorrento shore in Italy, in Rome. We're going to see history. We're going to see some of the most beautiful works of art. The Sistine Chapel, if you have not seen the Sistine Chapel, and it's going to be so incredible. You have to come. You have to come, friend. Italy2026.info, Italy2026, Italy2026.info, and there are limited seats left. There were only, I believe, 16 left at the end of last week, and when we're sold out, we're sold out, and we're not adding any more buses or anything. So it's going to be an intimate group of about 40. It's going to be incredible. You do not want to miss this. Italy2026.info, Italy2026.info. And you should come with us in September 29th through October 8th to Italy, because this summer you're going to help kids go to Angel Tree Camp. And for only $200, you're going to take one kid emotionally in a place that they live. It's terrible neighborhoods. It's housing developments. It's public housing. It's all these places where these kids have been exposed to crime and everything else. Their parents are in prison because of crime. They are trying to break the cycle in their family. Their parent in prison has requested the opportunity for their child to have a chance to go to a Christian camp and learn about Jesus and make new friends and breathe fresh air, actual oxygen, as opposed to whatever's in the subway tunnel. Beautiful blue sky, stars, wonderful food. Food's a big part of camp. Friends, it's all going to make a difference. And when you give a gift, we have 162 kids whose names I'm trying to work off one by one. Would you speak for at least one of them right now? And you're gonna change a life. Because you do, you're gonna change a life. And I just cannot wait to see the smiles on these kids' faces when we tell them that they're gonna be going to camp. Here's the number: 888-206-2794, 888-206-2794. Or you can go to thatkevinshow.com and click the Angel Tree banner at the top of the page. thatkevinshow.com, click the Angel Tree banner at the top of the page, or 888-206-2794, 888-206-2794. Kevin McCullough, we'll see you next time.
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12: News this hour from Town Hall. I'm Jason Walker. President Trump praising the graduates at the Coast Guard Academy commencement.
13: You've all been tested. You'll be tested further and probably at higher levels as your career goes on, but you've been very strongly tested and you have what it takes.
12: The president adding, those who serve today in the United States Coast Guard have a right to be proud.
13: You're America's first defenders. You are America's first responders. You are the living standard bearers of America's first fleet.
12: U.S. military boarding an Iranian-flagged commercial oil tanker Wednesday in the Gulf of Oman. It was suspected of trying to violate the American blockade. Central Command says the MT Celestial Sea was searched, then redirected after trying to head to an Iranian port. Acting Attorney General Todd Blanche says the United States has indicted a former Cuban president over the 1996 downing of civilian planes operated by Miami-based exiles.
14: As alleged in the indictment, Raul Castro and five co-defendants participated in a conspiracy that ended with Cuban military aircraft firing missiles at those civilian planes and killing four Americans.
12: The indictment was related to Castro's role in the shootdown of two small aircraft operated by the exile group known as Brothers to the Rescue. At the time, Castro was Cuba's defense minister. Elon Musk is selling stock to the public for his SpaceX company. Has been losing billions of dollars. Still, the IPO expected to rank among the largest ever. That stock sale could also make Musk the first trillionaire in history. By the way, Forbes currently puts his net worth at $839 billion. More on these stories, townhall.com.
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12: There is a great deal of controversy at one Ivy League school, and it has some students and others upset. Harvard's faculty has now voted to make it more difficult for undergrads to get an A. Aya Panjwani explains what's going on.
17: The faculty voted to limit the number of A grades awarded to undergraduates. It's one of the most sweeping efforts by a major university to curb grade inflation. Starting in fall 2027, instructors in letter-graded courses at Harvard College can give A grades to no more than 20% of students in a class, plus four additional students. A-minus grades will not be capped, Faculty also approved a new system using average percentile rank rather than GPA to compare students for honors and awards. Supporters say the changes will restore the meaning of top grades after more than 60% of undergraduate grades were in the A range in recent years. I'm Haya Panjwani.
12: Breaking news and analysis, townhall.com. The first of three executions scheduled for this week around America has been carried out. Here's correspondent Julie Walker.
18: An Arizona prisoner convicted of killing another man by throwing gasoline at him and lighting a match was put to death Wednesday. Prison officials say 63-year-old Leroy McGill was given a lethal injection for the murder of Charles Perez, who was attacked along with his girlfriend in 2002, and that process went according to plan. McGill waived his right to seek clemency. Arizona now has 108 prisoners on death row. I'm Julie Walker.
12: A federal judge has refused to postpone a trial next month for civil claims. Now, that claim stems from the 2024 collapse of Baltimore's Francis Scott Key Bridge. Six workers had been filling potholes, and they were killed in that collapse. More on these stories, townhall.com.
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20: 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It's Kevin McCullough, Monday through Friday, on That Kevin Show. And now, from the Connors and Sullivan Broadcast Studios, the man who is not what he wants to be, but is way grateful that he's not who he used to be, here's Bud Kevin!
0: Hey there, Kevin McCullough. Glad you're with us. Got a lot to get to yet this hour. Yes, if you're still hearing me and you're still saying, Kevin, you sound different, you're lisping. I am. I'm trying to get used to new teeth. But I've got some thoughts about what I've been through, and I wanted to share them with you. I spent the very tail end of my weekend learning that gravity is undefeated. Not politically undefeated, not morally undefeated, not even Tom Brady-like undefeated. I mean absolutely, physically, scientifically undefeated. No one beats it. And apparently, it had been waiting 56 years for me to forget that. You know how men reach a certain age where somewhere deep in our brains, we still think we're 23? We still think we can sprint, dive, slide, jump fences, carry refrigerators, play pickup basketball. And in my case, apparently, descend a hill at a youth group game called Capture the Flag like I'm auditioning for the Navy SEALs, the director's cut. The problem is that our brain remembers 23, but our body remembers 56. And the problem is Blacktop remembers everything. It was one of those perfect weekends, too. My daughter crushed it in the little musical Seussical. Family time had been good. Worship was meaningful. All the shows that Charlotte was in were strong. The weather was beautiful. My wife and I got a little time to ourselves. And everybody was healthy and laughing. And that, honestly, should probably have been my first warning sign. Because whenever things feel too cinematic, somewhere an insurance adjuster starts stretching and getting his pen. Now, to be clear, no one asked me to participate, per se. My oldest son did look at me and ask if I would play. But nobody said, you know what this team needs? A middle-aged talk show host with deteriorating depth perception. Nobody was asking for that. But pride is a strange thing, and it can get in the way of things. bunch of kids start running around, and suddenly every dad in America internally hears the Rocky soundtrack. So there I am, charging downhill, full speed, feeling surprisingly athletic for approximately 3.5 seconds. And then came the moment, that horrifying instant where your body informs you, oh no, this isn't recoverable. You ever happen to fall in slow motion? Your feet are moving, but not cooperating. Your upper body has accepted death while your lower body is still negotiating terms. And then, bam, my face hit the blacktop so hard, I think I briefly passed algebra. I remember the sound more than anything. It was an awful kind of smack, like crack-thud combination, where you immediately know two things. That was bad, and this is going to cost money. There's also a unique humiliation that comes from laying on the pavement face down, surrounded by teenagers staring at a pool of your own blood. Teenagers don't know what to do when adults crash. They're compassionate, but they're also slightly fascinated. It's like watching National Geographic. The older male appears injured after attempting dominance behavior. And the truly humbling part? The kids handled it great. My children, my oldest son, jumped into action. Friends were there. They got me help. My bride somehow managed to be compassionate and not say, "What exactly did you think was going to happen?" Which honestly is spiritual maturity on her part. Then came the dentist, and I'm so grateful for him. There are dentists, and then there are people who perform miracles while holding power tools, and I walked in looking like I lost a cage match to a weed whacker, and somehow Dr. Noah put all the things back together. Modern dentistry is unbelievable. We can rebuild a man now. Apparently $6 million is no longer required. But laying there in that chair, swollen face, busted mouth, road rash on my hands, pride bruised up and down, I had a lot of thoughts. Mostly things like this. Life changes faster than we think. One second you're laughing with your family under a beautiful sky. The next your face is introducing itself to asphalt. And if you live long enough, you realize that's true about everything. Careers, health, friendship, opportunities, seasons. Things often turn in an instant. Which is why gratitude cannot wait for perfection. Because perfection never comes. I think one of the greatest mistakes people make is assuming joy lives somewhere later. Later when the money comes, or when the stress leaves, or when the diagnosis changes, or when the kids grow up, or when life calms down. Friend, life doesn't calm down. Life is the blacktop. It's downhill momentum. It's trying to keep your footing while carrying responsibilities, fears, hopes, and the people that you love. And the mercy of God is not that we never fall. The mercy of God is how often we survive what should have shattered us. That's really what stayed with me the most, not my injuries. The injuries I didn't have. I didn't lose consciousness. I didn't break my jaw. I didn't lose teeth permanently. I didn't suffer spinal damage. And believe me, after hearing my head smack pavement, every one of those possibilities crossed my mind. Sometimes grace shows up dramatically, and sometimes grace just whispers quietly. It could have been worse. And at 56, maybe that's wisdom. Not pretending you're invincible, not trying to be 23 again, but understanding that every ordinary day is actually sacred. Dinner with your family is sacred. Church with people you love is sacred. Watching your daughter perform is sacred. Even quiet conversations with your bride. Even youth group games are sacred. Though next time, and I've put this in writing, I've guaranteed it, next time I'll be participating exclusively as an observer. From a lawn chair off to the side, wearing orthopedic shoes probably, maybe even a helmet. But today, swollen face and all, I'm grateful. Grateful for mercy, grateful for friends, grateful for my family, my bride. Grateful for good doctors and dentists. Grateful for one more ordinary Monday I almost didn't appreciate enough. And grateful that despite what my ego believed, the blacktop has officially informed me You are not the young man you once were. And to that, I say, fair enough. But I also say, by God's grace, I'm still here. And I'm grateful. Just some thoughts on my little spill from the weekend. Kevin McCullough, glad to have you with us. We've got a big show yet this hour. But friends, I am really, really concerned that kids that should be running around playing capture the flag at camp are not going to be able to because we are falling behind with our friends at Angel Tree. And there's been a problem with the phone lines, and there's been some things that we've had to work out, but we've got a solution for it. And if you have any empathy at all, would you do this one thing? Would you help us get kids to camp? We have at least 150 to go. And we're losing time, and I don't want to lose any more time. I want every one of these kids, because they are special and God knows them. I want every one of them to be at camp this summer. If you could do that, thatkevinshow.com, and click the banner at the top of the page. thatkevinshow.com, click the banner at the top of the page. thatkevinshow.com, and click the Angel Tree Camp banner at the top of the page. I'm coming right back from New York. Praise God.
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0: Kevin Show, thatkevinshow.com. Kevin McCullough, glad to have you with us. Yes, I have a little bit of a lisp. I'm still recovering from some of the injuries that I had over the weekend, but we're grateful to be where we are. Because when you look around and you see where you could be, it should bring about a deep sense of gratitude for all the good that God has brought you. And from one of those perspectives, specifically in my own life, every time we would get to this stage of the year where the weekends start getting bright and warm and maybe even hot, and you think about swimming and you think about air conditioning and you think about fun and you think about all the stuff that summer will bring about, for me, when I was a kid growing up, it was always about getting to go to camp. I wanted to be at camp so bad. Camp was such a fun place to be. And I was not the son of an incarcerated parent, but I did have parents who were going through some stress. My mom had cancer. There were some other things that were weighing down in our home my final few years that I was able to go to camp. And the importance of the Christian fellowship and the people that loved on me and all the rest of it, it just made such a world of difference. And I didn't face one-tenth of the things that the kids that are in the Angel Tree program face before they get there. So I can only imagine if camp had that kind of, like, exponential impact on me, how much it has on a kid who is really insecure about everything related to their future, where their parents are, will they even remember them when they get out of prison, what's going on, etc. Steve Collins is back with us, and Steve is one of the senior camp directors for Angel Tree, and he's been at it for 25 years. He's a veteran at it. But Steve, you know the magic. There is something about taking a kid from a sweatbox public housing project and putting him in the beautiful outdoor experience, fresh air, bright stars at night. If you live in a major city, you may not have ever seen stars in the sky at night, because in the city they're hard to see. But in the in places like where the Angel Tree camps are in all 50 states, wide open skies, beautiful, breathtaking stars at night, and things like horseback riding or learning new games and making new friends and doing all these things. These are emotional power bombs that go off in the heart of the kid. I mean, it's just like they've never experienced it before. It's like having lived your whole life just watching black and white movies, and then you see a movie in color for the first time. You're like, what? It's that kind of overwhelming, in a good way, sensory experience. Talk about what kind of impact that has on the heart of the child, especially as they may be coming for their first time.
4: Mm-hmm. Yeah, it's amazing how much of an impact. It's hard to overstate the impact that outdoor setting has on these kids, because, yeah, for so many of them, they barely ever step foot off of concrete. And so when they get into this outdoor setting, there's been studies that show that getting into the outdoor setting relieves stress. It calms the anxiety that these kids live with on a daily basis, and it opens up their minds to new possibilities. And so getting out into nature, hiking down a trail through a pine forest, or riding a zip line between oak trees, or swimming in a lake that maybe is a little too cold to be comfortable, but it's just an invigorating experience. You know, these types of things that kids would not get to experience in the city, they get to experience in that outdoor setting. And when kids get into the outdoor setting and they see the stars, like you said, and they hear the birds chirping, and they see the trees swaying in the breeze, it opens their minds to the Creator, that God

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4: 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Now, let's talk a little bit about the financial side of this, Steve, because, you know, my bride and I, we have three camp-aged kids, and they, you know, they're of that stage where we're looking at sleepaway camps. And in the tri-state area, for quality Christian camps, it's $500 to $1,000 per kid to go away for a week of camp. And that would be a lot to ask someone to do on behalf of an Angel Tree child when maybe they can't even afford to do that for their own kids. But Angel Tree has a price point of $200. And I'm curious as to what does that mean? Do they get the same quality of camp that they would otherwise? Because it's important that these kids have that good experience.
3: Yeah, absolutely. So, you know, we partner with 270 camps all over across the country to provide
4: all 50 states, by the way. All 50 states, there's Angel Tree camps.
3: There's, yeah, we've got camp available for kids in every state. And so we build these partnerships with camps that have really high quality programs. And so they're not losing anything on quality. The $200 is kind of an average price point, but we're able to get these kids to camp. And part of the reason that the camp cost is lower than you might see at other camps is that a lot of our partners, they are very intentional about reaching this particular demographic. Mm-hmm. They really want to reach kids that would not have the opportunity to go to camp somewhere else. And so they've intentionally kept their prices low in order to be able to provide these camping opportunities for these kids. And so we're giving kids a full week of camp. In most cases, we have a few partners that offer a shorter session. And some parents prefer that, you know, especially sending the kids away for the first time, they might prefer a shorter session to try things out. But we definitely provide a high quality program. Kids are going to get a lot of fun experiences, and they're going to hear the gospel.
4: Well, and that's, again, the most important part, friends, because the goal of all of this is to bring Jesus into the life of this family. And if you're just joining us and you're saying, Kevin, how does the program even work? Well, it starts with the parent who's incarcerated. That parent has, on some level, been associated with the Prison Fellowship Program in prison. They've completed their Bible study program. Many of them are still studying with the Prison Fellowship program. Some of them have accepted Jesus. A vast majority of them do. And as they are going through the different levels of what they're able to do in the prison program, they're given the opportunity. At Christmas time, they give them the opportunity to nominate their kid to receive a present on behalf of them. And that's where Angel Tree got started. It was about helping kids who would not have anything otherwise at Christmas experience a Christmas in the name of their parent on behalf of somebody that gave the gift. The camping thing came a couple of years after that, but I think it's equally important. It's another opportunity for that child to kind of know that the parent not only hasn't forgotten them, but actually wants them to receive something very special and very unique and so important. If the parent has come to faith in Jesus, imagine how badly they want their child to know Christ as well. And getting them into

0: 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So here's what I need you to do. 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I don't want to leave any of them out. 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ThatKevinShow.com. 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
6: Neil Armstrong, the American astronaut and first person to walk on the moon, said, "Fear is not an unknown emotion to us," referring to him and his fellow astronauts. Fear was something to be managed calmly, like all the other variables in a trip to the moon. 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It means understanding fear and controlling it rather than it being in control. The Bible would not frequently say, "Fear not," if keeping fear at bay were not possible. Fear usually arises from a lack of knowledge, but because God knows the future, we don't have to live in fear. 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
8: Josh Booth back with Bill Bullington. And hey, Bill, I seem to hear a lot about taxes when it comes to investing.
9: Well, a lot of people pay an awful lot of attention to taxes, and oftentimes it hurts their investment performance. How you're invested is just as important as how much in taxes you're going to pay, and you shouldn't let one outweigh the other.
8: So really, you should just have a balanced approach.
9: Balance is key. Everybody has a certain personality type. They've got a certain risk tolerance. Most people don't even know what it is until they sit down with someone like me and show them what different portfolios would return and what kind of risk they're taking. You need to match that up with your personality as closely as you possibly can. Otherwise, you're going to be too uncomfortable and you have a tendency to abandon your plans.
8: And there's really no one-size-fits-all plan.
9: No, I've never seen two people that were identical when it came to their investment profile. It just hasn't happened yet.
8: So what should people do?
9: Give me a call or wait. The phone number is 330-664-0700. And that website again is bullingtoncapital.com.
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0: Kella, glad to have you with us at Kevin's show. We are talking about young people and having their lives completely transformed, turned upside down in the best way possible, through Angel Tree Camp. And it is a vision of Prison Fellowship, which was started by Chuck Colson many years ago, to not only help parents not be recidivists, but if they are convicted of a crime, actually have their lives redeemed, find Jesus, start over, begin again, have a new birth. I've read something about that in the New Testament. I think that's pretty biblical. But not only that, because of the damage that's been done to these families from the criminal behavior, from the activity, they want to help try to put these families back together again. And the Angel Tree program, that's really the focus of it. It's to make sure the kids are not forgotten by their parent. It's to make sure that the kids know that God loves them more than their parent does. And it's to bring together a redeemed heart in the life of the parent and a redeemed heart in the life of the child. And friends, reconciliation can happen out of that. And this can be a family reconciliating program that just does a world of good, not only stopping the cycle of crime, but going on to accomplish good things. Steve Collins is back with us. And Steve, you've been the senior camp director for Angel Tree for a while, and I know that every kid that comes in has a story, but there are some that stand out, I'm sure. So talk to me about one that may have gotten your attention or tugged at your heart as it played out with Angel Tree Camping.
1: Yeah, thank you. I have one particular story that comes to mind. I was able last year to actually talk with a former Angel Tree camper, and he was very kind to let me share his story. And his name is Jediah. And Jediah, when he was a child, his father was incarcerated. He lived with his grandmother. The father signed Jediah up for Angel Tree Christmas. So Jediah was able to receive that Christmas gift on behalf of his incarcerated father, along with the gospel message and a note from his father. And it helped build that connection. He found out about Angel Tree Camping, that he could attend camp on a scholarship. And so Jediah's grandmother signed him up for the camp that he wanted to go to. And so that was probably mid-spring that he signed up for camp. And then tragedy struck. Jediah's father passed away just about a month before Jediah was scheduled to go to camp. Mm. And his grandmother was naturally hesitant, like, should I still send him away to camp when his father just died? And Jediah shared with me, he was very closed off during this time. You know, he did not know how to really process the grief that he was experiencing. His grandmother asked him if he still wanted to go to camp, and he was willing to give it a try. The grandmother called the camp to explain the situation, said, do you think he would be okay? And the camp said, we will take really good care of him and we'll be attentive, and we'll let you know if it doesn't work out. You know, you can always pick him up. So Jediah went to camp. He got there. There was lots of energy, lots of fun taking place, but Jediah, feeling very closed off, just kind of sat down alone by himself. One of the camp counselors saw this happening, so he went over and sat down beside him and just kind of started talking with him and connecting with him right where he was at. And helping to build some trust and to embrace camp. And so during this camp week, they have actually a very special time during the camp week. They build a small stone wall, and all the kids at camp are able to add a stone to that wall to symbolize something that they've lost or something that they're leaving behind at camp. And so Jediah knew, you know, his big thing was he had lost his father. And so he added a stone to that wall. And he kind of announced what that stone represented and shared with the people around him his grief. And in that moment, he was able to open up and really share all of the pain and the heartache that he was experiencing. And this camp community came around him and supported him and prayed with him. And it was just a real breakthrough moment. Now, Jediah later shared with me that that week at camp had done more for him than months of therapy had done before and after camp, because it was just a transformational moment for him at camp. And so he went back to camp the next year and went back again and is working his way up through their junior leadership program so that he was actually able to be a counselor at camp last summer. And so it's just a beautiful story about how camp can reach a child in the deepest, darkest place and really minister to the needs that they have.
0: Yeah, wow. Friends, that is a real snapshot of what your gift launches. $200, one child can go to camp. And friends, obviously, if you can do like a $2,000 gift, you're going to help 10 kids find Jesus this summer. If you could do a multiple of even that, you'd help even more. But my plea with you is, will you help at least one child this summer find Jesus through Angel Tree Camp? And at the same time, in many instances, it did not work out in Jediah's case, but in many instances, you're bringing back together a child and a parent in a way that is true reconciliation. The parent is incarcerated, but this is a way that they can tell their child that they're loved, they're not forgotten, they're still remembered, and it's just so powerful. Please go to the website, thatkevinshow.com, and click the banner at the top of the page. It takes about 2 minutes to make that happen, and when it's done, there's another kid taken off my list and ready to go to camp this summer. ThatKevinShow.com, ThatKevinShow.com, all one word, ThatKevinShow.com, and click the Angel Tree banner at the top of the page. Kevin McCullough, very glad to have you with us. Coming right back from New York.
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1: Thank you for being with us. It's That Kevin Show, thatkevinshow.com. Thankful to be kind of back at it after my little absence earlier this week. It was quite an experience, falling on one's face flat on a pavement and having two teeth chipped completely out of your mouth and a whole bunch of other stuff, but God is good. My family dentist opened up special, and I've been restored, at least with putting teeth in my mouth and doing some other things. We're still kind of learning how to talk and eat and all that stuff again, but it's working out pretty well. And I couldn't have done any of it without my lovely bride. So grateful for her. She's been so supportive and such a big, big help through this time. But friends, one of the things that recuperating for 48 hours in my bed without really being allowed to get up does for me is it causes me to think. And I am so busy, it's hard for me to sit still for that long a period of time. But I was really thinking and praying over the last few days about how vital it is that we help every one of these children get to Angel Tree Camp this summer. Now, I have children that I'm immensely proud of. They all know the Lord. They've all made decisions for Him. They've all been publicly baptized and professed their faith in Him in a public way. But I know that part of what brought them to that place was being in a Christian camp environment for several summers in a row before they professed their acceptance of Jesus. And even as they are still of camp age now, one is now a counselor. The other two are trying to work to become one. Like, there's a desire in all of their hearts to serve the Lord through this powerful thing that happens in the summertime between kids and Bible teaching and programs and games. And I don't know exactly why it's such a magical formula, but I just tell you it is. And when you do it in a setting where you have a lake and some forests and some beautiful areas to just, you know, touch green grass and see bright stars with, you bring Jesus and you bring the reality of God's creation into that picture, and you've got a context for which any human heart will open up a little bit more naturally. But when you are a child who has lived in a gang-infested, public housing sectored, violent, crime-ridden family and neighborhood for any period of time in your life, and you get to leave that chaos for that beauty of that camp, it really does have a powerful smack in the face, if I'm allowed to say that. More so than a blacktop can smack a face, God's love can smack us, and it won't leave a bruise. Steve Collins is back with us from Angel Tree, and it's really true, Steve. Like, the amount of softening that a camp does to a normal person is fantastic. But when it comes to these hardened kids that have seen really, really bad and hard stuff in their lives, a lot of it through no choice of their own, it's a miracle working plan.
2: It really is. The transformation is nothing short of miraculous. It's incredible to see the change take place. I think one thing that really helps for a lot of our partner camps is that we provide free trauma-informed training for all of our camping partners so that they can have some tools to work with kids who've been through trauma. And having an incarcerated parent is traumatic. And aside, even if everything else is smooth, which most of the time it's not, but having an incarcerated parent is a traumatic experience. And so there's training that we provide to all of our camping partners to better equip them to work with these kids. And there's three basic pillars of trauma-informed care. The first one, the very foundation, is connection. And that's building a connection with the kids. Now, that sounds like, oh, that's nothing, you know, that's easy. But for kids who've been through trauma, there's those walls that are built up. And so connecting and building trusting relationships is difficult for them. But at camp, they play together, they eat together, they worship together, they pray together. And these types of things build those connections, build those trusting relationships. And so the kids, as they work their way through the camp week, begin to connect with their counselors and the camp leaders and the other kids in their cabin. And then the next piece is felt safety. And felt safety is a little different than just being safe. You know, camps go to extreme measures to keep kids safe during their camp experience. But what's even more important for a kid who's been through trauma is to feel safe. So they don't care about the certifications. They don't care how strong the rope is on the rock climbing wall or how trained the lifeguards are at the lake. They want to feel safe, and that felt safety comes through personal care and contact and being there for them, making sure that they're staying hydrated and making sure that they get to their scheduled activities on time, and just having someone there watching out for them, guiding them and leading them builds that felt safety. And then the third piece is self-regulation, teaching kids that when they feel dysregulated, when they feel like their emotions are out of control, here are some things you can do to settle yourself, to calm yourself down. And it helps kids to learn to cope with these complex emotions that they're feeling, and they're able to process these things more effectively. And so we want our camp leaders to be able to effectively minister to these kids right where they're at. And they do a really good job of that.
1: That makes so much sense. And I'm so grateful that you're willing to explain the details to which Prison Fellowship feels that it's important, because these are all things that, you know, we have to think about. And as parents, particularly, we worry about our kids being safe. But kids that have incarcerated parents may not even be aware of their parent worrying about them in any way. So this is a truly amazing thing. And friends, we want to make sure that all 162 children go. It shouldn't be the kids' fault that they don't get to go to camp because their parents committed a crime. And it shouldn't be the kids' fault that they don't get to go to camp because a phone line didn't work. We want them to go. And if you give your gift through the website, it will process and we will get a scholarship assigned to a child properly and safely. And your information will be kept safe and everybody will be kept safe. So go to thatkevinshow.com. 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
1: All right, welcome back. Kevin McCullough, final few minutes of this hour of That Kevin Show. And I want to say thank you to those of you that spend your entire week with us. We do, what is it, all these hours on the radio Monday through Friday, but we also are on Saturday and Sunday on the radio. And then we have the two-hour television show on the weekend. And some of you are with us for all of it all the time. And I just want to say thank you. If you have not yet signed up for our trip to Italy, you are going to kick yourself when we run out of seats. And I do not have this week's new updated availability yet, but we are getting closer and closer to selling that thing out. And I believe it's going to sell out. And friend, if you don't get to go, you're going to miss the beautiful Amalfi Coast. You're going to miss some of the most exquisite food you've ever eaten. And you're going to miss getting to know some really cool fellow like-minded people that, that I think you're just going to really wish you'd had a chance to get to know. So if you have not yet done so, please take a moment and go to italy2026.info, italy2026.info, and take a look at the itinerary and then sign up and come to Italy with us. You'll never get to do it with this group of people, with me specifically. And this is the exact trip I took last year with my family, and I'm looking forward to being your host. I'm looking forward to telling you some things about where we're going and what we've experienced and the like. But I've also got some backup. I've got Christine Nicholas, who is a tourism expert, and I've got Linda Perillo, who is an Italy expert, also scheduled to be with us, and also my lovely bride, who is a food expert. So we've just got expertise out the wazoo and back going with us to Italy. And if you've not yet done it, think about the beautiful carbonara we're going to have sitting seaside watching the sunset as Mount Vesuvius goes from a sunlit mountain to the little lights that perk on at night as the sun begins to go down from the Sorrento shore. And it's going to be so incredible. You have to come. You have to come, friend. Italy2026.info, Italy2026, Italy2026.info, and there are limited seats left. There were only, I believe, 16 left at the end of last week, and when we're sold out, and we're not adding any more buses or anything. So it's going to be an intimate group of about 40. It's going to be incredible. You do not want to miss this. Italy2026.info, Italy2026.info. And you should come with us in September through October, September 29th or October 8th to Italy, because this summer you're going to help kids go to Angel Tree Camp. And for only $200, you're going to take one kid emotionally in a place that they live. It's terrible neighborhoods. It's housing developments. It's public housing. It's all these places where these kids have been exposed to crime and everything else. Their parents are in prison because of crime. They are trying to break the cycle in their family. Their parent in prison has requested the opportunity for their child to have a chance to go to a Christian camp and learn about Jesus and make new friends and breathe fresh air, actual oxygen, as opposed to whatever's in the subway tunnel. Beautiful blue sky, stars, wonderful food. Food's a big part of camp. Friends, it's all going to make a difference. And when you give a gift, we have 162 kids. whose names I'm trying to work off one by one. Would you speak for at least one of them right now? And you're gonna change a life. Because you do, you're gonna change a life. And I just cannot wait to see the smiles on these kids' faces when we tell them that they're gonna be going to camp. Here's the number, 888-206-2794, 888-206-2794. Or you can go to thatkevinshow.com and click the Angel Tree banner at the top of the page. thatkevinshow.com, click the Angel Tree banner at the top of the page. Or 888-206-2794, 888-206-2794. Kevin McCullough, we'll see you next time.
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8: With SRN News, I'm Jason Walker. On Capitol Hill, the House has given a green light to a housing affordability measure after winning the backing of President Trump on some key provisions. All that less than 24 hours before the vote. Here's Bernie Bennett.
9: The House amended 21st Century Road to Housing Act passed the chamber by a vote of 396-13 and will be sent back to the Senate. The passage of the White House-endorsed bill marks a win for the House, which has been pressed for weeks to accept the Senate-passed version of this legislation. Speaker Mike Johnson wrote in a statement, quote, "We are grateful that a strong bipartisan majority of the House voted to pass this bill today. We urge the Senate to swiftly do the same." Bernie Bennett, Washington.
8: Trump administration is charging former Cuban leader Raul Castro in the 1996 downing of civilian planes that were being operated by Miami-based exiles. The indictment is related to Castro's role in the shoot down of the small planes operated by the group Brothers to the Rescue. Castro was Cuba's defense minister at the time. President Trump delivering the commencement address Wednesday at the Coast Guard Academy.
10: And hello, cadets, and let me begin by saying a very big congratulations to the class of 2026, special class.
11: The commander-in-chief giving the graduation address from behind clear bulletproof glass. Cadets at the U.S. Coast Guard Academy in their white uniforms paying very close attention to the president's message.
10: So you are the living standard bearers of America's first fleet. Congratulations. Congratulations.
11: Laura Winters reporting.
8: Amazing. NAACP calling on black athletes, alumni, fans, and more to boycott the athletic programs of public universities and states that aim to redistrict longtime black lawmakers. SRN News. In Virginia, a couple of officers suspended over transgenderism. Michael Harrington explains.
12: Officers Megan Grabo and Martin Powers are being punished for complaining about a male officer who is living as a woman being allowed to use the women's facilities at the Norfolk Police Station. The two cops have told their story to Independent Women's Features and say they fear they will be terminated for taking a stand. Virginia has been a battleground over transgenderism, with legal fights breaking out in cities and in school systems all across the state. Michael Harrington reporting.
8: Leading developers of AI want to recruit faith leaders. They've been meeting with Christian, Jewish, and Muslim clergy seeking advice on how to make AI ethical. And now Anthropic's co-founder, Christopher Olah, says that he is set to join for talks with Pope Leo on May 25th. This is SRN News. Calls for a major boycott in college sports.
13: The NAACP is calling on black athletes, alumni, fans, and the general public to boycott the athletic programs of public universities in states that aim to redistrict longtime black lawmakers. If black athletes participate in the boycott, it could deplete rosters for powerhouse football and basketball programs across the Southeastern and Atlantic Coast conferences. The effort launched Tuesday comes as civil rights activists aim to apply pressure to Republican-led state legislatures through mass protests and economic boycotts. I'm Gethin Coolbaugh.
8: Aaron Rodgers says this next NFL season will be his 22nd. It will also be his last, saying this is it. He was asked earlier Wednesday if he would be retiring after the season. He gave the affirmative. Rodgers is a four-time MVP. More details at srnnews.com.
14: can pray all day long for God to give us the strength to do something. Sometimes I gotta just do it. Just take that little step of faith. The emotions and the feelings will catch up.
15: Sometimes the faith in our hearts has to have a talk with the action of our feet. Pastor Greg Laurie points out it needs to say, go.
14: Sometimes we've got to just make the move. The time for intercession has passed. The time for intervention has come. It's time to take action.
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0: Do you ever sit in your car with the engine running but haven't yet put it in drive? You can pray for direction all day, but at some point, you gotta step on the gas. Pastor Greg Laurie says our Christian walk is like that. There's a time to be still and trust, but there's also a time to move. Maybe God is calling you to take action, just like he did with Nehemiah. Today on A New Beginning, good encouragement about stepping up and moving forward in our walk of faith.
1: Why don't you grab your Bible and turn to Nehemiah chapter 2. And the title of my message is Rebuilding the Ruins of Your Life. But we look at our own lives, and maybe that is a picture of how our life looks, so to speak. A fire of sorts has wrecked havoc in your life, and you're looking at a pile of rubble. Things are going along reasonably well, or so you thought, and then an explosion of sorts hit. Maybe your spouse said to you that they're done with the marriage, or your child is leaving the faith, or suddenly you're facing a health crisis of some kind, or some other event has happened and you have no ability to fix it whatsoever. Well, that was the state of Israel in the text that we're going to be looking at right now in the book of Nehemiah. The city of Jerusalem was lying in rubble and ruins. The once proud walls that surrounded the city were now just charred, and weeds were growing over them. Artaxerxes is on the throne of Persia at this point, and Nehemiah, the title of the book and also a principal character in our story, is the cupbearer to the king. And to be a cupbearer meant that you were in a very high-ranking position of affluence and influence. You had the king's ear. So something happened one day that changed everything for him. He found out the city of Jerusalem was lying in ruin after he had asked how are things going back there when someone came from Jerusalem. And that's where we pick up our message. And so if you're taking notes, here's point number one. We need to help God's people when they are hurting. We need to help God's people when they are hurting, because we are the church and we are a family. And the Bible compares the church to a body, specifically the body of Christ. In 1 Corinthians 12:26, it says, if one part suffers, all the parts suffer with it. And if one part is honored, then all the parts are glad. And so just as a human body is interconnected, so is the body of Christ. I mean, if you injure yourself, your whole body notes it. Even stubbing your toe. Oh, I hate to stub my toe. You know, you hit something and there's the initial pain, but you know the big pain's coming in a moment. Or have you ever bitten the inside of your mouth? Am I the only one? I'm just talking. All of a sudden I go, like, what was that all about? And now it's a little swollen and you bite it again. And because it's swollen even more, you bite it again. So now you're eating your food, holding your cheek out. Has this happened to anybody else? Raise your hand. I'm glad I'm not the only one. It's so embarrassing. I've had it happen when I'm speaking like crazy. So you're very aware of it. If you stub your toe, you're compensating for it. You're kind of limping. So in the same way, if one part of the body of Christ is hurting, in effect, we all are hurting. And maybe our natural inclination is if someone is in pain, we want to walk the other direction. But in reality, we should try to help them. You know, I've been a pastor now for 50 years. And some things I love and some things are very hard. For instance, it's very hard for me to speak to you. I don't enjoy it at all. No, I'm joking. This is actually the part I enjoy the most, is speaking. I'll tell you what's hard, honestly. It's funeral services. And the hardest funeral services are for children. And for all the many years I've been doing this, I've done many services, unfortunately, for children. And you're trying to find the right words to say, because it's so hard to look at a casket of someone you knew, but then when it's a small little casket, and you think of that little child, it's very hard to deal with. And I've always done my best to try to bring comfort and help to families who were mourning the loss of their loved one. Then one day, I found myself in the front row of the church, not as the pastor, but as a grieving father. Pastor Chuck Smith spoke at my son's funeral service. And it changed everything for me. It changed the way I looked at things. And suddenly I found myself in a position I'd never planned on being in, which is someone who helps families who've lost children. I didn't ask for this ministry. I didn't really want this ministry, but I accepted that God let this happen to me, and I did not want to waste my pain. And I found that people would listen to me because I had suffered the loss of a child. And I'm not only people in our own church, I've talked to people all around the country who reach out to me. Would you call this person? Would you talk to that person? I've had families of 25 people at a time come in asking me to talk to their whole family and try to help them through it. And I don't have any magic words for them, but what I can tell them is this is going to be very hard. You're going to mourn this for a long time. But I want you to know that you're going to experience joy again down the road, that happiness will return, but this will always be a pain in your life, especially a child. You never get over it. Never ask someone who's lost a child, are you over it yet? They'll never be over it. They're just getting through it. They're in different stages of getting through it. But I've tried to do what I can to help people in that position. As I said, I don't want to waste my pain. So the Bible tells us, weep with those that weep. So Nehemiah heard bad news. He goes, I've got to do something. And he prays. He prays for 4 months. Lord, you've got to show me what to do. So this is a real example of what to do when you're facing crisis.
0: Pastor Greg Laurie will have the second half of his message in just a moment. It's a joy to hear when these studies have truly impacted lives. 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
2: 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The way you relayed the message of the gospel spoke to me and convicted me of my need of a savior. I gave my life to Jesus that day, and you sent me a New Believer's Bible. I devoured it. I knew absolutely nothing of Jesus and his saving grace. I'm so thoroughly grateful to you for being there on that day to share the gospel. Thank you. Oh, and it didn't end there. My husband and 12-year-old son came to Jesus later that year at my church here. Thank you so much, Pastor Greg.
0: If you've had your life changed because of Harvest Ministries, would you let Pastor Greg know? Just drop him an email, greg@harvest.org. Again, that's greg@harvest.org. Nehemiah was in a time of crisis, just like we face times of crisis. And Pastor Greg is helping us learn from his response in the message, Rebuilding the Ruins of Your Life.
1: Let's pick it up in Nehemiah chapter 2, verse 1. Early the following spring in the month of Nisan. That's right after the month of Toyota. During the 20th year of King Artaxerxes' reign, I was serving the king his wine. I never appeared sad in his presence. So the king asked me, why are you looking so sad? You don't look sick to me. You must be deeply troubled. Then I was terrified, says Nehemiah. But I replied, long live the king. How can I not be sad? For the city where my ancestors are buried is in ruins, and the gates have been destroyed by fire. The king asked, how can I help you? With a prayer to the God of heaven. I replied, if it please the king, and if you're pleased with me, your servant, send me to Judah to rebuild the city where my ancestors are buried. The king, with the queen beside him, asked, how long will you be gone and when will you return? After I told him how long I would be gone, the king agreed to my request. What a powerful narrative that is. That brings me to point number two. There is a time to pray and there's a time to move. There's a time to pray and there's a time to move. So here's Nehemiah looking sad. And by the way, a cupbearer was supposed to be a cheerful person, an encouraging person, someone the king would want to have around because of their close proximity to the king. You really weren't supposed to ever be sad in his presence. So I think you can conclude from the way this story goes is that normally Nehemiah was a pretty upbeat person, a pleasant person to be around. And that's a good thing to be said about a Christian, that they're cheerful, they're helpful, they're encouraging, they're always offering to help, do something a little extra and so forth. So that's Nehemiah. So it was noticeable to the king, the change in his countenance, in his expression. He goes, hey man, why are you so sad? I mean, you don't look sick to me. Something must be going on. And that brings us to point number three. Nehemiah had a plan. He was praying, Lord, open the door for me now. Open the door to have a conversation with the king. Show me the right moment. So the king asked him, he thinks, that's it. That's the right moment. So Nehemiah prays in Nehemiah chapter 2, verse 7. I said to the king, if it please the king, let me have letters addressed to the governors of the province west of the Euphrates River, instructing them to let me travel safely to the territories on my way to Judah. And please give me a letter addressed to Asaph, the manager of the king's forest, instructing him to give me timber. I'll need to make beams for the gates of the temple fortress, for the city walls, and a house for myself. And the king granted these requests because the gracious hand of God was on me. I love this. This is so practical. Nehemiah had already been down to Home Depot. He already figured out what he needed. He's got the whole plan. He's got the whole list. Okay, well, since you asked, here's what I need. He was dependent on God, but he was praying. And he gives God the credit. For he says in Nehemiah 2:18, the king granted these requests because the gracious hand of God was on me. You know, sometimes we go to two extremes when it comes to wanting to see God work in our life. One extreme is we just worry and fret and we don't pray about it. The other is we pray, but we don't take practical steps. Heard a story about three men that came to a raging, violent river and they needed to get to the other side. So the first man prayed, God, give me the strength to cross the river. And poof, suddenly he had bulging biceps and muscular legs, and he dove in and began to swim, and he almost drowned, but after a couple of hours, he made it to the other side. This is a true story. So the second guy watching this says, God, give me the strength and the tools to cross the river. And poof, a rowboat appeared, and he was also muscular and strong. So he got in the little rowboat and paddled over, capsized twice, but after about an hour, made it to the other side. The third guy says, God, give me the strength and the tools and the intelligence to cross a river. And poof, he became a woman. And she pulled out a map and walked 100 feet and crossed the bridge to the other side. Did you girls like that? There's a spiritual and there's the practical. This is illustrated in the children of Israel standing on the brink of the Red Sea with the Egyptian army in hot pursuit. They were between the devil and the deep blue sea. And Moses is freaking out and he's praying, oh God, help. And God's saying, why are you praying? This is not a time to pray. This is a time to move. Hold your staff out over the Red Sea and cross over on dry ground to the other side. And that's exactly what they did. And sometimes we've got to just make the move. The time for intercession has passed. The time for intervention has come. It's time to take action. Maybe you find yourself saying, Lord, that person, they need the gospel. They need to believe in you. Lord, just save them. I'm praying you'll just show them their need for Jesus. Amen. Good. Now go preach the gospel to them. It's good to pray, but have you preached the gospel to them yet? Or there might be someone you need to forgive. Lord, give me the strength to forgive this person. Good. Pray that. Now just go forgive them. Whoa. I'm not feeling it. What, do you need to feel it? The Bible says, be tender-hearted, forgiving one another as God in Christ has forgiven you. It doesn't say make sure you feel it first, then do it. One of my favorite stories is of a lady named Corrie ten Boom, who lived in the days of World War II, and she was a Dutch lady along with her family. They hid Jewish people in their home from the Gestapo, and they were eventually all sent to concentration camps, and Corrie ended up in a camp called Ravensbrück. And her sister, Betsy, died in that camp. And there was a particular commandant who treated Betsy and Corrie with with horrible cruelty. So fast forward now, Corey got out of that concentration camp, and she's speaking now, telling her story. And she's at a church in Germany, and she gave a message on how God delivered her and what God did in that camp and how she was changed. And now at the end of the service, a man walks up to her and says, "Fraulein Ten Boom, I wanted to thank you for your message. I too am a Christian, and I actually worked at Ravensbrück." And suddenly she remembered him. She remembered him in that Nazi uniform. She remembered this was the man in particular who had treated her so cruelly. He extends his hand. He says, "Please forgive me." And she looked at his hand and said, "I couldn't shake his hand." And she said, "In an act of obedience, I took his hand and shook it and said, 'I forgive you, my brother.'" She said, "Like a current of electricity went through my arm and I felt it." But first she did it, you see. So we can pray all day long for God to give us the strength to do something. Sometimes I gotta just do it. Just take that little step of faith. The emotions and the feelings will catch up. So Nehemiah has a plan. Okay, I prayed for 4 months. Now it's time to do something.

0: great insights today on the importance of taking action. Pastor Greg Laurie with his message called Rebuilding the Ruins of Your Life today here on A New Beginning. Now, of course, the most effective way to rebuild a ruined life is to come to the Lord and ask Him to forgive us, to repair us, and to restore us. Have you ever come to God in that way? Pastor Greg, what would you say to the person listening who's just not sure if they've ever come to the Lord and asked Him to be their Savior?
1: Yes, I think they need to make this commitment to Christ. Here's what the Bible says. Whoever will call upon the name of the Lord will be saved. So you need to reach out to God. Not just think about it. Not just say, one of these days I would like to. Just do it. In fact, you can do it right now. You say, well, how do I call out to the name of the Lord? You do it through prayer. God is just a prayer away. How about if I lead you in a prayer? And you could pray this prayer after me. You can pray it out loud if you like. You can pray it quietly in your heart. But direct this prayer toward God, and you could pray it after me right now. You ready? Pray this after me. Lord Jesus, I know that I'm a sinner, but I know that You're the Savior, and I want a relationship with You. So as Your word says, I'm calling on the name of the Lord. I'm asking You to save me from my sin, and I'm asking that we begin a new relationship today. Thank You for loving me and sending Your Son Jesus to die on the cross for my sin and then raising Him from the dead. I now put my faith and trust in Jesus Christ, and I ask this in Jesus' name. Amen.
0: Amen. 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
3: But I can think of some crazy things that happened during wedding ceremonies. I remember one where the bride literally fainted in front of me. I was going over the vows and I saw her eyes sort of roll back a little bit and she literally fell, and I dropped down to one knee and caught her, being the heroic pastor that I am, and slowly lowered her to the ground. And then her family rushed up with smelling salts. Who carries smelling salts around? They said, oh, she faints all the time. Well, someone should have told me that. So anyway, we finished this ceremony with bride and groom sitting in metal folding chairs. You know, you just never forget something like that. But but I think that, you know, no matter how your marriage ceremony went, really, it's choices that you make every day that makes a strong marriage. You know, it's how you treat each other. It's if you follow what the scripture says, and it's something you do constantly. One definition I heard of the Christian life is it's long obedience in the same direction. I think the same is true of marriage. It's just doing the same things over and over again, loving your wife as Christ loves the church, respecting your husband, making sure you're putting the needs of your mate above your own. And, you know, it's sort of like wash, rinse, repeat. Wash, rinse, repeat. Is do it again and again. There's no magic bullet. Do this one time and everything will go great. No, it's just consistency, regularity, and obedience to God in His Word. So I've identified a lot of these important biblical principles about how to have a successful marriage and even how to have a successful single life as you're preparing for marriage. And the title of this new book is, Am I Doing This Right? 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

Welcome to today's edition of Time in the Vineyard with pastor teacher Jeff Touring. Today's broadcast is being brought to you from the pulpit of Liberty Valley Church, Northfield, Ohio.

the coming of our Lord, the stops will be pulled out. All the stops, all the restrictions of grace, all the workers of grace will be removed. And this is what he is saying. Look at verse 5. He says, "Remember ye not that when I was yet with you, I told you these things? And now you know what withholdeth, that he might be revealed in his time." There's a restraint. And he says, "For the mystery of iniquity doth already work." They're within the embryonic stage of the church. In the very beginning of the church, the seeds of destruction were already planted within. It is programmed for that. The mystery of iniquity. Iniquity normally, there's a few different Greek words for sin. Iniquity meaning one. Normally regarding some kind of religious iniquity, some kind of religious sin. You miss the mark. So here he's saying that this mystery, this church, this ecclesia, this body, or somehow the encountering of all together, it's already working, Paul says. "For the mystery of iniquity doth already work. Only he who now letteth," the old English word for restrain, "only he who now letteth will let until he be taken out of the way." Society in general is held together by the restraints of the church. I said last week that the church is victorious and triumphant, and it is exactly where God would have it to be. The church in and of itself, we don't realize how big of an impact that believers have as we go into the world doing what we do. As feeble as we may be, and as weak as we may be, we still are accomplishing exactly the purpose that God has for us in restraining the wickedness throughout the world. And when that all finally comes to pass and the church is removed and believers are removed and the Spirit and the work through His church is removed, then all chaos and hell will break out. And that's what he's saying. At that time, it will be so politically bad that they will be begging for a leader, begging for an Antichrist, begging for someone to bring some kind of order to the chaos that ensues. So we have, after it's taken out of the way, verse 8, "Then shall that wicked be revealed, whom the Lord shall consume with the spirit of his mouth." Of course, he's talking of the Antichrist himself, the political leader. We see these things, and I use this as introduction, as before we get over to Romans chapter 13, and turn there if you will, because what we're looking at in Romans 12, 13, 14, 15, and 16 is the layout of all that working takes place, the restraint. We see, the Bible says that Paul wrote, "The love of Christ constrains me." That people do make decisions based because of the love of Christ. And so we see him as he's writing here that us as Christians, we need to be living sacrificial lives for the cause. We're not so selfish. We're not a dog-eat-dog world. We are not only about finances and lining our pockets with fat wallets. But he's saying, "I beseech you therefore, brethren, by the mercies of God, that you present your bodies a living sacrifice, holy and acceptable unto God, which is our reasonable service." Because we have been saved, we have been have a new citizenship. This is not our home, and we are heading for something that is incredibly good. And so he's saying, it is so good that it is just a reasonable service to live the next few minutes that we have here on this planet in a sacrificial way. I mean, very sacrificial. I mean, not just 10 minutes on a day, but your entire lives as the offering given. We no longer live according to how we would want to. And he explained some of these things we went through last week on how the church then, as the body, needs to be involved in ministry. That we must have outreaches. We must send out lifeboats from the mothership at all times, rescuing the perishing, doing what we do, being the salt of the world, the light, that the city on a hill. It must be us, as small as we are. We must play our part. That is what our calling is. That is why we are here. That is why he saved us. So he goes on and he explains, and in these chapters, he's showing us that the church is as like an invading governing body within nations. The church is all over the world now. And we invade secretly, silently. Not a bullet is shot, not a sword is drawn, but we invade. We have our own king. Even back then, everyone's claimed Caesar is Lord, but the church did not. We have our own king.
We have our own head. We have our own statutes. We have our own song. We have our own under-shepherds. We have officers within the church that are valiantly doing work behind the scenes that most people don't realize. We have our ministries. We have our own education. We have our own foster care. We have our own welfare. We have everything that is need. We invade the community. And so if you look into the historical districts, when you go into most towns and you go into their historical districts, the very, very center of the town is what? It's a church. Because the community and the states, the founders of our country, knew exactly what was necessary to keep the peace. They knew that this is absolutely essential. That the center of town would be the Bible-preaching church. Not so much that anymore, because we have declension. A terrible declension. But it doesn't stop us. We still fight our way through. Do the work. Orphans, widows, poor. Gospel preaching. And he says these things that we are all motivated by love. We just do it. Brother George's, I think it was his grandfather, asked the question while we visited him, why do they come do what they do? Haven't you heard that before? Why do you do what you do? Why are you doing what you do? I had one guy actually thought that there was something wrong with me. He says, well, there is, but he was like, what is wrong with you? There's something, there's funny business or something. What do you have ulterior motive? No. So the motivation here that he continuously says is love. Love was poured out. We are motivated. We dealt with last week. One of the main things is that it has to be without dissimulation in verse 9. Let love be without dissimulation, without hypocrisy. We need to genuinely care for one another. Otherwise, it really doesn't work. And let me tell you, if you go 3 days without food, you'll know. Go to these countries where people are starving. There's nothing more motivating than food. Sometimes when you say grace, have you ever stopped to really thank God for the food? I mean, really. If it weren't for rain, we would have no food. Most people don't realize that Assyria is in the position that it's in because one season they had a drought. No food. Then you'll realize who really loves me, who will give up their food for you. He says this over and over, and if you go into the latter half of chapter 13, he quickly refers to the second table of the Decalogue. Because that is necessary for civil order. It is the underpinning of society. The first half of the Decalogue is our God. And of course, that is most important. And when the rich young ruler came to him and he says, what are the great commandments? He said, well, love the Lord your God with all your heart, soul, strength, and mind. And the second is like unto it, to love your neighbor as yourself. Brothers, we're becoming awfully selfish in disguise. We don't really love them like we love ourselves. Because we put ourselves first. But this is what is so important. And if you look at it, he says, look, owe no man, verse 8 of chapter 13, owe no man anything but to love one another. For he that loveth one another hath fulfilled the law. To be so incredibly unselfish that we love someone to the point that we give them what our desires would be. That fulfills the whole law. He goes down with the second table and he says, look, this and this, and thou shalt love thy neighbor as thyself. Verse 10, love worketh no ill to his neighbor. Therefore, love is the fulfilling of the law. And the most difficult part about that is sandwiched in the middle. At least for me, at first glance. Because we are taught that the governing bodies are in control of the devil. The prince and the principalities and powers, prince of the air. Love not the world, neither the things that are of the world. For the only thing in the world is lust of the eyes, lust of the flesh, and the pride of life. And the government is corrupt, and we know it. Even so, though, God is not for anarchy or absolute corruption. So he says hard things here. And notice it in 13:1. Let every soul be subject unto the higher powers, the government. For there is no power but of God. God has established these things. Now that is in 60 AD, the government of Rome was terrible.
But he still says, and I don't think when Paul is writing this that he's, now, of course, you have to make the application and your interpretation as regards to the surroundings that Paul was in 60 AD with the Roman Empire. And so we interpret our Bibles like such. But we also know this is the living word. It applied just as accurately in 1300 AD when different monarchs ruled the world. It also applied in 1950, and it applies in 2017, and it'll continue to apply it perfectly. So when he writes this, he's meaning every time, every age, let every soul be subject unto the higher powers, for there is no power but of God. The powers that be are ordained of God. Whosoever therefore resisteth the power, resisteth the ordinance of God, and they that resist shall receive to themselves damnation. Of course, he's not talking of your soul, but condemnation. You will probably spend some time in prison. So our interaction with the government, he's saying, is important. Now, if it was important in 60 AD, when there was no such thing other than generally either dictatorships or monarchies or some kind of autocracy or something where it was always the elite ruling the poor, how much more should it be in a government that is we the people for the people? We should be training people to take place and part in our government, because our government, again, is inviting us to take place and part with them, to actually send Christian statesmen to office so that we may rule the way that it needs to be ruled. Instead of, as Nero was twiddling his thumbs and fiddling as Rome burned. We need to be systematic in what we are accomplishing, to look long term, just in case the trumpet doesn't sound. But we should be training even some of these boys that are 10, and girls that are 10, 12 years old, to go into the ministry, to go into politics, to serve Jesus Christ the way that needs to be done. But we fiddle. We're too entertained. Well, we need to be subject to them, but notice what he is saying here. Whoso therefore resists. Now, if you follow politics, you understand that word resist. There's a slogan that is exactly that. Resist. Whoso therefore resists the power, resists the ordinance of God. We are not to just resist and obstruct, but we are to assist. Not resist, but we're invited to assist. Now, I must have a little addendum here. If it gets to be to the point where it's so bad, then it might become time to resist. But that is a God-ordained resistance. We dealt with this almost a year ago, when I presented to the church on a Wednesday night. If you were there and you have Romans 13 and it tells you to be obedient to the higher powers and obedient to the government, then put ourselves in 1775, and what would you choose? Would you be a part of the Declaration of Independence? Would you be bearing arms against your government? Would you be a part of it? Or would you say with some of the pacifists, no, I will not have a part of that? I was ashamed, I must say, of some of the men who would not take part. We will take part. If it comes down to that, we will take part. Because that was a God-ordained rebellion, I believe. How else could you explain a couple of ragtag colonists taking on the crown other than providence of God? So here we are. But that's an exception to the rule. What he's saying here is that we need to assist. We need to engage in our civic privileges, our civic duties. We are we the people for the people, but we also remember that our mission is the gospel. So take office just to share the gospel. Isn't that what the Apostle Paul did? I want to talk to Caesar. Let me talk to Caesar. I want to talk to Festus. I want to talk to Herod. I want to talk to these kings that are in power, because I want to make the biggest impact that I possibly can. Listen, brothers, we're too much times trying to get on base. We're too often trying to bunt. We're too often just trying for the base hit, when some of us ought to be swinging for the fence. We see this play out in Mark 6. And I think an unusual situation, turn over to Mark 6, and we find the ministry of John the Baptist. Now I think
we have this idea of John. I don't know, maybe John was bipolar, at least in my mind, because sometimes I think of John the Baptist and I think this is a raging prophet who probably broke his pulpit banging on the thing and shouting and yelling. I mean, he's dressed in camel hair, he looks like a beast, he's 6'8", and he's got sausages for fingers. But I think he was also a gentle man. Look at the testimony that's here between him and Herod, the political leader of the province. Verse 14, King Herod heard of him, that's Jesus, he heard of the miracles, he heard of ministry. The people that are in power, they hear of things. They're very nosy of what's going on in the community, and if the church stands up, they will know. So they hear of Jesus doing ministry. Now, of course, Jesus did miracles, so his fame spread abroad. But it says, but Herod heard of him, Jesus, for his name was spread abroad. And he said, wait a minute, this must be John the Baptist risen from the dead. And therefore mighty works do show forth themselves in him. No, there was confusion. Others said, no, this is Elias, probably referring to Malachi and his resurrection. And others said, this is the prophet, or as one of the prophets. But when Herod heard thereof, he said, it is John. I'm certain. It is John, whom I beheaded. He is risen from the dead. He's haunted. But look, he explains some of the history of what took place. Verse 17, for Herod himself had sent forth and laid hold upon John and bound him in prison for Herodias' sake, his brother Philip's wife, for he had married her. So there's a situation here. John, it says, look at it in 18, for John had said unto Herod, it is not lawful for thee to have thy brother's wife. Now, if you notice in these two verses, Herod is not offended. Herodias is offended. But Herod is not offended. John rebukes Herod for having an unlawful marriage, but he's not offended. But Herodias is offended. Which means that John communicated well, at least it was received well, his rebuke. He had conversation with a political leader and told him, the truth, you're doing wrong. But he didn't do it, I don't believe, in a negative finger in the chest way, because he would have lost his head immediately then and there. But I think John, like Jesus, was incredibly gracious and compassionate. When it came to public ministry, he thundered it out. But when it came to one-on-one, brother, you're going to hurt yourself. It's not lawful for you to do that. It's not healthy for you to do that. So he's not offended. Notice, but he gets thrown into prison for Herodias' sake because he said that. That's why we have 19. After the biblical instruction came, therefore, Herodias had a quarrel against him and would have him killed. But she couldn't. Now notice that. I mean, people were killed in a drop of a hat, but we can't kill John. Why? For verse 20, for Herod feared John. Now, I'm not sure how much Herod feared anybody. They say that you were safer to be one of Herod's pigs than even one of his own family members because he would have you killed. So I'm not exactly sure how much he feared John. I think it was more so he respected John, although maybe there was some fear there underlying everything. But I think at the end of the day, he respected John and listened to him. John had built bridges to communicate to the king. And it didn't happen overnight. He's doing the work of the church. He's being salt in society. And it's being accepted. It's working. For a little while at least. Of course, he loses his head for it, but he's a living sacrifice. And that's what we're called to be. And that's what John was doing. So Herod feared John, knowing that he was, look, a just man and an holy. And look, it says, and observed him. John developed a relationship with this gentleman. Are we developing relationships with lost people? Systematically? Purposefully? Developing relationships with key lost people? Because we should.
I was told years ago, and I thought, that's great. I missed going to pastors' conferences. I'd like to go back to do some more. Because little things, some guy says, you overestimate what you can do in a year, and you underestimate what you can do in 5. Plan for yourself to succeed in something 5 years from now, and then do it. It says that Herod observed him, and because of that, when he heard him, he did many things. Now, that says a lot, doesn't it? That means that Herod and John, because of this relationship and because of the teachings that John gave him, Herod did many things. We're not told what they are, but if you're Herod and you do many things according to the scripture and you have that much pull, you change people's lives. I mean, you can shape eternity for a whole province of a country. Now, we're not told what they were, but it says that he did many things and heard him gladly. He was invited to the palace. John Baptist, believe it or not. And then, of course, it goes south. Verse 21, and when a convenient day was come, that Herod on his birthday cursed the day, made a supper to his lords, high captains, all the elites, the chief estates of Galilee. When the daughter of said Herodias, this daughter of Belial, comes in and danced and pleased Herod and them that sat with him, the king said unto the damsel, ask of me whatsoever thou wilt, and I will give it thee. And he sware unto her, whatsoever thou shalt ask of me, I will give it thee unto the half of my kingdom. Herod, you have no idea. And she went forth and said unto her mother, what shall I ask? And she said, the head of John the Baptist. See what happens in a corrupt society? She came in straightway with haste unto the king and asked, saying, I will that thou give me by and by in a charger the head of John the Baptist. And look at it. And the king was exceeding sorry. He was so bothered. I think that was his friend. Not that that helps, but at least at this point, it says the king was exceeding sorry. He was so bothered by it, but he was a man of weak conviction. And he caves to the pressure. Yet for the oath's sake, and for their sakes, the people that he's in front of, the peer pressure, which sat with him, he would not reject her. And you stop for a minute and say, if there was only one more person in that court, like John the Baptist, if there would have been just one guy there to stand up and say, don't do it, it would have changed everything. Ecclesiastes talks of two. If two walk together, or a tricord, it's not easily broken. If you could have a third person there, two people, at least to make eye contact with him in the court, don't do it. You need to be in place as brothers, sisters. You need to be in place for who knows. If you have not been called to the kingdom for such a time as this. I want to just go to one other place, something that I always find astounding. Look over in Philippians, and we'll stop on one verse. Philippians chapter 4. In Philippians 4, Paul at the end of his letter. Now we know Paul did the same thing. Paul tried to conquer the world himself almost. And single-handedly, I must say, he made a pretty good go at it. So as he appeals to Caesar, I want to be able to give the gospel to Caesar and Felix and all the rest of them. Look at it in this particular verse in the end. He starts to give his benediction at the end of his letter to the church at Philippi. And he says, verse 20, now unto God and our Father be glory forever and ever. Amen. Salute every saint in Christ Jesus. The brethren which are with me greet you. All the saints salute you, chiefly they that are of Caesar's household. The invasion. Paul is going before the magistrate of Caesar, and he's about to lose his head. But in the meantime, he's leading all these people in Caesar's household to become believers. How astounding.
probably led the way to the 3rd century of Constantine. Not that that was great, but just a simple gospel preacher. And they laid his body in state in the rotunda of the Capitol. Country boy Billy Graham and all the presidents asked him to come.

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2: This is Hugh Hewitt for townhall.com. Is the war with Iran worth it? The cost at this point is the loss of 13 American soldiers and scores more seriously wounded. If, as widely expected, combat operations resume, those human costs will climb. So too will gas prices and the prices of everything that depends upon oil. President Trump knows this, of course, but stated plainly, Operation Epic Fury had to be undertaken. The reason is quite simple. Iran intends to obtain nuclear weapons by any means possible, and their rulers are, quote, crazy. Does not the rise in gas prices destroy at least the argument that the civilians bear no cost of the war, at least when it comes to this, the Iran war? You may not like paying the sacrifice, but the cost of war is at least being felt beyond the military. Iran simply cannot have a nuclear weapon. This is an argument that the country should and will have. It is one that is long overdue. I'm Hugh Hewitt.
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4: News this hour from Town Hall. I'm Jason Walker. The House has given a green light to a housing affordability measure after winning the backing of President Trump on several key provisions. Here's Bernie Bennett with the story.
5: The House amended 21st Century Road to Housing Act passed the chamber by a vote of 396-13 and will be sent back to the Senate. The passage of the White House-endorsed bill marks a win for the House, which has been pressed for weeks to accept the Senate-passed version of this legislation. Speaker Mike Johnson wrote in a statement, quote, "We are grateful that a strong bipartisan majority of the House voted to pass this bill today. We urge the Senate to swiftly do the same." Bernie Bennett, Washington.
4: Trump administration charging former Cuban President Raul Castro in the 1996 downing of civilian planes operated by exiles. The indictment related to Castro's role in the shoot down of the two small planes. Castro was Cuba's defense minister at the time. President Trump delivering the commencement address Wednesday at the Coast Guard Academy.
6: And hello, cadets, and let me begin by saying a very big congratulations to the class of 2026, special class.
7: The commander-in-chief giving the graduation address from behind clear bulletproof glass. Cadets at the U.S. Coast Guard Academy in their white uniforms paying very close attention to the president's message.
6: So you are the living standard bearers of America's first fleet. Congratulations.
7: Laura Winters reporting.
4: Amazing. Tennessee officials will pay $800,000 to settle a suit filed by a man who was jailed 37 days over a Facebook post he made about the assassination of Kirk. Authorities dropped the felony charges. House committee has discussed the future of the TSA. Trump administration lobbies to replace TSA officers with private contractors. More on these stories, townhall.com.
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1: Hey everyone, Jake Underwood here, and I'm excited to announce we're teaming up with school ministries to raise awareness and support for a program that's making a real impact. That's Release Time Bible Education. It's about reaching that next generation and helping connect students with God's Word. And it really comes down to something simple but powerful. What does it take to make that impact? It's not about having a degree or all the answers. It's about being available. I spoke with their executive director, Robert Kylo, and he broke it down and explained how everyday people are helping connect students with God's Word through Release Time Bible Education.
9: Someone told me once, Jake, when I was a young lad, if you will, that the greatest ability we have as Christians is availability. No different than the prophet Isaiah, "Here I am, Lord, send me."
10: Yes.
9: Start there.
10: Yeah.
9: And if that means he sends you to volunteer one day a week, then do what he tells you to do. If it's, you know what, actually, I'm going to have you start a Release Time Bible Education program at your alma mater. 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There's a lot of folks who are like, well, hey, I'm not this or that. 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You have a testimony.
10: Yeah.
9: Share your testimony to the kids.
10: Yep.
9: Often that's what's happening during Release Time Bible Education. They're learning the Word of God, but they're connecting with those that know the Word of God and the one that points to, which is Jesus, and multi-generational relationships are happening.
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0: In Paul's letter to the Romans, he wrote that Abraham was justified before God because he believed God. But James says in his letter that Abraham was justified by his works. So who's right? Welcome to Through the Bible. I'm Steve Schwetz, and our teacher, Dr. J. Vernon McGee, investigates this question in this study of Genesis 22. Before we jump into our study, though, it is letter month here at Through the Bible, so Greg and I have some letters for you, stories of how God is using his word in real lives right now.
1: And that's why we have letter month. Dr. McGee started it in May and December. It's just a time for us to say, please tell us your story. And of course, it encourages us, but it encourages everybody listening, the entire listening family.
0: Absolutely.
1: And so let's start with Mary in Buffalo, who shares this. Thank you for the Bible bus passes. Dr. McGee often talks about brilliant men. I don't think I've ever heard a more brilliant man than Dr. McGee, so full of the Spirit through his teaching and preaching. I have developed a new hunger for the Word of God. I have a new joy looking forward to Jesus in the rapture. I mean, Dr. McGee explains the rapture, the millennium, all these things that really don't get taught. I'm 63 years old, and I've never had it so clearly laid out as he does. The Holy Spirit within me rejoices when I hear Dr. McGee. Thank you so much for the vision, for continuing this ministry, and for keeping his voice on the air. I pray for those who run this ministry.
0: Well, thank you, Mary, so much for the encouragement. And next, we've got Jay, who tells us this. While I was living in my van, getting off meth, wow, this is a story.
1: Yeah.
0: I listened to you daily over and over again, washing my mind and soul from the corruption of my past. Thank you and your staff for being a part of the program. Unlike when I could only listen to Jay Vernon on the radio, the app has been a blessing to me. Thank you for your prayers.
1: I think that's what the Bible calls transformation right there. And that just shows the power of God's word, as he says, to wash his mind and soul from the corruption of the past. Wow. Thank you, Jay. And God bless you, brother, in your journey. And we're happy to be here and to just aid what God is doing in your life. Now, we have a last note from Beth, and she writes this. Hello, friends. I completed one ride through the Bible bus on ttb.org this summer and presently completed Genesis on my second ride. You are our companions as my husband and I live and travel on our sailboat. The more I read and study the Bible, the more exciting it gets. I love finding unexpected treasures. I love being transformed. I love growing closer to my Lord. Thank you so very much.
0: Wow. Beth, you're probably one of the few people who has ridden the 5 years on the Bible bus on a sailboat.
1: On a sailboat. I do remember years ago somebody saying they had the solar Bible bus on a sailboat. And talk about the breadth and the range of the people that God reaches through this ministry. You know, you've got Jay, who's coming off of a meth addiction. You've got Beth on a sailboat. You've got Mary, who at a season of life that you and I are in, is just exploring and getting exciting insights into God's word. I mean, this is why we're here. We want the whole word for the whole world, Steve.
0: Yeah. And we do want to remind you that this is letter month as well. And your story has value to us and will hopefully bless listeners when you write in and tell us how the Lord has used the teaching of God's word to faithfully change you and conform you into the image of Christ. So we would love to hear your testimony. You can write to us at any time. You can call 1-800-65-BIBLE and leave a letter via voicemail.
1: Yes.
0: If you're not a writer, that's the easiest way to do it.
1: That's right. And if you're used to doing email, just send an email to BibleBus@ttb.org.
0: Yeah. Greg, why don't you pray for us as we begin the study?
1: Father, thank you for the way your word keeps reaching deeply into the lives of listeners here in North America and around the world in a couple of hundred languages. Lord, we always stand amazed at what you have built in this humble ministry. And we just want to be faithful and humble as we give out your whole word. And we pray you'll help us do that in Jesus' name. Amen.
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2: Now, very candidly, I recall the first time that I saw in this chapter these great truths that depict the cross of Christ. It was breathtaking, and I'm sure that many of you have had this call to your attention, but again, not only in the birth of Isaac, but now in the sacrifice of Isaac, there is a strange similarity. The very interesting thing is that James makes a statement that I'm sure many of us think contradicts the Bible, that is the other part of the Bible, when he says in James 2:21, was not Abraham our father justified by works when he had offered Isaac his son upon the altar? And then Paul makes the statement in Romans 4:1, what shall we say then that Abraham our father hath found as pertaining to the flesh? For if Abraham were justified by works, he hath whereof to glory, but not before God. For what saith the Scripture? Abraham believed God, and it is counted to him for righteousness. All right, now which is right, James or Paul? Well, my answer is both of them are right. First of all, that you need to note that both of them are talking about the same thing. James is talking about the works of faith, not the works of the law. And you find that Paul is talking about justification before God. Now, Paul quotes way back in the 15th chapter of Genesis, when Abraham was just getting underway in a walk of faith, and only God knew his heart, and God saw that he believed him. Abraham believed God, and God counted it to him for righteousness. But we saw that he failed many times, and I'm of the opinion that his neighbors might say, well, we don't see that. But the day that he took his son to be offered on the altar, even the hard-hearted Philistine had to say, well, this man has works. And so James says he was justified by works when? Well, when he offered Isaac. But the question is going to arise, did he really offer Isaac upon the altar? And the answer, of course, is he didn't, but he was willing to. And that very act of being willing to is the act that James is talking about that reveals that he had the works of faith. And James is emphasizing the works of faith, which is in the 22nd chapter of Genesis. Paul's talking about faith in his heart, which he had way back in the 15th chapter. Now let's turn to this and begin to read. And it came to pass after these things that God did tempt Abraham and said unto him, Abraham, and he said, behold, here I am. Now the word tempt is a little bit too strong here. Actually, the word means test, because James, you know, makes it very clear that God never tempts anyone with evil. God tempts folks in the sense that he tests their faith. And what he's doing here is God did test Abraham. And he's asking him now to do something very strange. Will you listen to this? And he said, take now thy son, thine only son, Isaac, whom thou lovest, and get thee into the land of Moriah, and offer him there for a burnt offering upon one of the mountains which I will tell thee of. You're going to find, by the way, that right after this chapter, that Sarah was 127 years old, chapter 23, verse 1 says that, when she died, and we have the death of Sarah in the next chapter. The very interesting thing is that when you put that down with this chapter, you find out that this boy Isaac wasn't just a little lad. Now remember that 90 years old was the age of Sarah when he was born, 127 when she died. That means that there was 37 years elapsed here. Now, you wouldn't gather that from reading this. So this boy, little lad, Isaac, as he's called here, why, he actually was in his 30s, probably around 30 or 33 years of age. Now, God says to him, and it reveals something of the heartstrings that it played upon Abraham and also God himself. Take now thy son, and the Lord Jesus, in the position in the Trinity, has taken the position of the Son. Thy son, thine only son. And the Lord Jesus is said to be the only begotten son. Thine only son, Isaac, whom thou lovest. And the Lord Jesus said, the Father loves me, whom thou lovest. And get thee into the land of Moriah, and offer him there for a burnt offering upon one of the mountains which I will tell thee of. take now your son, your only son Isaac, whom you love, and get to the land of Moriah. And it's the belief of a great many that Moriah, that is the particular part there, is the place where the temple was built, and it is the place that the Lord Jesus was sacrificed, that is, right outside the city walls. I didn't quite get oriented in Jerusalem, but I had a feeling that Golgotha and the temple area were not very far apart, and they belonged to the same ridge, by the way. There's a roadway in times past, has been cut through there, and it's been breached, but it's the same ridge, and that is called Moriah. And it's the belief of many that the Lord Jesus died on the same ridge, the same mountain, that Abraham offered Isaac. And now he's to be offered for a burnt offering upon the mountains, which I'll tell thee of. Now, the burnt offering is the offering up till the time of the Mosaic law, and then a sin offering and a trespass offering was given. But here, the burnt offering speaks of the person of Christ and who he is. Now, this is an offer of a human sacrifice, and frankly, it raises this moral question, isn't this wrong? And the answer is, yes, it's morally wrong. But let's look at this for just a moment. I'm of the opinion, had you met Abraham that day on the way with Isaac, you would have said to him, where are you going, Abraham? He'd said to offer Isaac as a sacrifice, and you'd have said, well, don't you know that's wrong? And I think he would have said, yes, I've been taught that it was wrong. I know the heathen nations around here, the Philistines, they offer human sacrifice, but I've been taught otherwise. Well, why are you doing it? Well, he said, all I know is God has commanded it. I don't understand it, but I've been walking with him now for 25 years. He's never failed me, nor has he asked me to do anything that didn't prove to be the best thing. And I don't understand this, but I believe that if I go all the way with it, that God will raise him from the dead, because I believe that he'll do that. Now, what we have is that Abraham, he goes out and takes this boy with him. And let me read this, because this is a tremendous picture. And Abraham rose up early in the morning, saddled his ass, took two of his young men with him, and Isaac his son, and clave the wood for the burnt offering, and rose up and went into the place of which God had told him. Now he goes with Isaac, takes him with him, takes the wood for the burnt offering. And now let's follow this. Then on the third day, Abraham lifted up his eyes and saw the place afar off. It took him 3 days to get there, but remember, it was on the third day that Abraham received him alive back from the dead, as it were. And that's the way Abraham looked at it. He was raised up to Abraham the third day. And Abraham said unto the young man, abide ye here with the ass, and I and the lad will go yonder and worship and come again to you. You see, now the transaction that's going to take place is between the father and the son, between Abraham and Isaac. And actually, God shut man out at the cross and at the time of the darkness at high noon. Why, man was shut out. The night had come when no man could work. And during that last 3 hours, that cross became an altar on which the Lamb of God that taketh away the sin of the world was offered. And the transaction is between the father and the son on that cross. And man is outside. Man is not participating at all. Now, the picture is the same here. It's Abraham and Isaac. Verse 6 I'm reading now. Abraham took the wood of the burnt offering and laid it upon Isaac his son. Now, remember, Christ carried his own cross. And he took the fire in his hand and a knife, and they went both of them together. And the fire speaks of judgment, and the knife there, the execution of judgment, sacrifice. And Isaac spake unto Abraham his father, and said, my father, and he said, here am I, my son. And he said, behold the fire and the wood, but where is the lamb for a burnt offering? A great many people say, well, shortly after this, there was a ram that was caught in the thicket by his horns, and Abraham got him and offered it. That's right. That's exactly what happened. Let me read that. I drop down to verse 13. And Abraham lifted up his eyes and looked, and behold, behind him a ram caught in a thicket by his horns. And Abraham went and took the ram and offered him for a burnt offering in the stead of his son. Now, the thing is, Abraham said God would provide himself a lamb, but there was no lamb there. It was a ram, and there is a distinction. And the lamb was not provided until 1900 years later, when John the Baptist marked him out and identified him and said, "Behold, the Lamb of God that taketh away the sin of the world." God will provide himself a lamb for a burnt offering. That's very important to see. And it's, I think, very important for us to note that at this particular place, because Abraham is now ready to offer this boy on the altar. This man does not quite understand. And they came to the place which God had told him of, and Abraham built an altar there and laid the wood in order and bound Isaac his son and laid him on the altar upon the wood. Now, he's not just a little boy that Abraham had to tie up. Actually, he's a grown man, and I believe that he could have overcome Abraham if it came to a physical encounter. But he's doing this in obedience. And the Lord Jesus went to the cross. "Not my will," he said, "but thine be done." And he's going to the cross to fulfill the will of God. What a picture we have here. And Abraham stretched forth his hand and took the knife to slay his son. And again, had you and I been there and said, "Abraham, are you going through with it? Looks like now God's going to permit you." And he would have said, "I sure am." "Well, don't you know it's wrong?" He said, "Yes, I've been taught that, and I don't understand it. But I've also learned to obey God." And this is a real crisis in this man's life. Actually, God had brought this man through four very definite crises. A real exercise of his soul, a real strain upon his heart. First of all, he was called to leave all of his relatives in Ur of the Chaldees, just leave the whole group. That was a real test for Abraham. He didn't do it very well at the beginning. But nevertheless, the break came finally. Then there was that test that came of this boy Lot, his nephew. Actually, he loved Lot. He wouldn't have been carrying him around with him if he hadn't. And then the time came they had to separate, and Lot went down to Sodom. Then we found that this boy of his, the son of Hagar, Ishmael, that Abraham just cried out to God, "Oh, that Ishmael might live before you." He loved that boy. He hated to be separated from it. And now he comes to this supreme test. This is the fourth great crisis in his life. He's asked now to give up Isaac. Now, he doesn't quite understand all the details about this for the very simple reason God has told him that it's in Isaac your seed be called. You can depend on that. Now, he believed God would raise him from the dead, but as far as Abraham is concerned, he's willing to go through with it. Now, James can write, "Don't you see that Abraham was justified by works when he offered his son?" But wait just a minute. Did he offer his son? And Abraham stretched forth his hand, took the knife to slay his son, and he plunged the knife into his son. Is that the way your Bible reads? No, mine doesn't read that way either. And in verse 11 it says, "And the angel of the Lord called unto him out of heaven and said, Abraham, Abraham. And he said, Here am I. And he said, Lay not thine hand upon the lad, neither do thou anything unto him. For now I know that thou fearest God." Now, he knows now. How does he know? By action, by works. Before it was by faith. Now, God sees your heart. He knows whether you're genuine or not. But your neighbor doesn't know. Your friends don't know. They can only know by works. And that's the reason James could say that faith without works is dead. It has to produce something. Now, God tests Abraham. Now, may I say that I believe that any person that God calls, any person God saves, any person that God uses is going to be tested. God tested Abraham. And God today tests those that are his own. He tests you and me today. And these are tests that are given to us to strengthen our faith and to establish us and make us serviceable for Him. That is the important thing that we need to note.

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3: And so God counted it to him that he had done it. You see that he's justified by faith, but he's also justified before man by his works. He demonstrated that he had that faith. Now will you notice, God says to him, because you've done this thing and hast not withheld thy son, thine only son. Notice how God plays upon that, because God gave his only son. That in blessing I will bless thee, and in multiplying I'll multiply thy seed as the stars of heaven and as the sand which is upon the seashore, and thy seed shall possess the gate of his enemies. Now notice this, and in thy seed shall all the nations of the earth be blessed. Now that is the fact that today the gospel of Christ has gone out pretty much to the world. There are many that have not heard. That's true, even in our own midst. But nevertheless, the blessing has come to all nations, and the only blessing the nations have is through Christ, because thou hast obeyed my voice. And that obedience rested upon his faith, and it always will lead to action. Faith without works is dead. So we leave off at this particular juncture today, my beloved. Pick right up there tomorrow and continue on with Abraham's story. Until then, may God richly bless you, my beloved.
4: 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Did Abraham know about the gospel? We'll explore that question next time as the Bible bus rolls along.

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1: Hey everyone, Jake Underwood here, and I'm excited to announce we're teaming up with School Ministries to raise awareness and support for a program that's making a real impact. Release Time Bible Education. And you know, we talk about it almost daily. Students are being bombarded with messages, and it's creating anxiety, confusion, and fear. But I have a question. What if they had time during the school day to step away from all that noise and connect with something real? School Ministries Executive Director Robert Kylo explains how giving students access to God's Word isn't just important, but why it's essential.
2: Of course, we know Isaiah 26:3, one of my favorite scriptures, "You will keep him in perfect peace, whose mind is stayed on you because he trusts in you." 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
1: Yeah.
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1: Right.
2: 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And like you know, like I know as followers of Christ, that when you tune into the Word of God, you can tune out the voices that creates that anxiety and that fear.
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4: Here's the 1-800 Water Damage Cleveland West weather report.
5: A mid-60 high today with mostly sunny.

0: 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Communication breaking down? Trust fading? 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Well, there's still hope. 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And right now, through the Marriage Investment Initiative, Hope Restored is investing.
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6: Welcome to Pathway to Victory with author and pastor Dr. Robert Jeffress. 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Today on Pathway to Victory, Dr. Robert Jeffress explains why it's essential for Christians to learn the

0: art of maintaining our convictions in the face of opposition. But first, let's take a moment to hear some important ministry updates.
1: Thanks, David. You know, it's been said that the best ability is flexibility. I'm not talking about compromising our convictions, but rather knowing where to stand firm and where to give ground when our faith comes under attack. And today on Pathway to Victory, I'm going to give you a survival tip that originates in Romans chapter 12. When the world pushes back against what we believe, the key to success lies in bending without breaking. Like a tree in a storm, we need enough flexibility to survive the wind without snapping, but enough strength to stay rooted. This is one of the 10 survival tips I've given you in a book that I've written to go deeper into our current topic. It's called Courageous, 10 Strategies for Thriving in a Hostile World. And a copy is yours when you give a generous gift to support the ministry of Pathway to Victory. Plus, when you respond today, I'll also include a collection of 10 encouragement cards. Each one features a different survival tip and a corresponding memory verse. We'll say more about these helpful resources at the close of the program, so please be prepared to write down our contact information. Right now, let's give our attention to the importance of flexibility. I titled this next message in our Courageous series, Survival Tip Number 6, Bend, Don't Break.
2: As this world becomes increasingly hostile to the things of God, we've got to know how to handle that opposition. And the key is to learn to bend in certain areas without breaking. You know, Paul offered some great advice on how to handle opposition in a hostile environment, and it's found in Romans chapter 12. Look at Romans chapter 12, would you, for just a moment? Verses 17 to 21. Look at what Paul says in verse 17. He said, "Never pay back evil for evil to anyone. Respect what is right in the sight of all men. If possible, so far as it depends upon you, be at peace with all men. Never take your own revenge, beloved, but leave room for the wrath of God. For it is written, 'Vengeance is mine, I will repay,' says the Lord. But if your enemy is hungry, feed him. If he is thirsty, give him drink. For in doing so, you will heap burning coals on his head. Do not be overcome by evil, but overcome evil with good." What Paul is saying is, with everything you have, seek to be a peacemaker, even when you're facing opposition. Notice two characteristics of peacemakers. First of all, peacemakers don't take their own revenge. Verse 19, "Never take your own revenge, beloved, but leave room for the wrath of God. For it is written, 'Vengeance is mine, I will repay,' says the Lord." I want to make two observations about that verse. First of all, Paul is referring to personal offenses, not spiritual convictions. When he says, don't seek revenge, don't fight back, he's talking about in the area of your rights. He's not talking about your convictions. You can give up your rights as a Christian. You're never to give up your convictions. Big difference. Secondly, we are to surrender our desire for vengeance, but not for justice. When Paul says, don't take your own revenge, he's saying, don't try to pay back somebody for doing you wrong. He said, don't seek your own vengeance, but you don't give up your desire for justice. You know, justice is the payment that God or others may exact from those who wrong you. Vengeance is trying to pay back evil for evil. We don't do that, but that doesn't mean we give up our desire for justice. Secondly, Paul says peacemakers seek the good of their enemies. They seek the good of their enemies. Look at verses 20 to 21, Romans 12. "But if your enemy is hungry, feed him. And if he is thirsty, give him a drink. For in doing so, you will heap burning coals on his head. Do not be overcome by evil, but overcome evil with good." You want to surprise your enemies? Do something good for them. Why should you do something good for them? Well, he says, because you will heap burning coals upon their head. Now, some people misinterpret that. They said, oh, I get it. if I do something good for them, it's going to make them feel so wretched and lousy. It'll make them suffer for what they're doing to me. I want to make them feel worse. Yeah, I'll bake them a cake or do something else for them. That's not the point. The idea is not to make them feel bad so that they can suffer for doing wrong to you. The idea of heaping coals on their head is when you do something good for somebody who has wronged you, that brings them under conviction. Conviction that will lead them to eternal life. And that's what it means to love your enemies. It doesn't mean to want to hang around them. It doesn't mean to enjoy being around them. It means wanting God's best for their life. We bend without breaking. You know, I think there's nobody in the Bible outside of Jesus Christ himself who better illustrates that principle of resiliency, of bending but not breaking under persecution, than the Old Testament character Daniel. Remember Daniel's situation in 605 BC when King Nebuchadnezzar, the king of Babylon, invaded Jerusalem. He took a group of Jews captive back to Babylon. And part of those captives included a 19-year-old Daniel. And Daniel immediately distinguished himself among the other Hebrew youths who were taken captive. And Daniel was selected to become part of a very special group of Jewish young men who would assist Nebuchadnezzar in reigning over the Jewish people. Nebuchadnezzar wanted men who understood the Jewish customs so that he could effectively reign over them. So they were going to be a part of this select group of the king's men. But to qualify to be a part of that group, they had to go through a 3-year re-education program. During that time, they were given a new name. Daniel's name was changed. They were given a new education. They learned everything about the Babylonian culture they could learn. And as a part of the training program, they were given a new diet. They were told that they would not eat what others ate. They would eat the choicest foods from the king's table. Now, this was both a privilege, but it was also a strategy. The reason Nebuchadnezzar gave them a new name and a new education was to erase their Jewishness, to erase the training they had had, to make them think and act like Babylonians. And it was the same thing with the new diet. No longer would they follow the Old Testament Mosaic requirements for a diet and food and drink. By shunning that and eating the king's food, it was a way of erasing their past. Daniel accepted the new name, the new education, but when it came to breaking God's law, he would not do it. And as you know, he made an appeal to Ashpenaz, who was the captain of the king's forces involved in this training program, in charge of this training program. He explained his dilemma. And verse 9 of Daniel 1 says, Ashpenaz was sympathetic with Daniel, but he said, how could I violate the king's orders? And Daniel said, well, I have an idea. You let me and my cohorts not eat from the king's table. We will eat vegetables and water for 10 days. And after the 10 days, you judge our appearance and see if we're not in better shape than the others. And so Ashpenaz looked with favor upon that and gave Daniel that opportunity. And after the 10 days, Daniel's appearance was so far superior and his abilities to anyone else that Ashpenaz let them continue that regimen until it was finally over the training period, and Nebuchadnezzar was amazed with the superiority of Daniel and his friends over all the other Jewish young men. Daniel learned how to bend without breaking when faced with opposition to his faith. You know, I find four principles in Daniel's example that show us and illustrate for us how to bend without breaking when facing opposition. First of all, when you're faced with opposition, be a winsome witness for Christ. Be a winsome, a happy, a pleasant witness for Christ. Somebody after the first service said, you know, Pastor, why we need to be winsome? So that we might win some. There's something about being happy and joyful about your faith, even your stand for truth, that attracts people to the gospel. I mean, just think about how Daniel could have approached Ashpenaz. He could have said, "You want me to eat what? Eat this filthy food and become as unholy and ungodly as you are? I don't think so." Had he approached him that way, I doubt in verse 9, Ashpenaz would have looked with favor upon him. But he approached him with respect. He approached him in a winsome way. And the way we lead people to Christ is being a winsome rather than an angry witness for Christ. You know, I wish I could do that all the time. I wished I did it all the time, and I don't. I have my moments when I'm not as winsome as I should be. But I had one interesting experience about 8 years ago when I went out to be on Bill Maher's HBO show, Real Time. And there's certainly nobody who's been more hostile to the Christian faith than Bill Maher. And I had a few moments of trepidation about that. And I remember having our prayer partners praying for me while we were doing that. And Bill and I ended up having what was really a tremendous interview. I still run into people today who tell me they saw that on YouTube. Non-Christians, you've never gone to a church, but they said, "I remember what you said when you said so-and-so and so-and-so." Well, after we finished the show, Bill invited Amy and me and our daughter Dorothy was with us to the after-show party. And so I said, "Well, you know, why not? Friday night, we'll go to the party." Bill and I went over in the corner and we talked for about 30 minutes. And I'll never forget what he said. He said, "You know, Pastor, I don't believe one thing you believe, but you are a great representative for your faith. You are a happy warrior." And I thought, you know, that's the best compliment I could get from a non-Christian. You know, a happy warrior. There's no reason for us to be mad and angry and frothing at the mouth when we talk to non-Christians. We don't have to be defensive. We have the truth on our side. And that's why the best way to win people to Christ is being a winsome witness, even when facing persecution. Secondly, if you're going to bend without breaking, pick your battles carefully. I think we're going to have to learn this more and more. We can't make every issue a federal case. We need to pick our battles as Christians carefully. I mean, Daniel did that. I mean, think about it. His name was Daniel. You know what Daniel means in Hebrew? Yahweh is my judge. God is my judge. Nebuchadnezzar said, "We're not having that anymore. We don't worship Yahweh around here. I'm changing your name to Belteshazzar." You know what that means? Baal is great. Baal is great. Now, Daniel could have said, "I'm not taking that name. I don't care what you call me. Every check I sign, I'm using Daniel. I'm going to keep my name as Daniel. I'm going to refer to myself as Daniel." Had that happened, we wouldn't have made it past Daniel chapter 1 in your Bible. Daniel would have had one chapter. And then Daniel was thrown into the lion's den and eaten alive, or had his head chopped off, or something else. But he didn't draw the line in the sand there. Not only that, but secondly, they gave him a Babylonian education. He could have said, "I'm not going to fill my mind with that pagan mythology. I want to go to a Hebrew school where I just learn from the Torah." No, he didn't do that. He didn't resist that. He took that Babylonian education. But when it came to that new diet that required him to break God's law, he said, "No, I'm not going to do that." Because that was a conviction that was rooted in the Word of God. And that's why when I say you need to pick your battles carefully, make sure that the battle line you're drawing is a biblical one and not just one of personal opinion or preference. If you're going to take a stand, make sure it's a stand that is rooted in the Bible. That's why in Peter in Acts chapter 5, he and the apostles were told, "You can no longer preach in the name of Jesus." Now, they could have rationalized. They could have said, "Well, we'll just preach in the name of Yahweh," or "we'll refer to God and not refer to Jesus. And that way we don't have to suffer at all." No, they wouldn't bend on that. In Acts 5:29, Peter and the apostles answered and said, "We must obey God rather than men." When it comes to biblical truth, you cannot surrender those convictions. But make sure the stand you're taking is biblically based. Number three, demonstrate respect for authority. Demonstrate respect for authority. If you do disobey, do so respectfully. Proverbs 16:7 says, when a man's ways are pleasing to the Lord, he makes even his enemies to be at peace with him. Daniel reacted respectfully to Ashpenaz and Nebuchadnezzar, and he was granted favor. We see that the same thing with Peter. When Peter was hauled before Caiaphas, the high priest, and told, don't preach in the name of Jesus, how did Peter react? He could have said, why should I listen to you? You're the guy who sentenced Jesus to die a few weeks ago. I'm not going to listen to you, you Christ killer. You can go take a flying leap into the Sea of Galilee. He could have said that, but he didn't. He respectfully said, I'm sorry, but we must obey God rather than man. I think we need to be prepared for increasingly having to say no to our authority, whether it's an employer or even the government itself. But when we do that, we should do so respectfully. And finally, Daniel illustrates, be prepared to suffer for your convictions. Be prepared to suffer for your convictions. Yes, Daniel 1 turned out great. No suffering there. Get to Daniel chapter 6. When King Darius was in charge and ordered Daniel and others not to pray to anyone except to Darius, Daniel couldn't obey that. And he had to spend a night in the lion's den because of it. I mean, the fact is, God is most often not going to rescue us from having to suffer. It seems to be the norm for those who want to follow God's will. And we need to be prepared for that. If we say no to our employer, if we say no to the government, we need to be prepared to suffer the consequences of that. I think of Dr. Martin Luther King Jr., who is incarcerated in a Birmingham jail because of the nonviolent protests he led in the streets. And some pastors were very critical of Dr. King. They said, you shouldn't protest. You should just try to settle the matter in the courts. Dr. King wrote a very famous letter, the letter from the Birmingham jail, in which he said something very relevant to our discussion today. Dr. King wrote, one may well ask, how can you advocate breaking some laws and obeying others? The answer is found in the fact that there are two types of laws. There are just laws and there are unjust laws. I would be the first to advocate obeying just laws. One has not only a legal but a moral responsibility to obey just laws. Conversely, one has a moral responsibility to disobey unjust laws. A just law is a man-made code that squares with the moral law of God. An unjust law is a code that is out of harmony with that moral law. Dr. King was willing to suffer for what he believed was an unjust and an ungodly law. Remember this. Most Christians are not spared from suffering because of following God. Look at what happened to Paul. He was beheaded because he would not obey the Roman government. We think about Jesus, who was crucified because he would not renounce his messiahship. Look what happened even to Peter after he said, we must obey God rather than men. In verse 40 of Acts 5, it says, and after calling the apostles in, they flogged them and ordered them not to speak in the name of Jesus and then released them. They were beaten. They were flogged because they would not disobey God. But what was their response to that suffering? Verse 41 says, they went on their way from the presence of the council, rejoicing that they had been considered worthy to suffer shame for Christ's name. Now, does that mean we ought to welcome suffering? I actually had somebody write me this week who said, you talk about religious liberty all the time and, you know, how we ought to be for religious liberty. Well, the Bible says, you know, it's a joy to suffer. It's a joy to suffer. We ought to welcome persecution. You know what I found? The only people who say we ought to welcome persecution are those who've never experienced persecution. When we see our Christian brothers and sisters around the world being imprisoned, being tortured, being burned alive for their faith in Jesus Christ, we shouldn't say, oh, isn't that wonderful for those Christians? They have such a joy to be able to suffer for their faith. We have a responsibility to do everything we can to stop that. We ought to be encouraging our government to make religious liberty a priority in other countries. We ought to be standing up for our brothers and sisters in Christ. That is our responsibility. And when we see our own First Amendment rights being encroached upon, we shouldn't say, oh, well, you know, that's just the way the world is, and we ought to be able to suffer for our faith. No, our forefathers gave their life's blood for the First Amendment of our Constitution. Don't let anybody mislead you. The reason the founders of this country came from England was not to create a secular nation. It was to create a Christian nation. And the reason the freedom of religion is in the First Amendment, because it is the first freedom of every American. And we have a responsibility to push back against any encroachment upon that First Amendment right. We ought to do everything we can to make the Word of God free and available to everyone. But even when Paul was in chains, he said, even though I'm in chains, the Word of God is not chained. And when that time of persecution does come, in spite of our efforts to push back against it, the Bible says we can rejoice, knowing that we have the privilege to suffer for the name of Christ. Bending but not breaking. The key to bending and not breaking, like the Apostle Paul did, was to claim the same promise Paul claimed in 2 Timothy 2:12, when he said, if we endure with Christ through suffering, one day we will reign with Christ. That assurance is the best hope for bending without breaking. Even at our weakest moments, when we're tired and feel beat down, that's when these biblical promises infuse courage into our lives. It's possible you're in a season of testing right now. Maybe you're feeling stretched to the max, wondering when you're going to get relief. I want to send you a copy of my book. It's called Courageous: 10 Strategies for Thriving in a Hostile World. Of all the books I've written, this may be the boldest and most important. As the Christian community faces ridicule from all sides, all of us need to learn that suffering for the name of Christ is a privilege. Learning to bend rather than break will help us survive and even thrive. These are some of the practical issues I cover in my book, Courageous. 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
0: 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I'm David J. Mullins, inviting you to join us again Friday for Survival Tip Number 7. 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
5: A mid-60 high today with mostly sunny skies, a nighttime low in the 50s. More of the same tomorrow, mid-60 high, a chance of rain and a low around 52. That's your weather forecast on AM 1220 The Word. I'm Chris Lively.
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3: Raul Castro, a very big moment for Cuban Americans.
4: We have Cuba on our mind. Very important. Been a lot of problem for a lot of years, and this was a big, I think it was a very big moment for people that, not only Cuban Americans, but people that came from Cuba, that want to go back to Cuba, people that want to see their family in Cuba. I think this is a very big day, very important day.
3: Castro, indicted for the 1996 downing of civilian planes operated by Miami-based exiles. The indictment relates to Castro's alleged role in the shootdown of two small planes operated by the exile group Brothers to the Rescue. Castro was Cuba's defense minister at the time. The charges include murder and the destruction of an airplane. Acting Attorney General Todd Blanche and other top Justice Department officials made the announcement at a Miami ceremony honoring those who were killed in the shootdown. Never a shortage of conspiracy theories circulating around the nation's capital. One of the latest has to do with a recent attack at a White House correspondence event.
5: The new poll finds nearly half of Democrats believe the shooting at the White House correspondence dinner in Washington, D.C. was staged. The Fox News poll finds 49% of Democrats think the assassination attempt on President Trump was arranged. Only 10% of Republicans think this. Laura Winters reporting.
3: Ukrainian drones have struck another Russian refinery, igniting a fire, sending up massive plumes of heavy black smoke. Ukrainian President Zelensky says the attack targeted the refinery more than 500 miles inside Russia. On Wall Street, the Dow futures down 150 points. NASDAQ futures off 144. This is SRN News.
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7: A mid-60 high today with mostly sunny skies, a nighttime low in the 50s. More of the same tomorrow, mid-60 high, a chance of rain and a low around 52. That's your weather forecast on AM 1220 The Word. I'm Chris Lively.
8: Hey everyone, Jake Underwood here, and I'm excited to announce we're teaming up with school ministries to raise awareness and support for a program that's making a real impact, Release Time Bible Education. And you're going to hear directly from school ministries executive director Robert Kylo, who shares how students are going from not knowing anything about the Bible to lives being changed.
9: Here's an example. Year one, student shows up, doesn't know anything about the Bible, doesn't say much, but says at the end of year one, I would like a Bible. Year two, he invites his sister to be a part of year two. Sister, in year one for her, experiences the Word, connects with Jesus, gives her life to Christ. What we didn't find out until recently is that she came from an unchurched family, multi-generations deep. She wants to follow Jesus. That's the key. In following Jesus, she decides to get baptized. She invites her family. The grandparents show up. The pastor, who we partner with wonderful church leaders all across America, gives a very clear gospel message. The grandfather, after seeing the changed life of his granddaughter, prays to receive Christ and gets baptized with his granddaughter. We want that happening more.
8: Yeah.
9: Because lives are being transformed, generations are being restored, and that's the future of America we want to see.
8: It's all about connecting the next generation with God's Word and seeing that connection ripple far beyond the classroom. 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You can get involved and find out more at schoolministries.org.
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6: A mid-60 high today with mostly sunny skies, a nighttime low in the 50s. More of the same tomorrow, mid-60 high, a chance of rain and a low around 52. That's your weather forecast on AM 1220 The Word. I'm Chris Lively. 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
8: And thank you for joining us today for the Thursday edition of Turning Point. You know, one of the things you will discover as you read the New Testament is this. One of the most obvious results of being filled with the Spirit of God is gratitude, giving thanks always for all things. We think of a lot of things that people point to as to how you can know if you're filled with the Spirit. Here's one thing I know for sure because it's in the Bible more than once. When you're filled with the Spirit of God, you develop a gratitude in your heart, a thankful spirit. It's awful hard to be grateful and not be the other things that the Bible tells us we should be when the Spirit of God is filling us. Today we're going to talk about what it means to be thankful and how important it is and why you should be thankful even sometimes when you don't feel like it. We'll get to it in just a moment. First, I want you to have this wonderful book available during the month of May. It's 5 Psalms for a Flourishing Life, and it will fill you with joy and happiness as you have a chance to read it. It's got all kinds of good truth in it.

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0: This is What's Right, What's Left with Pastor Ernie Sanders.
6: Good evening and welcome to another edition of What's Right, What's Left, the voice of the Christian resistance on this 20th day of May. And that's 2026. And tonight we have back in the phone booths, the faithful phone ops, Miss Karen Eady, Carl Klein, and Eric there. They're back there because they're doers of the word, not just hearers only. And they're waving at us out there. Very good. And they're there, folks, to because the cause is a righteous cause. And it's Pledge Week, and the numbers are 216-901-0933 or credit card line 888-281-1110. Now, folks, he may be the most bodacious board op and producer of any radio program in the country, and that is number one style.
7: I'm not allowed to be bodacious anymore. I'm sedated.
6: Okay. Do you know what bodacious actually means?
7: It was a slang for cool at one point.
6: Actually, it means excellence, okay? If you go to a bodacious restaurant, you've gone to a high-class, very, very... But you're not a restaurant.
7: I'm not?
6: No. Oh. But you're bored up. You know, that's you'll learn these things if you keep working with me. Now, right here... you hear the cackling? That's who we have, our studio marm, Miss Little Lisa.
8: Good evening, everyone.
6: And then our special guest today, right here live in the studio, is Laura Kasner. And we're going to be talking, she's an expert on letting you know where those big, long, white things that grow inside you come from because you took a COVID shot. And anyhow, those things aren't bodacious, I can tell you that. But now, he's a legend. He's a legend. Out there in the backwoods of Missouri, he's the preacher. He's the parson, Pastor Joe Larson. Hey, Joe.
9: Hey, well, I'm simply that God-fearing, Bible-believing, flag-waving, gun-owning, Constitution-loving patriot and ready to go to work.
6: I guess you'd be bodacious, too.
9: Well, thank you. I'll take that one.
6: All right, we have...
9: Usually it's infamous. Usually I get the infamous, but, yeah, being a troublemaker.
6: All righty, we've got our first pledge for tonight right here in Ohio. Laura pledges 100. Let me give that number out again. 216-901-0933. Or the credit card is 888... 281-1110. I've got to learn to give that slower. All right, we got another one. Somebody just matched you, Laura. Dale in Hartville matched Laura for $100. Thank you. All right, we got to keep it going. Folks, I'm going to get into scripture tonight. You got to really help us out because we got so much info to get out there to you tonight. And yet at the same time, we've got to raise lots of money, so you got to help us out and just call in, right? All right. The title of the message was, "The Day Shall Not Come Except for the Come of Falling Away First." And we went over, we recapped some of what we talked about. And here in 2 Thessalonians chapter 2, it talks about the great falling away, the apostasia. And a lot of times people don't realize in the Bible, you have parallel meanings. You have something that has a word that has two applications. And in 2 Thessalonians chapter 2, verse Well, maybe I should just go over there. Well, no, I already recapped that yesterday. And when you talk about the word apostasy, it comes from two words. Epo and stasia. Epo and then stasia. And here, the word epo simply means to stand away from, standing away. And here, when you take a look at these, it has an application for both the great apostasy. The great apostasy is standing away from the faith, And, actually, apo means standing away, and then apostasy from. And so what happens is when you take a look at the great apostasy it's referring to, standing away from the faith, but at the same time, he's talking about the rapture of the church, the day of the Lord, and that's where the saints are standing away from the earth. The saints are standing away. So it has two applications right there. We went through, we talked about all of the different churches that have been closing. Right now in America, you have about 6,000 Protestant churches close a year. 6,000 are closing a year, okay, in this country. And here, well, there's churches that are opening too, but they're closing much, much quicker. And that's bad, and it's good at the same time because a lot of those are apostate churches. The apostate churches are closing quickly. Now, at the same time, you have a revival in this country that is getting off the ground, and that is being led by young men who are going conservative, and there's a good reason for that, as we talked about that before. When I went to college, 70% or more of the students were male, maybe 30% female. That's turned completely around. Today, the vast majority of the women are going to college, and they're being indoctrinated. These are cultural Marxist indoctrination centers. They're not getting educated. They're getting indoctrinated with all kinds of evil. The young men have been going to trade schools. They're moving off in that area where you don't have this indoctrination. So they're moving more towards the right. The problem of it is, Joe, there's a lot of emotion there. There's a lot of them, and that's good. You have this feeling going back, being called back. The problem is Jesus said, you know, if your foundation, if the foundation be on sand, there's a lot of emotion, but there's so much biblical illiteracy today in our country. It's just amazing, and we're going to take a look at that as we go through Scripture here. And that's exactly
9: what I can jump in real quick.
6: Yeah.
9: You said two things here. The women are being brainwashed in the falling away. There's a big story out there. Kathy Tour is an MS Now reporter. And basically, she was talking, she failed to recognize the most famous line in the Declaration of Independence.
6: Yeah, I know. I have that article here. Yeah.
9: Yeah. And here she, what do you mean, the nation under God? You know, she didn't recognize, you know, the declaration at all and the passage, and she was challenging it. And so just, you know, the declaration proclaims the evident truth that our rights come from God. And she was just totally surprised. So ignorance of religion, ignorance of the Constitution, the women in school are being brainwashed and dumbed down both.
6: Well, they're tending to go in a couple of directions, and both are very, very bad. You know, they want to be lawyers. These young women coming out, they want to be lawyers. They want to have a power over people. But the others are going to, they're pastors of these apostate churches,
9: yeah.
6: You know. God's Word, the Bible doesn't stutter. Women are not to be pastors of church, okay? And so they're going in that direction.
9: They can't be. God says they can't be. There's a difference there.
6: Yeah. Well, they don't know that. And so...
9: They're pretending they are something they can never be. So that's not, this liberalism
6: 90% of them are married to other women. They're involved in right. lesbianism, and they're all pro-abortion. It's, you know, it's right from the pit of hell. They're right from the pit of hell.
9: Rebellion against God. They're rebelling, but they don't know it, some of them.
6: And the Bible says rebellion is the same as witchcraft. And so...
9: Right.
6: So we went through that, and we're taking a look at the times. Now, we're going to be taking a look at two things here, 2 Timothy chapter 3, and then we get into one of the major, absolute, rock-hard signs of why things are the way they are, the signs of the times, where we're at right here now today. And we're going to find that out in Daniel chapter 12, verses 1 through 4. But here, we're in 2 Timothy chapter 3 tonight, Joe. So let's go let's take a verse at a time. 2 Timothy chapter 3, starting with verse 1.
9: This know also, that in the last days perilous times shall come.
6: Okay, so you'll notice they say last days. We're not talking about, in the earlier it says in later times, or in end times, and that times it's referring to started right there at Calvary when Jesus said it's finished. The fifth dispensation ended, the sixth dispensation started. And so here, but he's referring to only two places here in 1 Peter where it says the last days. So in other words, these signs that you're going to see will never have been done in frequency and intensity as they are in the end times, the very last days. In other words, throughout history, it was never that way. And as we get into Daniel, you'll see that the things that are happening today, especially with AI, could never have happened up until it only started. Even in our lifetime, it could never have happened before the 1950s. Okay, So here again, he's talking about the last days. He's talking about specifically the south end of the sixth dispensation period. Go ahead and read the next verse.
9: And that perilous means furious times. You know, that's a kind of interesting word, furious times. For men shall be lovers of their own selves, covetous, boaster, proud, blasphemers, disobedient to parents, unthankful, unholy.
6: You know, when I read this verse, one of the things I think about is during the Super Bowl, the halftime, everything that we just read, you just read there, applied in there. I mean, everything in there, the look at who I am, this rabbit thing, this rabbit guy, and, you know, the boaster, these boasters, proud blasphemers, and that's what they were blaspheming, and then a lot of nudity in there. Go ahead, read the next one.
9: Well, shout your abortion. You know, I mean, we could spend a whole hour on that phrase.
6: Yeah.
9: Without natural affection, truce breakers, false accusers, incontinent, fierce, despisers of those that are good.
6: Now,
9: that talks about the Democratic Party today.
6: Yeah, well, you know, when you're taking a look at that, what are they... They're saying, they're coming out. I've got all kinds of articles here today. The Attorney General there of Virginia, he wanted his opponent to die and his whole family to die. He came right out and said it. You got this nutcase that's running for senator there in New England. And here, this guy, Graham Platner, he's got swastikas tattooed all over him. He's running for the Senate. He just deleted his Reddit post where he was mocking wounded soldiers, or our soldiers that were wounded. And he said that the guy didn't deserve to live. One of our soldiers that got shot didn't deserve to live. This guy is... A good example, but this hatred, and you had all these, excuse me, public school teachers recently coming out wishing President Trump had died. And so there's this hatred there for those on the left. And so the despisers of those that are good. In other words, if you believe in God, country, you believe in decency, honor, integrity, those things, they hate you. They hate you.
9: Yep. I've got two or three stories to back that up we can get into later.
6: Well, you know what? We got away from the... I got to call the numbers, 216. The fellow's back there saying, hey, nothing's happening. Let me see. Oh, wow. We have something that's been happening. Carmen in Connecticut pledged 125. James in Mentor pledges 50. Chad in PA pledges 50. And Maryland in Maine pledges 25. Thank you, thank you, thank you. And that number, and David in, let's see, there's more. And David in Nevada pledges 80. No, Maryland was in Minnesota, not Maine, right? Minnesota. And so, yeah, thank you, thank you, thank you. That number again, folks, is 216-901-0933. Okay, they tell me, Pastor, you got to give that number slower because...
9: Slower.
6: 216-901-0933 or the credit card line, 888-281-1110. Laura, you just jump in. You got something to say. Just jump in. And we have a rapid program here.
10: You know, I just wanted to mention that we're in the middle of 1st and 2nd Thessalonians in a Bible study that I'm doing, and we're going on to Timothy in a couple of weeks. So how timely.
6: Yeah, it is timely.
10: Right.
6: And so that's that lady from your church. I told you to call me often. That's mm-hmm. what she calls with questions there, and those questions. Then he goes on to say, traitors, hating, high-minded, lovers of pleasures more than lovers of God. Boy, I'm going to tell you, we certainly have that out there with lovers of pleasures out there today. And having a form...
9: Traitors, we have a great deal of traitors right now. To the Constitution, to the nation, people selling out to China, all kinds of things.
6: All of those rhinos. We have a lot of rhinos in... You know what else is a trade? Those that are supposed to be conservative, that are changing, and this they're calling me a Zionist. I'm a Zionist now, and they don't even know. Do you know what the definition of Zionist is? A definition of Zionist is someone who supports the biblical Israel. That's what they are. So that yes. I'm a Zionist.
9: That's what Zion is. Zion is biblical Israel, isn't it?
6: Yeah.
9: Isn't that the definition?
6: Yeah. But you see, you know, in that, when it was talking about Zion, it talks about when Israel is obedient, and then they get all these blessings, but then it talks about what we have today, and these people that are cute, you know, that are anti-Semitic, they're actually more like, turn in your Bible to Isaiah chapter 3. Do you have a Bible there? Isaiah chapter 3. This is interesting. Because these women, these feminists, this is really meant for them.
10: This is going to be too small for me to read, Pastor.
6: Oh, okay. Well, I'll read it. Isaiah chapter 3. I'm going to jump over here real quick. And he starts out. First of all, God has given a punishment. He's saying, woe unto the wicked, you shall be ill with him, for the reward of his hand shall be given him. As for my people, children are their oppressors, and women shall rule over them. In other words, as a punishment, if you've been watching the news lately, you've been watching these gangs of teenagers, they've been all over the news, they're going into breaking stories, they're attacking elderly people, beating up elderly people, killing elderly people, but they don't understand that. See, God has a natural order of things, and he gives the nation, when the men don't step up to the plate, he gives the nation women as their rulers, and that's a punishment for people. But see, this country, they want the punishment, right? Like, you have this, but listen to this. He goes on to say, what mean ye that beat my people to pieces and grind the faces of the poor? With the Lord of God of hosts. Moreover, the Lord has said, now listen, these are These are the rebellious. These are the feminists of today. In fact, a lot of these feminists of today are Jewish women. And the most anti-Semitic people I know are Jewish women, okay? She's not. Whoopi Goldberg considers herself to be Jewish. She said she is, okay? And they're joyless. That's where they're there. And also, I'm trying to think of the other one who's a talking head. But anyhow, listen to this, because this is, describes them. Moreover, the Lord saith, because the daughters of Zion are haughty and walk with stretched forth necks, wanton eyes, walking and menacing as they go, and making tingling with their feet. See, people aren't putting this together, okay? Therefore, the Lord will smite them with a scab in the crown of the head of the daughters of Zion, and the Lord will discover their private parts. Well, these are the wealthy ones, okay? And what he's talking about, those things that they walk with a tinkling, all these little things, and they had these women who would work on their hair, make their hair like a beehive-looking thing, and they would put all these little pins. Yeah, in their hair. It shows you now. Also, their skin would be very light. That would show you that they're wealthy.

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3: Especially those things when they stick in their nose and their lips.
4: It's so distracting.
3: Yeah, and they actually put them in their tongues now, too.
4: Mm-hmm.
3: And so
4: I had a nephew that did that.
3: Anyhow,
4: got a terrible infection from it, too.
3: Oh, yeah. Then it goes on, and it says, and it shall come to pass, for instead of a sweet smell, there shall be a stink, and instead of a girdle, a rent, and instead of well-set hairs, baldness, and instead of a stomacher, girding of sackcloth and burning, instead of beauty, the men shall all fall by the sword and the mighty of war. So here, now these are when people are rebellious, and this is the Zion that is rebelled against God. Now, the other, those that have been obedient, okay, God has blessed them with great abundance. See, those out there today, these anti-Semitic people, they can't make a distinction. All Jews are Jews. They're all the same to them, okay? And so this is what we're trying to, you know, again, the Bible clearly defines the two types of Zions. We'll be back after this.

0: All right, Dorothy in Illinois has pledged 100, and Marcy in...
1: During COVID, the only people in the...
0: Well, go ahead, take a... Marcy's in Massachusetts? And Massachusetts pledges 200, so we're going to go to a thank you, thank you, thank you. Take us to the clip. Okay, all right. We're going to play this little clip. It shows you something that a lot of people don't realize what has taken place today. And I'll just give you a little bit of information here. From 2021 to 2022, 1 year, more athletes died. Now, we just watched this film, the athletes dying while they're playing ball. From cardiac arrest, 1,598. Check this out. From 1970 to 2020, 1970 to 2020, 1,312 died. So in 1 year, you had more. And remember, we're not conspiracy theorists, folks. That's what the left keep trying to convince us. We're conspiracy theorists.
2: Numbers don't lie.
0: Go ahead and play that clip.
1: During COVID, the only people in the whole world who were dying in hospitals. And everyone that was dying was on one drug called Remdesivir. America had more people die during COVID than any other country in the whole wide world. Then 2020, then the first 700,000 people died in America before any other country did. You know, all of them were being pumped full of a drug that shuts down your kidneys and 53% of all people you pump it into, called Remdesivir, which makes their lungs fill with water, called pulmonary edema, that every doctor was told that the hospital would make more money if you wrote down death caused by COVID-19 pneumonia. Don't write pulmonary edema, which is water in the lungs. Write down COVID-19 pneumonia and we'll get a big bonus. You live in a world of deceit, and that's okay. It's all for profit, greed, and you're suffering.
0: I actually had people calling me, people that had COVID in the hospital. One of them was Pastor Bruce, one of our pastors, and he died. But calling me and handing the phone to their doctors, and they said, Pastor, we've told them we do not want this. You know, they call it in the hospital, run with fear, that Remdesivir.
2: Run death is near.
0: Yeah, or run death is near, yeah. And so I would talk to the doctors, and I would tell them that we're very serious about that. We don't, if there would be one super problem if we find out he was given Remdesivir. And so I had to talk to a number of people. And so anyhow, folks, again, it was like all about making money. Like what happened in New York when, you know, the governor would allow all those infected people to be put in the nursing homes with the elderly. They just put them in there to wipe them out.
2: Mm-hmm.
0: Okay, Laura Kasner, you know a lot about what is going on. And would you, I'm going to just turn it over to you right now. So educate Pastor Joe and I.
2: Well, first, excuse me, I wanted to mention that was Dr. Brian Artis speaking. And I'm going to be going to a conference in Rhode Island here next week. I leave on Friday. And Brian Artis is going to be there presenting. So I hope I get an opportunity to meet him.
0: I hope you do, too.
2: Yeah.
0: Let me do this very quickly. I got one fast announcement to make. The American Legion Post 663 is having their Veterans Memorial Hall celebration, Memorial Day, this coming Memorial Day Monday. And I'm going to be there. I'll be one of the speakers. So, folks, come on out, if you would, and join us. And that's in Newberry, Ohio. That will be at 12 p.m., 12 noon. And the address there is 11008 Kinsman Road. And that's in Newberry. It's right at the corners of Route 87 and Auburn Road. And it actually, things start at 7 a.m. They meet at the post. All kinds of, there's going to be a big parade that starts at 12:30. And at 1:30, Center Cemetery Services. And they put this on every year. And Ken Hunter, commander of Post 663, does an excellent job, and all the good folks that come on out there. I really appreciate you.
2: That's a perfect segue for an event that I'd like to promote that's coming up on Saturday, June 13th. And that is going to be at the Medina County Friends and Neighbors meeting that is held at the Thirsty Cowboy, which is near Route 18 and I-71 in Medina. And the gentleman that I work with, his name is Tom Havlin, and he's been on your show before, Pastor Ernie. I don't remember how long ago that was, though.
0: I think it's been a couple years ago.
2: Yeah, at least a year and a half.
0: Yeah.
2: And so Tom is going to be speaking there at McFann again that morning, and he's going to be talking about the unprecedented fibrous white blood clots that doctors and embalmers have been finding in the living and the deceased since the pandemic. So he's going to speak, and then I'm going to speak a little bit after that.
0: The last time you were here, you had a test tube, and you had one of that. You had a sample of that in there.
2: I did.
0: And describe that to the people out there, because to me, it looked like white caulking. Okay.
2: Right. It looks a little bit like calamari, and I actually stopped carrying those in my purse because I learned that they can be infectious.
0: Oh, wow.
2: So I was afraid that vial might break, so I don't carry them with me anymore. But I have hundreds of photos on my phone. But I tell you what, and this would be a perfect segue for me to promote the Substack that I write, and people can go there and look at the pictures of these clots, if you dare. Now, if you're squeamish, I don't recommend looking at them. But my Substack address is Laura Kasner, and it's LauraKasner.substack.com. And I have quite a few articles. I started that Substack just about 2 years ago. And I have about 4,500 subscribers all across the world. I have about 8,300 followers right now. And so, like I said, there's all kinds of pictures there. You can share them with others. I do hope your listeners, anybody who's in the local area, will come out to hear Tom and I speak. Again, that's on Saturday, June 13th. At 9 a.m. at the Thirsty Cowboys near Route 18 and I-71 in Medina.
0: All right, I'll give this announcement out. I'll keep it with me and give it out between now and then, between now and June 13. We'll have you back. If you want to come back with us and promote this, here, the number is 216-901-0933, folks, or the credit card line is 888-281-1110. Now, there was an article by Tulsi Gabbard there. I think you were looking at that, yeah.
2: Mm-hmm.
0: And here, this article, Joe, I got to tell you about this article. In there, it starts out talking about what we were not allowed to say or what nobody said. Everything in there, Joe, we did. We came out and we talked about everything they said about there. We talked about the labs in the Ukraine, the biolabs here, all of that we talked about. And here's that big article
3: and
0: there.
3: More.
0: Yeah. Well,
3: we had different guests and articles, and we were talking about the undertakers finding these strange strings and blood clot, like clots that.
0: Laura knows.
3: Clots, long stringy things.
0: Laura knows all about that. That's where.
3: Yeah, we covered every bit of that all the time. And it was so funny because it's like, oh, gee, there was no information on it. Well, we did it routinely.
0: We did. And it was just like the election fraud. All of the things that we told people about that election fraud, now it's coming out. It's now coming out. I mean, and yet, why did they say nobody was talking about it? We were talking about it 3 weeks.
3: Oh, you mean like that headline, DOJ, the Trump urges DOJ investigation into hundreds of thousands of illegal mail-in ballots?
0: Yeah.
3: And they want the Department of Justice to investigate Maryland officials? You mean things like that?
0: Yeah, we were all over that. But we got to get back to Laura and this. So.
3: Sorry.
0: Yeah, and, you know, again, 3 weeks before the very first person took the very first shot, we told people there, one, it's not this is not a vaccine. We had the fellow that made it, what was his name? He was on there saying no.
3: Oh.
0: They made it for the military.
3: Yeah, we had him on the radio.
0: Right, and then you had, we told people every single test animal died, every single one, and well, no, that's not true. That's not true. They didn't. Yeah, well, guess what? Yeah, you were right. They did. Okay.
2: The truth's coming out.
0: Yeah,
2: slowly,
0: it is.
2: Slowly but surely.
0: But it's frustrating when you come out, you bring it out, you say, people, listen, pay attention here. And people say the conspiracy theories, and because they're not hearing it where they, I guess they want to hear it, or they're not hearing what they want to hear, they don't acknowledge it.
2: Well, you know, with those clots, there was a film that came out, Died Suddenly. Maybe that's where you first heard about the embalmer clots. But that film was seeded with some things that were kind of goofy. So people tended to throw the baby out with the bathwater when they saw that film. But that film is what started Tom Haviland on this journey to do these surveys of embalmers that we did. That they're being, you know, these clots are being seen all over the world. New Zealand, Australia, the UK, Canada, everywhere.
0: We just prayed for a young nurse who just, she miscarried because of clots. She was forced to get the shot to keep her job, and she miscarried, and so she quit. She don't work there anymore because she refuses to get any more shots. You got two shots.
2: I did.
0: Yeah. And you were fortunate enough.
2: I was spared, and I look at that as a gift from God, and I don't want to ever look at that gift. I always want to be grateful for it. I don't want to take it for granted. So I feel like it's my... my duty to speak out about the shots.
0: You were in, we had a woman that was worked for Pfizer. She was one of our top scientists over there. And she was saying there were six batches made. They made six batches of that. I don't know, what do I call it? It's not a vaccine, but anyhow, they made six batches.
2: It's a gene therapy.
0: Yeah. And they sent the most toxic. It went everywhere from plain salt water to the very, very toxic. And according to her, the most toxic was sent out to red areas.
2: Okay. Yes, I just read I had read that quite a while ago, and then I just read another thing about that recently, about where those were sent.
0: Well, we broke that when she left there. She was telling, I don't know what ever happened to her. I didn't hear any more from her, but she could have been disappeared.
2: Was she working for Pfizer when she said that?
0: No, she had just quit them.
2: Okay.
0: But she...
3: They quit them, yeah.
0: Anyhow, and so here, you're so lucky because you're in a red district, and I have a relative very close to me that I told, do not get that shot. Whatever you do, don't do that. And this woman, she says, she's older than I am. She said, honey, my doctor would never tell me to do anything that would hurt me. I said, if he told you to get that shot, he just did. And so she got it and almost killed her. She said, a doiner killed her. And she said, now I believe you. He did. It's all about the money, huh?
2: It's sad. That's when people have an awakening, when something happens to them. But even then, sometimes they don't.
0: You know, here's, you know, it's like, stupid is
3: well,
0: a stupid
3: even the death. Doctors were, Pastor, even a lot of the doctors were lied to. They were listening to the, you know, health department people and the government and Fauci. And I think there are a lot of just general practitioners and doctors out there thought they were doing the right thing. They weren't up on this stuff and they were busy with their practice. I think there are a lot of victims there that did terrible things, but not willingly or knowingly.
0: Well, those doctors should have been standing up for Sherry Tenpenny and the others we had on the radio program that were telling you the truth. And what happened, they were going after them and pulling their license away for telling the truth, okay?
2: Yeah, Sherry lost hers for
3: right,
2: a time.
3: But,
0: yeah.
3: Yeah.
0: And so, but you had all of the frontline doctors, you had them come out. I think they had a rally of 1,000 of them came out at one time and tried to tell people, don't listen to this. You're being sold out for money. And again, of course, the mainstream media, they call it, well, today they call it legacy because they're no longer mainstream. But, of course, they would not tell the truth. They would always back death. Always back death. So
3: still, there's nothing changed there.
0: All righty. I better give those numbers out because the phones have gotten quiet. 216-901-0933 or 888 281-1110. Okay, I'm going to do it for the third time. I'm going to do it, but this I can't keep doing this, folks. I'm going to put in 1,000. Put me down for $1,000. $1,000. And it's the third time this week. That's normally... That's pushing it, folks, but we need your help out there. And we want to just tell you this. Think about this. We've been doing this, fighting this fight for 51 years. And we don't get paid for doing this. Airtime's very expensive. We're on a lot of stations. And for all these years, we volunteer. Everybody here tonight volunteered. Nobody's getting paid. We're not getting a dime for doing this. On top of we're not getting a dime for doing this, we're putting in our own money above and beyond. So why would we do that? Because we're really righteous and wonderful and faithful people? No. It's because the cause is a righteous cause. The cause is a righteous cause. We've been here. I just want to remind you, this ministry over the years have had part in saving over 24,000 babies from a cruel and painful death of abortion. Okay, we're out there. We've gone and stood up for those that were being persecuted. We've gone into the corrupt courts. Listen, I don't back down. I tell these corrupt judges right to their face they need to repent and they need to obey God. And you know what? I mean, and I've done that in front of many out there and more than once, several times. We don't back down. All of these years, we've never compromised, not one time. And because of that, I'll guarantee you, strange things happen here that don't happen other places, okay? Believe me, you won't see some of the things that have happened here, but that's all right. You know, we haven't had a boring day in 50 years, but folks, we need to hear from you. We have to continue. We're going into a very, the Lord's return is imminent, it's very imminent. Things are going to get very interesting very quickly here. And you people need to know what's happening. Go ahead. I'm sorry, Laura. I'm taking up all your time.
2: Oh, that's all right. There's another effort that I want to talk about. And I don't know if any of your listeners have heard of this film, but it was produced by Del Bigtree. And the film is called An Inconvenient Study. And anybody can view that film at the website, which is aninconvenientstudy.com. And let me give you a little description of what that film is about. In 2016, journalist Del Bigtree issued a challenge to the head of infectious disease at one of the most prestigious medical institutions in the world. Conduct the most thorough vaxxed versus unvaxxed study that has ever been done. The expert took up the challenge and ran the study to prove Del wrong. That study never saw the light of day until now. So that physician, he studied, I believe it was a little over 18,000 children, and he felt for sure that he was gonna prove Del wrong, and so he knew he would be fired. If Del has him in that film on a hidden microphone and camera, admitting to the fact that he knew he would be fired if he ever tried to get that study published, and it is a powerful film. It's an hour and 20 minutes long. And I'll tell you that the powers that shouldn't be are so afraid of that film that Del talked on his show. Del is part of the Informed Consent Action Network. He has a show every Thursday called The High Wire, and it's online. It's on thehighwire.com. And he spoke last Thursday that they have evidence that that film has been censored by Verizon. And I noticed, like, for the last few months, there were times when I could not get to that site, and I never noticed that it happened to be when I wasn't connected to Wi-Fi. It was when I was out and about, not on a Wi-Fi, and it would come up that this site doesn't exist. And I thought, that's really strange. And I thought, you know, I should reach out to Del's team, and because Del has interviewed Tom Havlin before, so I had some contact emails, and I didn't do that. And Del finally talked about it. So Del said, anybody in my audience who's been having problems, you need to text the word Verizon to this number. and then you'll get a link back and you can fill out the survey, and it would allow you to upload a picture of the error message that you got on your phone, which I did. Well, it's interesting because they must have had a lot of people do that, and then Verizon probably smelled a big fat lawsuit, and it stopped the next day. It stopped.
0: Well, that's, again, that's the purpose of this radio program. We stand up. This is what you have to, from Genesis to Revelation, resistance to tyranny is obedience to God. Failure to resist tyranny is always disobedience.
2: Amen.
0: And this is where, you know, why I've been preaching for half a century to the pastors in this country. They need, not only do they have the right, they have the responsibility to champion this. They're supposed to be as bold as lions.
2: Mm-hmm.
0: And so,
2: Pastor Ernie, I don't know if I showed you this card, but I printed these up myself. And so I take those cards and I'll take them into a store and I'll put them in a box of diapers. And so it's got the title of the film on there, An Inconvenient Study. And then I have a QR code that I made. And then I have a quote from Mike Rowe, host of Dirty Jobs. You're familiar with Mike Rowe?
0: Yeah.
2: And it says, it's the smoking gun you knew was out there. So nobody can tell what this film is about just by looking at that. So I'm hoping that people are curious enough that they'll, you know, scan that QR code or just type the URL into a browser to watch it. But I take these cards also to the park where I walk. The park just happened to last summer build a playground. So there's people there all the time with their children. So I take these and I put them in their window right by the door handle.
0: Good.
2: On all their vehicles. And I try to give them out to young people, like in a restaurant if they have children. My husband and I were out a few weeks ago, and our waitress happened to be pregnant, and so I gave her a card. And they're very, you know, people thank me. I don't tell them what it's about. I just say, you know, it might be something that you would be interested in watching, seeing as though you're going to have a baby.
0: All right, very, very good. We, you know, one of the things that I thought was interesting. Here, you know, Cleveland Clinic, about 4 years ago, they came out with a study, and they found out that if you got the COVID shot, you were four times more likely to get COVID. And if you're four times more likely to get COVID, you're four times more likely to die from COVID, right? So they came out with a study. You know, you're familiar with it, right?
2: I am.
0: Nationwide study. And then, right after that, they tell you that you have the shots that are available, that they encourage people to come. After, they're telling you that you're four times, it's like, how stupid is that?
2: Well, I asked a friend of mine who works for Cleveland Clinic, I said, did they share that information with their employees? She said, I don't know anything about it. I said, of course you don't. But make that make sense. You can't make that make sense. They also did that with the flu shots, too, and determined that their employees, the more apt they were to get the flu.
0: Yeah.
2: And I shared that with her, and she still got the flu shot. And guess what? She had the flu three times. December, January, and February, she got the flu.
0: Well, again, like we just said, the vast majority of people that die are dying from the shots. The vast majority of people. In fact, you just read that one. I just had a little clip here. 6 out of 7 people that, well, that's in, that was the study in, go ahead and.
2: Is this about Australia?
0: Yeah.
2: Australian public health official admits that 6 of 7 recent COVID-19 deaths had been vaccinated.
0: Yeah. To me, that's not really rocket science, folks. But that's why we're here. And remember, we were the very first in the whole country to warn you, to tell you, don't take the shot. This is not a vaccine. So anyhow, we need to hear from you so you can continue to hear from us. 216-901-0933. If you don't hear from Joe and I, we'll feel very rejected, and you don't want to make old people feel rejected. Style does sometimes.
3: You're calling me old?
0: All right. All righty. We're coming up.
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0: Yeah, well, nowadays you keep forgetting where you tied your horse. We'll be back right after this with more.

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6: 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You know, even the smallest of details can matter to God. And when we're faithful in the little things, He's faithful to trust us with the big things. You see, faith builds in us a strong and effective life that God can use. The way we live, our habits, our prayer life, even our attitudes help shape our character. When things get hard or inconvenient, we have a God that is interested in every aspect of our lives. So today, Pastor Jack teaches us that we often have a hard time slowing down. But there is joy and there is peace in the stillness. Calmness, in its time, is a good thing. But whether we're at work or at rest, our goal is to live for Christ. Now, with his message called Disciplines of Detail, here's pastor and Bible teacher Jack Hibbs.
7: I heard someone say recently, my life hurts. Why is God so angry at me? Isn't that a heartbreak? You just want to hold that person. God's not angry with you. You need to understand that. God is in the ugly. But you'll never know that. You'll wonder back and forth, well, what kind of a God is he? Who are you? You will always ask that question until you get into the details of who he is. I have a little saying of mine. I don't practice it always. I practice it a lot. I'm getting better at it, but I'm not perfect at it. If it blesses you, steal it. Use it for yourself. And it's this. When I don't understand what's going on, I default automatically. I punch default. I default to his nature. What in the world? I don't get it. This doesn't seem right. That's unfair. What? I can't. Wait, whoa. Default. Who is God? I've read his book. I've read the details. Guess what? He's good. I've read it. I'm not saying that because I need to convince. He's good. No, I've read the book. He's good. Well, what about your situation right now? I don't know what the answer is, but I'm going to stand here and wait. I'm going to press default and trust in his nature. I know his nature. I may not know the answer to my ugly right here, right now.

0: 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And we're awful glad that you're here today. You know, this message is part of Pastor Jack's series called The Disciplines of Life. 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
2: Have you ever wondered why God doesn't answer your prayers, or at least sometimes it feels like it? 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
2: 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And please, if you're ever in the Southern California area, come see us at Calvary Chapel Chino Hills. We'd love to see you there in person. 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
5: A mid-60 high today with mostly sunny skies, a nighttime low in the 50s. More of the same tomorrow, mid-60 high, a chance of rain and a low around 52. That's your weather forecast on AM 1220 The Word. I'm Chris Lively. 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
18: Welcome to Seculo. Will Haynes in studio. Jordan Seculo joining us live from Washington, D.C. We'll have an update of why he is there. Get an interesting ACLJ story going. But look, there's a lot happening. And some days we wake up and we're like, what are going to be the news stories? And today's one of those stories where we actually had to decide which we were going to lead with, because there's two big ones that we are going to address on air today. An update of what happened, remember, with that Texas Democrat who essentially said, we're going to throw Zionists into, we're going to take the ICE detention centers and turn them in to prisons for Zionists. We have an update coming out of actually some good Democrats who've decided they're not going to take it. We also are going to discuss, well, this one's kind of fun. It's not fun, but of course there's always these like silly espionage that's happening when you actually look at the details of this. And this is a former, is a DOJ prosecutor.
20: That's right.
18: Who was charged with stealing confidential documents. This is related to the Jack Smith investigation of President Trump, and doing it in a way, because you think of physical documents, doing it in a way that this was digital and, you know, trying to hide their tracks clearly.
20: Well, once again, this is a managing assistant U.S. attorney for the Fort Pierce branch of the U.S. Attorney's Office
18: in Florida,
20: for the Southern District of Florida. Here's the irony here. This individual at the DOJ was stealing sealed documents that were sealed by a judge, government documents, sending them to her personal email account to get them out of the government system. Renaming them to disguise it, and the names are great.
18: Yeah.
20: But what is the document she was stealing? It was the Jack Smith report on the classified documents issue. So one, there was a ton of issues with that prosecution because he was a former president. Where did he declassify?
18: Of course.
20: There were genuine questions of legal merit when it came to that. And then he was reelected. Judge Eileen Cannon dismissed the case and also ordered a seal of Jack Smith's report because it was no longer relevant. This individual was stealing a classified report on the mishandling of classified documents. You can't make it up, people.
18: Some people are in the comments saying, well, are we still doing this day? Aren't these digitalized? This is a digital stealing.
20: Right.
18: This is, to clarify, this isn't someone sneaking into an office stealing a stack of papers.
20: Right. And once again,
18: but in theory, it kind of is.
20: Right. Stole this from the government, renamed the file and emailed them to herself. And here are the names that she chose, hoping no one would look.
17: In her defense, this was maybe not a bad idea, because I don't know if I would have looked at these files either, but they are kind of hilarious.
20: But they were chocolatecakerecipe.pdf and buntcakerecipe.pdf. I'm telling you, though, I may have wanted to know, is it a solid recipe? Yeah. I would have wanted to see what was going on. If she's famous for bringing in these cakes to office parties, maybe I'd open it up and check.
17: We also know how even search works now. It searches through the documents. It's not just the titles. But, Jordan, when you hear something like this, it's not that shocking, but it is crazy that this stuff is what's still going on. And still being
21: found. This is why it shocks me. It's that much worse when attorneys do this. Okay, these aren't just like normal people who don't quite understand maybe the significance of legal documents, and was it classified or was it just confidential? It was never to see the light of day because the case was dismissed, because you cannot bring cases against a sitting president. President Trump got reelected. So this attorney is going to be held to a much higher standard and should be because of what they've done here, this crime they have committed.
17: Yep, absolutely. Look, we're going to take your calls and comments on this. And again, we are going to discuss that leading candidate in Texas and what happens when you say, hey, I'm going to round up all the Zionists, put them in jail, and then call them horrible names, and we're gonna do this. What happens? You actually have some Democrats who go, that's enough, we're not going to take it anymore. And maybe that is because they even see what happened to the Republicans. What happened in Kentucky with Thomas Massey? That you've gone too far. And of course, some of these are obviously ones who have been more supportive of Israel. We're going to discuss that.
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17: 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So if you're ever trying to hide documents, do a little bit better of a job than relabeling it a chocolate cake recipe, a German chocolate cake recipe.
20: Well, no, that's not what the articles say, but someone in the break video specifically called it that. I'm like, how do they know precisely that Florida it was that
17: news,
20: style?
17: Florida local news decided it was a German chocolate cake. It had to have been. Yeah, because when you opened it, did it start with like a cover sheet?
20: Not according to the allegations. I think she just renamed the file. One of our Rumble ranters did say she's a recipe for disaster.
17: Ah, boom.
20: Got her.
17: I also see a lot of cake emojis and a lot

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4: We can pray all day long for God to give us the strength to do something. 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Just take that little step of faith. The emotions and the feelings will catch up.
5: Sometimes the faith in our hearts has to have a talk with the action of our feet. 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
4: 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The time for intercession has passed. The time for intervention has come. It's time to take action. This is the

0: Ever sit in your car with the engine running, but haven't yet put it in drive? You can pray for direction all day, but at some point, you gotta step on the gas. Pastor Greg Laurie says our Christian walk is like that. There's a time to be still and trust, but there's also a time to move. Maybe God is calling you to take action, just like he did with Nehemiah. Today on A New Beginning, good encouragement about stepping up and moving forward in our walk of faith.
1: Why don't you grab your Bible and turn to Nehemiah chapter 2. And the title of my message is Rebuilding the Ruins of Your Life. But we look at our own lives, and maybe that is a picture of how our life looks, so to speak. A fire of sorts has wrecked havoc in your life, and you're looking at a pile of rubble. Things are going along reasonably well, or so you thought, and then an explosion of sorts hit. Maybe your spouse said to you that they're done with the marriage, or your child is leaving the faith, or suddenly you're facing a health crisis of some kind, or some other event has happened and you have no ability to fix it whatsoever. Well, that was the state of Israel in the text that we're going to be looking at right now in the book of Nehemiah. The city of Jerusalem was lying in rubble and ruins. The once proud walls that surrounded the city were now just charred, and weeds were growing over them. Artaxerxes is on the throne of Persia at this point, and Nehemiah, the title of the book and also a principal character in our story, is the cupbearer to the king. And to be a cupbearer meant that you were in a very high-ranking position of affluence and influence. You had the king's ear. So something happened one day that changed everything for him. He found out the city of Jerusalem was lying in ruin after he had asked how are things going back there when someone came from Jerusalem. And that's where we pick up our message. And so if you're taking notes, here's point number one. We need to help God's people when they are hurting. We need to help God's people when they are hurting, because we are the church and we are a family. And the Bible compares the church to a body, specifically the body of Christ. In 1 Corinthians 12:26, it says, if one part suffers, all the parts suffer with it. And if one part is honored, then all the parts are glad. And so just as a human body is interconnected, so is the body of Christ. I mean, if you injure yourself, your whole body notes it, even stubbing.

0: your toe. Oh, I hate to stub my toe. You know, you hit something and there's the initial pain, but you know the big pain's coming in a moment. Or have you ever bitten the inside of your mouth? Am I the only one? I'm just talking, all of a sudden I go, like, what was that all about? And now it's a little swollen and you bite it again. And because it's swollen even more, you bite it again. So now you're eating your food, holding your cheek out. Has this happened to anybody else? Raise your hand. I'm glad I'm not the only one. It's so embarrassing. I've had it happen when I'm speaking like crazy. So you're very aware of it. If you stub your toe, you're compensating for it. You're kind of limping. So in the same way, if one part of the body of Christ is hurting, in effect, we all are hurting. And maybe our natural inclination is if someone is in pain, we want to walk the other direction. But in reality, we should try to help them. You know, I've been a pastor now for 50 years. And some things I love and some things are very hard. For instance, it's very hard for me to speak to you. I don't enjoy it at all. No, I'm joking. This is actually the part I enjoy the most, is speaking. I'll tell you what's hard, honestly. It's funeral services. And the hardest funeral services are for children. And for all the many years I've been doing this, I've done many services, unfortunately, for children. And you're trying to find the right words to say, because it's so hard to look at a casket of someone you knew, but then when it's a small little casket and you think of that little child, it's very hard to deal with. And I've always done my best to try to bring comfort and help to families who are mourning the loss of their loved one. Then one day I found myself in the front row of the church, not as the pastor, but as a grieving father. Pastor Chuck Smith spoke at my son's funeral service, and it changed everything for me. It changed the way I looked at things. And suddenly I found myself in a position I'd never planned on being in, which is someone who helps families who've lost children. I didn't ask for this ministry. I didn't really want this ministry, but I accepted that God let this happen to me, and I did not want to waste my pain. And I found that people would listen to me because I had suffered the loss of a child. And I'm not only people in our own church, I've talked to people all around the country who reach out to me. Would you call this person? Would you talk to that person? I've had families of 25 people at a time come in asking me to talk to their whole family and try to help them through it. And I don't have any magic words for them, but what I can tell them is, this is going to be very hard. You're going to mourn this for a long time. But I want you to know that you're going to experience joy again down the road, that happiness will return, but this will always be a pain in your life, especially a child. You never get over it. Never ask someone who's lost a child, are you over it yet? They'll never be over it. They're just getting through it. They're in different stages of getting through it. But I've tried to do what I can to help people in that position. As I said, I don't want to waste my pain. So the Bible tells us, weep with those that weep. So Nehemiah heard bad news. He goes, I've got to do something. And he prays. He prays for 4 months. Lord, you've got to show me what to do. So this is a real example of what to do when you're facing crisis.
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3: 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The way you relayed the message of the gospel spoke to me and convicted me of my need of a savior. I gave my life to Jesus that day, and you sent me a New Believer's Bible. I devoured it. I knew absolutely nothing of Jesus and his saving grace. I'm so thoroughly grateful to you for being there on that day to share the gospel. Thank you. Oh, and it didn't end there. My husband and 12-year-old son came to Jesus later that year at my church here. Thank you so much, Pastor Greg.
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1: Nehemiah was in a time of crisis, just like we face times of crisis. And Pastor Greg is helping us learn from his response in the message, Rebuilding the Ruins of Your Life.
0: Let's pick it up in Nehemiah chapter 2, verse 1. Early the following spring in the month of Nisan, that's right after the month of Toyota, during the 20th year of King Artaxerxes' reign, I was serving the king his wine. I had never appeared sad in his presence. So the king asked me, why are you looking so sad? You don't look sick to me. You must be deeply troubled. Then I was terrified, says Nehemiah. But I replied, long live the king. How can I not be sad? For the city where my ancestors are buried is in ruins and the gates have been destroyed by fire. The king asked, how can I help you? With a prayer to the God of heaven. I replied, if it please the king and if you're pleased with me, your servant, send me to Judah to rebuild the city where my ancestors are buried. The king, with the queen beside him, asked, how long will you be gone and when will you return? After I told him how long I would be gone, the king agreed to my request. What a powerful narrative that is. That brings me to point number two. There is a time to pray and there's a time to move. There's a time to pray and there's a time to move. So here's Nehemiah looking sad. And by the way, a cupbearer was supposed to be a cheerful person, an encouraging person, someone the king would want to have around. Because of their close proximity to the king, you really weren't supposed to ever be sad in his presence. So I think you can conclude from the way this story goes is that normally Nehemiah was a pretty upbeat person, a pleasant person to be around. And that's a good thing to be said about a Christian, that they're cheerful, they're helpful, they're encouraging, they're always offering to help, do something a little extra and so forth. So that's Nehemiah. So it was noticeable to the king, the change in his countenance, in his expression. He goes, hey man, why are you so sad? I mean, you don't look sick to me. Something must be going on. And that brings us to point number three. Nehemiah had a plan. He was praying, Lord, open the door for me now. Open the door to have a conversation with the king. Show me the right moment. So the king asks him, he thinks, that's it. That's the right moment. So Nehemiah prays in Nehemiah chapter 2, verse 7. I said to the king, if it please the king, let me have letters addressed to the governors of the province west of the Euphrates River, instructing them to let me travel safely through the territories on my way to Judah. And please give me a letter addressed to Asaph, the manager of the king's forest, instructing him to give me timber. I'll need to make beams for the gates of the temple fortress, for the city walls, and a house for myself. And the king granted these requests because the gracious hand of God was on me. I love this. This is so practical. Nehemiah had already been down to Home Depot. He already figured out what he needed. He's got the whole plan. He's got the whole list. Okay, well, since you asked, here's what I need. He was dependent on God, but he was praying. And he gives God the credit. For he says in Nehemiah 2:18, the king granted these requests because the gracious hand of God was on me. You know, sometimes we go to two extremes when it comes to wanting to see God work in our life. One extreme is we just worry and fret and we don't pray about it. The other is we pray, but we don't take practical steps. Heard a story about three men that came to a raging, violent river and they needed to get to the other side. So the first man prayed, God, give me the strength to cross the river. And poof, suddenly he had bulging biceps and muscular legs and he dove in and began to swim and he almost drowned. But after a couple of hours, he made it to the other side. This is a true story. So the second guy watching this says, God, give me the strength and the tools to cross the river. And poof, a rowboat appeared. And he was also muscular and strong. So he got in the little rowboat and paddled over, capsized twice, but after about an hour made it to the other side. The third guy says, God, give me the strength and the tools and the intelligence to cross a river. And poof, he became a woman. And she pulled out a map and walked 100 feet and crossed the bridge to the other side. Did you girls like that? There's a spiritual and there's the practical. This is illustrated in the children of Israel standing on the brink of the Red Sea with the Egyptian army in hot pursuit. They were between the devil and the deep blue sea. And Moses is freaking out and he's praying, oh God, help. And God's saying, why are you praying? This is not a time to pray. This is a time to move. Hold your staff out over the Red Sea and cross over on dry ground to the other side. And that's exactly what they did. And sometimes we've got to just make the move. The time for intercession has passed. The time for intervention has come. It's time to take action. Maybe you find yourself saying, Lord, that person, they need the gospel. They need to believe in you. Lord, just save them. I'm praying you'll just show them their need for Jesus. Amen. Good. Now go preach the gospel to them. It's good to pray, but have you preached the gospel to them yet? Or there might be someone you need to forgive. Lord, give me the strength to forgive this person. Good. Pray that. Now just go forgive them. Whoa. I'm not feeling it. What do you need to feel it? The Bible says, be tender-hearted. Forgiving one another as God in Christ has forgiven you. It doesn't say make sure you feel it first, then do it. One of my favorite stories is of a lady named Corrie ten Boom, who lived in the days of World War II, and she was a Dutch lady along with her family. They hid Jewish people in their home from the Gestapo, and they were eventually all sent to concentration camps, and Corrie ended up in a camp called Ravensbrück. And her sister, Betsy, died in that camp. And there was a particular commandant who treated Betsy and Corrie with horrible cruelty. So fast forward now, Corrie got out of that concentration camp. And she's speaking now, telling her story. And she's at a church in Germany. And she gave a message on how God delivered her and what God did in that camp and how she was changed. And now at the end of the service, a man walks up to her and says, Fraulein ten Boom, I wanted to thank you for your message. I too am a Christian. And I actually worked at Ravensbrück. And suddenly she remembered him. She remembered him in that Nazi uniform. She remembered this was the man in particular who had treated her so cruelly. He extends his hand. He says, please forgive me. And she looked at his hand and said, I couldn't shake his hand. And she said, in an act of obedience, I took his hand and shook it and said, I forgive you, my brother. She said, like a current of electricity went through my arm and I felt it. But first she did it, you see. So we can pray all day long for God to give us the strength to do something. Sometimes I gotta just do it. Just take that little step of faith. The emotions and the feelings will catch up. So Nehemiah has a plan. Okay, I prayed for 4 months. Now it's time to do something.

0: great insights today on the importance of taking action. Pastor Greg Laurie with his message called Rebuilding the Ruins of Your Life today here on A New Beginning. Now, of course, the most effective way to rebuild a ruined life is to come to the Lord and ask Him to forgive us, to repair us, and to restore us. Have you ever come to God in that way? Pastor Greg, what would you say to the person listening who's just not sure if they've ever come to the Lord and asked Him to be their Savior?
1: Yes, I think they need to make this commitment to Christ. Here's what the Bible says. Whoever will call upon the name of the Lord will be saved. So you need to reach out to God. Not just think about it. Not just say, one of these days I would like to. Just do it. In fact, you can do it right now. You say, well, how do I call out to the name of the Lord? You do it through prayer. God is just a prayer away. How about if I lead you in a prayer? And you could pray this prayer after me. You can pray it out loud if you like. You can pray it quietly in your heart. But direct this prayer toward God, and you could pray it after me right now. You ready? Pray this after me. Lord Jesus, I know that I'm a sinner, but I know that You're the Savior, and I want a relationship with You. So as Your word says, I'm calling on the name of the Lord. I'm asking You to save me from my sin. And I'm asking that we begin a new relationship today. Thank You for loving me and sending Your Son Jesus to die on the cross for my sin and then raising Him from the dead. I now put my faith and trust in Jesus Christ. And I ask this in Jesus' name. Amen.
0: Amen. 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It's called Am I Doing This Right?
1: Yeah.
0: It's all about relationships. In fact, the subtitle is God's Design for Relationships That Last.
1: Yes.
0: Let me ask you this. When you're standing up in front of a wedding ceremony, do you get some kind of feel for how successful the marriage is going to be as you look at them? Any come to mind where you thought, ugh, this is going to be trouble from the start? I mean, besides when you married me and my wife back in 1978.
1: No, I knew that was going to be a good one, Dave, and look at how well it's going. How long have you been married now?
0: 48 years.
1: Oh, my goodness, 48 years.
0: I think it may last.
1: I think you're on the right track, Dave. Keep doing what you're doing for sure.
0: Thanks.
1: Maybe you're the one guy that doesn't need to read this book. But maybe there's some others out there that would benefit from this new book that I've written called Am I Doing This Right? God's Design for Relationships That Last. You know, coming back to your earlier question, no, I don't think that I would say, oh, this marriage isn't going to last. But I can think of some crazy things that happened during wedding ceremonies. I remember one where the bride literally fainted in front of me. I was going over the vows, and I saw her eyes sort of roll back a little bit, and she literally fell, and I dropped down to one knee and caught her, being the heroic pastor that I am, and slowly lowered her to the ground. And then her family rushed up with smelling salts. Who carries smelling salts around? They said, oh, she faints all the time. Well, someone should have told me that. So anyway, we finished this ceremony with bride and groom sitting in metal folding chairs.
0: Oh,
1: so,
0: man.
1: You know, you just never forget something like that. But I think that, you know, no matter how your marriage ceremony went, really it's choices that you make every day that makes a strong marriage. You know, it's how you treat each other. It's if you follow what the scripture says, and it's something you do constantly. One definition I heard of the Christian life is it's long obedience in the same direction. I think the same is true of marriage. It's just doing the same things over and over again, loving your wife as Christ loves the church, respecting your husband, making sure you're putting the needs of your mate above your own. And, you know, it's sort of like wash, rinse, repeat. Is do it again and again. There's no magic bullet. Do this one time and everything will go great. No, it's just consistency, regularity, and obedience to God in his word. So I've identified a lot of these important biblical principles about how to have a successful marriage and even how to have a successful single life as you're preparing for marriage. And the title of this new book is Am I Doing This Right? Subtitled, God's Design for Relationships That Last. And we'd like to send this book to you at no cost, but we would ask that you would be generous and support our ministry. So whatever you can give, it may be just a little, it may be more, will be used to help us continue on in this program that we call A New Beginning. And as our way of saying thanks, we'll rush you your own copy of this brand new book, Am I Doing This Right? God's Design for Relationships That Last.
0: Yeah, that's right. 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
14: Breaking news at Town Hall. I'm Bob Agnew in Washington. Republicans in the Senate are considering dropping the proposal for $1 billion in security upgrades for the Trump ballroom.
15: The president was asked if he's worried about the ballroom funding.
16: I'm building the ballroom.
15: In the Senate, Louisiana Republican John Kennedy says they're back to square one. North Carolina's Tom Tillis says adding the security funding was a bad idea. He does not think there is enough backing to pass it, even if the price is reduced. Vermont Democrat Peter Welch says this comes as many voters are struggling to make ends meet.
17: The folks that you represent and I represent really wonder, why are we spending $1 billion on a ballroom?
15: President Trump had originally said private money would cover the ballroom project. Ed Donahue, Washington.
14: A significant early season heat wave sent to grip parts of the Northeast and Mid-Atlantic this week. National Weather Service forecaster Richard Band.
18: The 98 degrees that they recorded on Tuesday was the earliest 98-degree reading for them. So, but at the same point, other stations up and down the East Coast, from D.C. up through New York and Boston, they did set daily records, but oftentimes they eclipse the record by no more than a degree or two.
14: Another winning quarter for the nation's largest retailer.
19: Walmart delivered another strong quarter of sales as its speedy deliveries and low prices served as a magnet for shoppers across the income spectrum. But the Arkansas-based chain offers a cautious outlook amid so much economic uncertainty. Walmart has resonated with many Americans who are carefully considering where they spend money because of inflation, and how the company performs is considered a barometer of consumer spending given its vast reach. Rich Thomason reporting.
14: More on these stories at townhall.com.
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0: In Paul's letter to the Romans, he wrote that Abraham was justified before God because he believed God. But James says in his letter that Abraham was justified by his works. So who's right? Welcome to Through the Bible. I'm Steve Schwetz, and our teacher, Dr. J. Vernon McGee, investigates this question in this study of Genesis 22. Before we jump into our study, though, it is letter month here at Through the Bible, so Greg and I have some letters for you. Stories of how God is using his word in real lives right now.
1: And that's why we have Letter Month. Dr. McGee started it in May and December. It's just a time for us to say, please tell us your story. And of course, it encourages us, but it encourages everybody listening, the entire listening family.
0: Absolutely.
1: And so let's start with Mary in Buffalo, who shares this. Thank you for the Bible bus passes. Dr. McGee often talks about brilliant men. I don't think I've ever heard a more brilliant man than Dr. McGee, so full of the Spirit through his teaching and preaching. I have developed a new hunger for the Word of God. I have a new joy looking forward to Jesus in the rapture. I mean, Dr. McGee explains the rapture, the millennium, all these things that really don't get taught. I'm 63 years old, and I've never had it so clearly laid out as he does. The Holy Spirit within me rejoices when I hear Dr. McGee. Thank you so much for the vision, for continuing this ministry, and for keeping his voice on the air. I pray for those who run this ministry.
0: Well, thank you, Mary, so much for the encouragement. And next, we've got Jay, who tells us this. While I was living in my van, getting off meth, wow, this is a story.
1: Yeah.
0: I listened to you daily over and over again, washing my mind and soul from the corruption of my past. Thank you and your staff for being a part of the program. Unlike when I could only listen to Jay Vernon on the radio, the app has been a blessing to me. Thank you for your prayers.
1: I think that's what the Bible calls transformation right there. And that just shows the power of God's word, as he says, to wash his mind and soul from the corruption of the past. Wow. Thank you, Jay. And God bless you, brother, in your journey. And we're happy to be here and to just aid what God is doing in your life. Now, we have a last note from Beth, and she writes this. Hello, friends. I completed one ride through the Bible bus on ttb.org this summer and presently completed Genesis on my second ride. You are our companions as my husband and I live and travel on our sailboat. The more I read and study the Bible, the more exciting it gets. I love finding unexpected treasures. I love being transformed. I love growing closer to my Lord. Thank you so very much.
0: Wow. Beth, you're probably one of the few people who has ridden the 5 years on the Bible bus on a sailboat.
1: On a sailboat. I do remember years ago somebody saying they had the solar Bible bus on a sailboat. And talk about the breadth and the range of the people that God reaches through this ministry. You know, you've got Jay, who's coming off of a meth addiction. You've got Beth on a sailboat. You've got Mary, who at a season of life that you and I are in, is just exploring and getting exciting insights into God's word. I mean, this is why we're here. We want the whole word for the whole world, Steve.
0: And we do want to remind you that this is Letter Month as well. And your story has value to us and will hopefully bless listeners when you write in and tell us how the Lord has used the teaching of God's word to faithfully change you and conform you into the image of Christ. So we would love to hear your testimony. You can write to us at any time. You can call 1-800-65-BIBLE and leave a letter via voicemail.
1: Yes.
0: If you're not a writer, that's the easiest way to do it.
1: That's right. And if you're used to doing email, just send an email to BibleBus@ttb.org.
0: Yeah. Greg, why don't you pray for us as we begin the study?
1: Father, thank you for the way your word keeps reaching deeply into the lives of listeners here in North America and around the world in a couple of hundred languages. Lord, we always stand amazed at what you have built in this humble ministry. And we just want to be faithful and humble as we give out your whole word. And we pray you'll help us do that in Jesus' name. Amen.
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2: Now, very candidly, I recall the first time that I saw in this chapter these great truths that depict the cross of Christ. It was breathtaking, and I'm sure that many of you have had this call to your attention, but again, not only in the birth of Isaac, but now in the sacrifice of Isaac, there is a strange similarity. The very interesting thing is that James makes a statement that I'm sure many of us think contradicts the Bible, that is the other part of the Bible, when he says in James 2:21, was not Abraham our father justified by works when he had offered Isaac his son upon the altar? And then Paul makes the statement in Romans 4, verse 1, what shall we say then that Abraham our father hath found as pertaining to the flesh? For if Abraham were justified by works, he hath whereof to glory, but not before God. For what saith the Scripture? Abraham believed God, and it is counted to him for righteousness. All right, now which is right, James or Paul? Well, my answer is both of them are right. First of all, that you need to note that both of them are talking about the same thing. James is talking about the works of faith, not the works of the law. And you find that Paul is talking about justification before God. Now, Paul quotes way back in the 15th chapter of Genesis, when Abraham was just getting underway in a walk of faith, and only God knew his heart, and God saw that he believed him. Abraham believed God, and God counted it to him for righteousness. But we saw that he failed many times, and I'm of the opinion that his neighbors might say, well, we don't see that. But the day that he took his son to be offered on the altar, even the hard-hearted Philistine had to say, well, this man has works. And so James says he was justified by works when? Well, when he offered Isaac. But the question is going to arise, did he really offer Isaac upon the altar? And the answer, of course, is he didn't. But he was willing to, and that very act of being willing to is the act that James is talking about that reveals that he had the works of faith. And James is emphasizing the works of faith, which is in the 22nd chapter of Genesis. Paul's talking about faith in his heart, which he had way back in the 15th chapter. Now let's turn to this and begin to read. And it came to pass after these things that God did tempt Abraham and said unto him, Abraham, and he said, behold, here I am. Now the word tempt is a little bit too strong here. Actually, the word means test, because James, you know, makes it very clear that God never tempts anyone with evil. God tempts folks in the sense that he tests their faith. And what he's doing here is God did test Abraham, and he's asking him now to do something very strange. Will you listen to this? And he said, take now thy son, thine only son, Isaac, whom thou lovest, and get thee into the land of Moriah, and offer him there for a burnt offering upon one of the mountains which I will tell thee of. You're going to find, by the way, that right after this chapter, that Sarah was 127 years old. Chapter 23, verse 1 says that, when she died, and we have the death of Sarah in the next chapter. The very interesting thing is that when you put that down with this chapter, you find out that this boy Isaac wasn't just a little lad. Now remember that 90 years old was the age of Sarah when he was born, 127 when she died. That means that there was 37 years elapsed here. Now, you wouldn't gather that from reading this. So this boy, little lad, Isaac, as he's called here, why, he actually was in his 30s, probably around 30 or 33 years of age. Now God says to him, and it reveals something of the heartstrings that it played upon Abraham and also God himself. Take now thy son. And the Lord Jesus, in the position in the Trinity, has taken the position of the Son. Thy Son, thine only Son. And the Lord Jesus is said to be the only begotten Son. Thine only Son, Isaac, whom thou lovest. And the Lord Jesus said, the Father loves me, whom thou lovest. And get thee into the land of Moriah, and offer him there for a burnt offering upon one of the mountains which I will tell thee of. take now your son, your only son Isaac, whom you love, and get to the land of Moriah. And it's the belief of a great many that Moriah, that is the particular part there, is the place where the temple was built, and it is the place that the Lord Jesus was sacrificed, that is, right outside the city walls. I didn't quite get oriented in Jerusalem, but I had a feeling that Golgotha and the temple area were not very far apart, and they belonged to the same ridge, by the way. There's a roadway in times past has been cut through there, and it's been breached, but it's the same ridge, and that is called Moriah. And it's the belief of many that the Lord Jesus died on the same ridge, the same mountain, that Abraham offered Isaac. And now he's to be offered for a burnt offering upon the mountains, which I'll tell thee of. Now, the burnt offering is the offering up till the time of the Mosaic law, and then a sin offering and a trespass offering was given. But here, the burnt offering speaks of the person of Christ and who he is. Now, this is an offer of a human sacrifice, and frankly, it raises this moral question, isn't this wrong? And the answer is, yes, it's morally wrong. But let's look at this for just a moment. I'm of the opinion, had you met Abraham that day on the way with Isaac, you would have said to him, where are you going, Abraham? He'd said to offer Isaac as a sacrifice, and you'd have said, well, don't you know that's wrong? And I think he would have said, yes, I've been taught that it was wrong. I know the heathen nations around here, the Philistines, they offer human sacrifice, but I've been taught otherwise. Well, why are you doing it? Well, he said, all I know is God has commanded it. I don't understand it, but I've been walking with him now for 25 years. He's never failed me, nor has he asked me to do anything that didn't prove to be the best thing. And I don't understand this, but I believe that if I go all the way with it, that God will raise him from the dead, because I believe that he'll do that. Now, what we have is that Abraham, he goes out and takes this boy with him. And let me read this, because this is a tremendous picture. And Abraham rose up early in the morning, saddled his ass, took two of his young men with him, and Isaac his son, and clave the wood for the burnt offering, and rose up and went into the place of which God had told him. Now he goes with Isaac, takes him with him, takes the wood for the burnt offering. And now let's follow this. Then on the third day, Abraham lifted up his eyes and saw the place afar off. It took him 3 days to get there. But remember, it was on the third day that Abraham received him alive back from the dead, as it were. And that's the way Abraham looked at it. He was raised up to Abraham the third day. And Abraham said unto the young man, abide ye here with the ass, and I and the lad will go yonder and worship and come again to you. You see, now the transaction that's going to take place is between the father and the son, between Abraham and Isaac. And actually, God shut man out at the cross and at the time of the darkness at high noon. Why, man was shut out. The night had come when no man could work. And during that last 3 hours, that cross became an altar on which the Lamb of God that taketh away the sin of the world was offered. And the transaction is between the Father and the Son on that cross. And man is outside. Man is not participating at all. Now, the picture is the same here. It's Abraham and Isaac. Verse 6 I'm reading now. Abraham took the wood of the burnt offering and laid it upon Isaac his son. Now, remember, Christ carried his own cross. And he took the fire in his hand and a knife, and they went both of them together. And the fire speaks of judgment, and the knife there, the execution of judgment, sacrifice. And Isaac spake unto Abraham his father and said, my father, and he said, here am I, my son. And he said, behold the fire and the wood, but where is the lamb for a burnt offering? A great many people say, well, shortly after this, there was a ram that was caught in the thicket by his horns, and Abraham got him and offered it. That's right. That's exactly what happened. Let me read that. I drop down to verse 13. And Abraham lifted up his eyes and looked, and behold, behind him a ram caught in a thicket by his horns. And Abraham went and took the ram and offered him for a burnt offering in the stead of his son. Now, the thing is, Abraham said God would provide himself a lamb, but there was no lamb there. It was a ram, and there is a distinction. And the lamb was not provided until 1900 years later, when John the Baptist marked him out and identified him and said, "Behold, the Lamb of God that taketh away the sin of the world." God will provide himself a lamb for a burnt offering. That's very important to see. And it's, I think, very important for us to note that at this particular place, because Abraham is now ready to offer this boy on the altar. This man does not quite understand. And they came to the place which God had told him of, and Abraham built an altar there and laid the wood in order and bound Isaac his son and laid him on the altar upon the wood. Now, he's not just a little boy that Abraham had to tie up. Actually, he's a grown man, and I believe that he could have overcome Abraham if it came to a physical encounter. But he's doing this in obedience. And the Lord Jesus went to the cross. "Not my will," he said, "but thine be done." And he's going to the cross to fulfill the will of God. What a picture we have here. And Abraham stretched forth his hand and took the knife to slay his son. And again, had you and I been there and said, "Abraham, are you going through with it? Looks like now God's going to permit you." And he would have said, "I sure am." "Well, don't you know it's wrong?" He said, "Yes, I've been taught that, and I don't understand it. But I've also learned to obey God." And this is a real crisis in this man's life. Actually, God had brought this man through four very definite crises. A real exercise of his soul, a real strain upon his heart. First of all, he was called to leave all of his relatives in Ur of the Chaldees, just leave the whole group. That was a real test for Abraham. He didn't do it very well at the beginning. But nevertheless, the break came finally. Then there was that test that came of this boy Lot, his nephew. Actually, he loved Lot. He wouldn't have been carrying him around with him if he hadn't. And then the time came they had to separate, and Lot went down to Sodom. Then we found that this boy of his, the son of Hagar, Ishmael, that Abraham just cried out to God, "Oh, that Ishmael might live before you." He loved that boy. He hated to be separated from it. And now he comes to this supreme test. This is the fourth great crisis in his life. He's asked now to give up Isaac. Now, he doesn't quite understand all the details about this for the very simple reason God has told him that it's in Isaac your seed be called. You can depend on that. Now, he believed God would raise him from the dead, but as far as Abraham is concerned, he's willing to go through with it. Now, James can write, "Don't you see that Abraham was justified by works when he offered his son?" But wait just a minute. Did he offer his son? And Abraham stretched forth his hand, took the knife to slay his son, and he plunged the knife into his son. Is that the way your Bible reads? No, mine doesn't read that way either. And in verse 11 it says, "And the angel of the Lord called unto him out of heaven and said, Abraham, Abraham. And he said, Here am I. And he said, Lay not thine hand upon the lad, neither do thou anything unto him. For now I know that thou fearest God." Now, he knows now. How does he know? By action, by works. Before it was by faith. Now, God sees your heart. He knows whether you're genuine or not. But your neighbor doesn't know. Your friends don't know. They can only know by works. And that's the reason James could say that faith without works is dead. It has to produce something. Now, God tests Abraham. Now, may I say that I believe that any person that God calls, any person God saves, any person that God uses is going to be tested. God tested Abraham. And God today tests those that are his own. He tests you and me today. And these are tests that are given to us to strengthen our faith and to establish us and make us serviceable for him. That is the important thing that we need to note here. This man, Abraham, is now given the supreme test, and God will not have to ask anything of him after this. Now, he said to Abraham, you're not to do this. And verse 13, and Abraham lifted up his eyes and looked, and behold, behind him a ram caught in a thicket by his horns. So Abraham took this ram, and he offered it for a burnt offering instead of his son. And that's been the substitution all the way from the Garden of Eden down to the cross of Christ. It was this little animal that pointed to his coming, and God would not permit human sacrifice. But when his son came into the world, his son went to the cross and died. And God spared not his own son, but he delivered him up freely for you and for me. And on that cross, it became an altar on which the Lamb of God that taketh away the sin of the world is offered. It's very important to see that, friend. Now, verse 14 says, and Abraham called the name of that place Jehovah Jireh, as it is said to this day, in the mount of the Lord it shall be seen. And so Abraham names this place. And as I said before, a great many people believe that it's where Solomon's temple was built, and Golgotha, the place of a skull, is just right there on that same ridge that the temple was on, that Abraham offered his son, and it was there that the Lord Jesus Christ was crucified. That is a glorious, wonderful thing to see here. And now Abraham calls the name of that place Jehovah Jireh. How wonderful it is. Here's where God intervened in his behalf. Now will you notice, as we move along, and the angel of the Lord called unto Abraham out of heaven the second time. Now God has a message for him. And he said, by myself have I sworn, saith the Lord, for because thou hast done this thing, and hast not withheld thy son, thine only son. Now just a minute. I have a question to ask. Did Abraham do it? No. He didn't offer his son. Well, God says to him, because you've done this thing. You see, friends, Abraham believed God, and he went far enough to let you and me know, to let God know, God already knew, but to let the created universe know that he was willing to give his son. And so God counted it to him that he had done it. You see that he's justified by faith, but he's also justified before man by his works. He demonstrated that he had that faith. Now will you notice, God says to him, because you've done this thing and hast not withheld thy son, thine only son. Notice how God plays upon that, because God gave his only son, that in blessing I will bless thee, and in multiplying I'll multiply thy seed as the stars of heaven, and as the sand which is upon the seashore, and thy seed shall possess the gate of his enemies. Now notice this, and in thy seed shall all the nations of the earth be blessed. Now that is the fact that today the gospel of Christ has gone out pretty much to the world. There are many that have not heard, that's true, even in our own midst. But nevertheless, the blessing has come to all nations, and the only blessing the nations have is through Christ, because thou hast obeyed my voice. And that obedience rested upon his faith, and it always will lead to action. Faith without works is dead. So we leave off at this particular juncture today, my beloved. Pick right up there tomorrow and continue on with Abraham's story. Until then, may God richly bless you, my beloved.
0: 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Did Abraham know about the gospel? We'll explore that question next time as the Bible Bus rolls along.

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3: It's not difficult to determine the quality of tea. 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Esther lived in treacherous times. And in the crucible of a crisis, she discovered something that made all the difference. The quiet, transforming power of waiting on the Lord.
4: When you wait on the Lord, you don't have to walk around in a daze, humming Sweet Hour Prayer or some other old hymn. You don't have to go out on some hillside and strum a guitar all by yourself. Mostly, you keep up your regular activities. You go right on with your business. Your spirit, however, settles into a posture of trust as you prayerfully place your problem into the Lord's hands and you wait for His timing and for His strength. That's right where we find Esther in today's account. When she accepted her mission to save her people, the Jews, she asked Mordecai to gather all the Jews in Susa to pray and to fast for 3 days. She and her maidens did the same. The 3-day fast was a quiet yet powerful interlude in the queen's life. Waiting on the Lord strengthened her resolve. So when it came time for her to act, she was prepared emotionally and spiritually, and she knew that God was with her. I want to read for you sections from the 5th chapter of Esther, which describes the precarious moment when Queen Esther goes before the king uninvited. I'm reading again from the New American Standard Bible. Listen, please, as chapter 5 begins at verse 1. Now it came about on the 3rd day that Esther put on her royal robes and stood in the inner court of the king's palace in front of the king's rooms. And the king was sitting on his royal throne in the throne room opposite the entrance to the palace. When the king saw Esther the queen standing in the court, she obtained favor in his sight. And the king extended to Esther the golden scepter, which was in his hand. So Esther came near and touched the top of the scepter. Then the king said to her, "What is troubling you, Queen Esther? And what is your request? Even to half of the kingdom it shall be given to you." Esther said, "If it pleases the king, may the king and Haman come this day to the banquet that I have prepared for him." Then the king said, "Bring Haman quickly, that we may do as Esther desires." So the king and Haman came to the banquet, which Esther had prepared. Now in verse 12, we get a glimpse of Haman's inflated ego. Don't miss that. Although honored to be invited to the banquet, he was obsessed with rage toward Mordecai. And what he did next sealed his fate. Now listen closely as I begin at verse 12. Haman also said, "Even Esther the queen, let no one but me come with the king to the banquet which she had prepared, and tomorrow also I am invited by her with the king. Yet all of this does not satisfy me every time I see Mordecai the Jew sitting at the king's gate." Then Zeresh his wife and all his friends said to him, "Have a gallows 50 cubits high made,

0: and in the morning ask the king to have Mordecai hanged on it. Then go joyfully with the king to the banquet." And the advice pleased Haman, so he had the gallows made.
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2: When it comes to touching the heart, few things can be compared to a song or a story. We all know occasions where the right music mixed with the right lyrics wooed us back to God, or maybe a friend of ours, a song that our mother taught us or sang, or some song we heard in a church service years ago. There is nothing quite like the nostalgia that brings us like a magnet back to the heart of God, seems to soften the soil of our souls. And a story will do the same. When you have the right characters who carry out life issues in a plot that is mixed with adventure and surprise and some humor, along with purpose and an ultimate moral of the story, there's something about that story that sweeps us into a right state of mind. I don't know of a song that's found in the book of Esther, but what a story, huh? It's a story of adventure and suspense mixed with enough courage and hope and a little bit of humor and a measure of surprise, and it sort of holds our attention. I was thinking this past week how great it would be to make this story into a film or to have it become a play, where people who knew the Lord of the story could carry out with passion words like Mordecai, as he says to Esther in Esther 4, verse 14, "If you remain silent at this time, relief and deliverance will arise for the Jews from another place, and you and your father's house will perish. And who knows whether you have not attained royalty for such a time as this?" And with incredible courage, Esther answers Mordecai's admonition with, "Go and assemble all the Jews who are found in Susa and fast for me. Do not eat or drink for 3 days, night or day. I and my maidens also will fast in the same way." And thus she answers, "I will go to the king, which is not according to law, and if I perish, I perish." And I can just hear the audience applaud as the curtain closes. And this grand speech that prepares her to step into the place where she is not invited and to do what the king had not expected. And she says, "If I perish, so be it." What courage. C.S. Lewis would have been proud of her. You may remember he is the one who said, "We have people with heads and we have people with hearts. What we need is people with chests." The old American word is guts. We need people with guts who will say, "I will stand for this if I die." It's amazing what it does to the story of Esther. She says, "If I perish, I perish, but my conscience will not let me do other than what I've decided to do." That's why we admire a woman like Esther. Between chapter 4 and chapter 5 of this ancient book of Esther, there is a white space in my Bible, and there is in yours. Nothing is recorded. We began reading in chapter 5 of a woman who walks into the presence of the king, not knowing what the future held, literally breaking the law of the land to interrupt the king uninvited. And it's easy for us to pass over this white space and miss the significance of it. It represents a silent yet powerful interlude. How easy to forget the source of Esther's strength. How easy for us to believe that she was just sort of born with a Joan of Arc conscience. That she was a Florence Nightingale right out of the womb. Just as no one is born prejudiced, no one is born courageous. Do you teach your children to stand alone? Are you teaching your grandchildren to be people of character regardless? That is the way they will learn it. Better still, are you modeling it? That leaves the message permanently etched in their minds. You see, Esther did not come onto this earth with a courageous heart. She learned it from her mentor and adoptive father, Mordecai. He knew how far he could stretch her with his challenge, and she took the bait and said, "I'll do exactly as you have taught me to do." But remember, it isn't in her own heart. You may have already forgotten her request. She says in the 4th chapter, verse 16, "You and all the Jews in Susa fast for 3 days, and my maidens and I will do the same." I take it that implied in this time of fasting where they do not eat is also a time of prayer. She is waiting on the Lord. That's what fasting is all about. She has challenged Mordecai to round up as many as he can find who are the people of God in the streets of Susa and the vast residential areas where the Jews lived. And she is saying, "Pray for me. Fast for me. And my maidens and I will do the same. And we will see what God will do. We will wait on the Lord." Now, even though there's white space between these two chapters, don't think for a moment that God is whiling away his time busy with other things. During the period of no involvement, God is at work. That's the beauty of his invisibility. Not only is he invincible, he is invisible. He can be moving in 1,000 places at the same time, working in circumstances that are beyond our control. You see, during a waiting period, God is not only working in our hearts, he's working in the hearts of other people. And all the while, he is giving added strength. Hold your place here in Esther chapter 5 and turn ahead to Isaiah 40, verse 31. For some of you, it is a favorite verse of Scripture. Others, I'm convinced, have never seen it. Let me introduce it to you if you have not. Isaiah 40, 31. "Those who wait for the Lord will gain new strength. They will mount up with wings like eagles. They will run and not get tired. They will walk and not become weary." Even though Isaiah's pen put this on the manuscript centuries ago, that verse of Scripture is as pertinent and relevant as what you read in the paper this morning, and far more trustworthy. Let me point out, if you like to mark certain things in your Bibles, from this verse, 4 things that happen when we wait. First, we gain new strength. Second, we get a better perspective. He says we will mount up with wings like eagles. Eagles can spot fish in a lake 3-4 miles away on a clear day. By soaring like eagles while waiting, we gain perspective on what we have been dealing with. We wait, we gain perspective. We get new strength. Third, we store up extra energy. We will run and not get tired. Notice it's future tense. When we do encounter the thing we have been dreading, we will encounter it with new strength. There will be extra energy. We'll run and not get tired. Fourth, we will deepen our determination to persevere. We will walk and not become weary. We'll deepen our determination to persevere. We'll gain new strength. We'll get better perspective. We'll store up extra energy. We'll deepen our determination to persevere. That's what happens when you wait. And you know what? During the period of waiting, nothing is happening. Nothing visible. You could easily teach yourself or tell yourself at the time, nothing is going to change. I'm waiting in vain. It's not going to change. Don't you believe it? That's one of those times you can't believe the enemy's message that's coming into your mind. In fact, look down at 41:10, still in Isaiah. 41:10, do not fear, for I am with you. Do not anxiously look about you. That's what we do when we wait. If our eyes are on the Lord, do not anxiously look about you. I am your God. I will strengthen you. Surely I will help you. Surely I will uphold you with my righteous hand. Verse 13. For I am the Lord your God who upholds your right hand, who says to you, do not fear. I will help you. See, it's those kind of thoughts that Esther poured over when she was waiting for 3 days. Mordecai followed. Look back at Esther 4:17. Mordecai did just as Esther had commanded, because now the roles are reversed. He's no longer in charge. She is. Or better still, the Lord is. And the Lord has her heart, and she is now unafraid of what she's going to be facing. It is a silent yet powerful interlude in the time of the queen's life. And may I pause and say, this may be one of those times in your life. You see, God hasn't recorded Esther chapter 4 and chapter 5 for us to learn a little Persian history. God has recorded this book for us to apply it on a daily basis. Maybe it's time for you to fast and for you to call upon a few close friends to fast with you. Maybe it's time for you to say, I'm not going to get involved in this unpredictable and unprecedented situation. I don't know my way through. I can't find the path to walk, so I'm going to wait. In the meantime, I'm going to give it to God. I'm going to listen with a sensitive ear. I'm going to watch with a sensitive eye. Remember the psalmist's words? For this shall everyone that is godly pray unto thee in a time when thou mayest be found. Surely in the floods of great waters they shall not come nigh unto him. The psalmist says, thou art my hiding place. Thou shalt preserve me from trouble. Thou shalt compass me about with songs of deliverance. And God answers, I will instruct thee and teach thee in the way which thou shalt go. I will guide thee with mine eye. I will guide thee with mine eye. Do you hear that? The eye makes no sound when it moves. It requires a sensitive eye to watch the movement of God's directions. And all he may do is turn your attention in another direction, and that's all you may need. When you wait, you listen. You pore over a passage of his word that you love. You quietly give attention to his presence and to his direction. That's what happens in between these two chapters. You're going to love Esther's approach as she steps into the presence of the king. Your Bible is now open to Esther chapter 5. You will find her introducing a calm yet very wise plan. Now comes the moment of truth. The 3 days are over. She doesn't know if she's going to live through the first glance of the king. Watch closely. It came about on the third day that Esther put on her royal robes and stood in the inner court of the king's palace in front of the king's rooms. And the king was sitting on his royal throne in the throne room opposite the entrance to the palace. And it happened when the king saw Esther the queen standing in the court, she obtained favor in his sight. Now, look at that. She had no idea what would happen when she stepped into the courtroom of the king. She found favor in the king's sight. Put in the margin of your Bible, if you have a pen handy, Proverbs 16:7. Just trust me. Proverbs 16:7. When a man's ways please the Lord, he makes even his enemies to be at peace with him. Don't you love that verse? When my ways please the Lord, God honors that by doing something in the heart of my enemy. And in some period of time, and I don't know how long, he changes his heart toward me. You might also put Proverbs 21:1. The heart of the king in the hand of the Lord is like water. No king has ever made God sit up straight. God is not intimidated, no matter how powerful the authority. God is not chagrined in the presence of your enemy. He can handle him. He can even handle your husband. He can handle your wife. He can handle your kids. He can handle your pastor. He can handle the person that gives you grief, your ex-mate, that person who made you all those promises and then went bad on them. He can handle the most intimidating situation, because in the hand of the Lord, any heart is like water. Look at this woman. She walks in. She's not trembling. She's confident in God. And when the king saw Esther standing in the court, she not only obtained favor in his sight, he extended to Esther the golden scepter. Remember, she mentioned this in chapter 4 earlier when she was telling Mordecai she wasn't sure she could follow through. And now, confident, the king extends the scepter and she touches the top of the scepter, which is making a connection with the king. And look at his response. The king said to her, "What is troubling you, Queen Esther?" I love that. I mean, she didn't know what to expect. And he says to her, "What's on your mind? What's troubling you?" In fact, he goes further. "What is it that you request? What's your request? Even to have the kingdom, it will be given to you." Not only does she find favor, he says, "What do you want? Name it. It's yours." Now, this is her moment to rip on Haman. But she doesn't. She could have said, "I'm glad you asked. I've got a list of complaints you will never believe." She doesn't even tell him what's troubling her. This is a wise woman. She isn't in a hurry. You know why? She has been waiting on the Lord. You get in a hurry when you don't wait on the Lord. You do rash things. You operate from your hip pocket. You shoot off the top of your head. You run off at the mouth. You say things you wish to goodness you hadn't said a day or two later. But when you wait on the Lord, he's got a hold of your spirit. He's got you under his control. And look at her response. This is beautiful. Esther said, "If it please the king, may the king and Haman come this day to the banquet that I have prepared for him." Is that incredible? You say, "What are you laughing at?" Well, when in the world did she prepare the banquet? I thought she's been fasting. Well, she's been preparing the banquet while she was fasting. That represents enormous control. If you have ever dieted, you know what I'm talking about. Here is a woman for 3 days has been working with her maidens on this fabulous banquet she's going to serve her husband, the king, and her enemy, Haman.
1: Waiting on the Lord doesn't mean withdrawing from life. It means staying fully engaged while trusting him completely. That's exactly what Esther modeled, and it's a lesson we all can learn from. To go deeper into Esther's story, Insight for Living has prepared several resources to guide you in your personal studies. 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
12: With SRN News, I'm Bob Agnew in Washington. President Trump says that the indictment of former Cuban leader Raul Castro has to do with concern for the people of Cuba, those still living there, as well as Cuban exiles living in the United States. Federal prosecutors in Florida yesterday unsealed an indictment. It charges the former Cuban leader, along with five others, in connection with the Cuban military's fatal shooting down of two planes 30 years ago. Three people are dead, more than a dozen first responders still recovering in the hospital after being exposed to an unidentified substance at a mountain air home in New Mexico. State police responded to a house yesterday after receiving a call that four people were believed to have overdosed. Another winning quarter for the nation's largest retailer, Walmart, delivering another strong quarter of sales as the discounter Speedy Deliveries and low prices struck a note with consumers. This is SRN News.
3: Josh Booth back with Bill Bullington. And hey, Bill, I seem to hear a lot about taxes when it comes to investing.
13: Well, a lot of people pay an awful lot of attention to taxes, and oftentimes it hurts their investment performance. 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
18: 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This program addresses the topic surrounding the inerrancy and the preservation of the Bible. Bruce Musselman was a pastor, Bible teacher, and conference speaker for over 40 years. He went home to be with the Lord on May 15th of 2020. These classic editions of Where is God's Word represent Bruce at his best, sharing the timeless truths from the Bible. So let's join Bruce now for this classic edition of Where is God's Word.
19: Well, we're getting another day closer to the time when the Lord Jesus Christ will come back to this earth and he will be the King of Kings and Lord of Lords. And some of the good things that have happened to our country came because so many of the people that set the country up were really Bible-believing Christians. And you would be amazed if you could read some of the statements that they made about the Lord Jesus Christ, particularly you take, for instance, George Washington. And I have a book at home and it has his prayers in it. And he was someone that really knew the Word of God and believed it. And there was many other people that founded this country. And so they had dedicated it to the Lord. And so we were prosperous because of that reason. And we can thank God. We still have our religious freedom at this time. And so we can thank God for all of those things. But we're also looking forward to the time when the Lord Jesus Christ will come back, and it's getting closer all the time. And the Bible says that when the Lord builds up Zion, he will appear in his glory. And, of course, Jerusalem is on Mount Zion and is being built up right now. And so we know that from the Word of God, it's getting closer all the time to when we'll see the Lord Jesus Christ face to face. Today, I want to thank Pastor Sundemeyer for he picked me up and brought me to the program today, and he's sitting right across from me. And he's been a school teacher, but he's also a pastor. Now, what's the name of your church?
20: The Cleveland Christian Chapel.
19: Okay, and that's on Denison Avenue.
20: Yeah, 6400 Denison Avenue.
19: That's right near, not far from Denison and Ridge, where I live. He's been a friend of mine, and I appreciate him. He offered to take me today because John usually picks me up. But, I'll tell you what, since I had the stroke, it had damaged part of my eyes, and I haven't been driving around, you know. So maybe somebody that's out there, you got some extra time, you'd like to do some driving. I'm preaching at different churches now, and so you want to volunteer, we could have some fellowship. But and I hope, hopefully, sometime not too far distance, I can drive again. But anyway, I'm glad he's Pastor Sunderbrand's here. I asked him to just give a short testimony about how he came to know the Lord Jesus Christ.
20: Well, I was brought up to be a Christian. From when I was little, I had in from baptism when I was little. Pastor Arnold Krentz baptized me when I was a baby. I've come to believe in believer's baptism now and have partaken of believer's baptism. But I was brought up to believe in the Lord in the Lutheran Church Missouri Synod. I was brought up to believe the Bible is God's word and to believe the scriptures. And I can remember when I was little, I can remember caring about people going to hell. And I can remember caring about people who were starving to death and had very terrible physical conditions here on this earth. And I believe that to be a working of Christ. And then when I got older and into high school, started wandering away, college, Miami University, Oxford, Ohio, there I started to go off away from the Lord and into directions of wickedness and shameful directions. I remember there was a group that came. There was a group that came and they had some guitars and they were preaching and handing out Gideon Bibles in my senior year of college. And I took one of those little green Gideon Bibles and listened to them some, and that really made an impact and made me think about it. It made me think, and I think that's where I really started having a truly conscious turning unto the Lord.
19: Well, I thank you for that testimony. You accepted Christ back then?
20: Yes.
19: Yes. Well, that's wonderful. And
20: I remember also going forward under the preaching of Roy Thompson at Cleveland Baptist Church for an altar call there.
19: Well, that's great. And that's when you accepted the Lord, or that time? Yes.
20: Well, I was believing in the Lord at that time, but
19: okay.
20: But I felt a call there to come forward for the altar call.
19: Okay. Well, thank you very much for that. He mentioned about being brought up in the Lutheran Church, and Martin Luther translated the Word of God into the German language. And he had, when he did it, he was in the Wartburg Castle. His Frederick of Saxony had arrested him and put him in the castle, not for anything he did, but he actually put him there to protect him from Charles V because he had made the stand at the Council of Worms, and he had, at that place, he had stated that unless you could show him from the Word of God and reason, he said he would not recant his writings. And we mentioned in the last few weeks, I think, that Martin Luther was a big shot in the Catholic Church. He was, and he was an educator of Catholic priests, and he had started to study his Bible, and that's what we try to encourage people to do. And he realized that salvation was a gift of God, and it was by the grace of God, which comes through faith in Jesus Christ. And so when he realized that, it just transformed his own life, and it transformed the lives of many other people. And so when a guy named Tetzel in the next county was selling indulgences, and actually Luther looked at it as he was selling salvation, it really disturbed him, even as a Roman Catholic, as he said, God has offered us salvation as a free gift. How can we sell it? And so he put up the 95 thesis on the wall, and then on the church of the door of the church in Wittenberg, Germany. And these were theses showing that God had offered salvation as a free gift, and that the church should not, the Roman church should not be selling salvation. And so somehow or other, I don't think he ever understood what would happen, but this was picked up and it was printed and it circulated all over Germany, and it caused an explosion. And you know, before this, a man named Erasmus had published the Greek text, and this was a Greek text that had come from the East, and then Luther translated it into the German language in the Heilige Schrift Bible. Interestingly enough, though, it had already been translated, and when Luther translated, they say, well, he translated it very rapidly, but he already had a Bible that was translated into German from the received Greek text. We've been talking on our program all along that there is the true text that has come down to us. It's called the received text, or Textus Receptus, and it can be traced right back to the apostles. You know, when the apostles wrote the New Testament, after that, immediately people started writing books. I'll give you an example. For instance, Clement of Rome wrote a book, and most historians date it to about 90 AD. And in this book, he quotes most of the New Testament. And then you have Papias writing something, and then you have Polycarp writing, and many other authors. And so through these many books and these Bibles that they have today, we can trace the true text all the way back to Christ and the apostles. And in this program, what we're trying to point out is that the King James Bible was based on the received text that came down to us. It wasn't invented by Erasmus, as some people would try to say. It was the text that was there. And the proof of this is that this text was found in Bibles in museums all over Europe. For instance, the ancient Irish church that Patrick had preached in, and that he had founded, he started 360 churches. We have his writings, and they were Bible-believing churches. They practiced believers' baptism. They taught salvation by grace through faith, and they sent missionaries all out. But they have remnants of those Bibles, and they are the received text. You know, St. Peter said this, that you're born not of corruptible seed, but of incorruptible by the word of God that liveth and abideth forever. The word of God lives, and something that's alive can reproduce itself. You know, if one group dumps the true text, and it's been translated in different languages, but if they get rid of the God-honored, the Holy Spirit back text, another group, God will raise them up, and they will get the right text, and they will preach it. And you know, what we're talking about, some of you, might sound strange when I'm saying some of these things and holding up the Authorized King James. If you read what Spurgeon said, and we have read it numbers of times in our program about the Bible, he criticized people that corrected the King James Bible. He was what you would call a King James-only person. And you read D.L. Moody, and we have read him on this program numbers of times. He was a King James-only. You know, people mock that position, but you think about it, is that reasonable to have Bibles that contradict each other, that come from texts, the underlying texts that don't agree? The modern texts are called, as we have said many times, the eclectic texts. These are manuscripts that disagree with each other in thousands of places. And you can have the Vaticanus, Sinaiticus, Ephraim Rescriptus, the Codex Beas, and all that. And they might have, on one verse, disagree in four or five places. And they're called the eclectic texts, the mixed texts. And the modern ones are based on these corrupt texts. The Word of God, it says, it liveth, it can reproduce itself by the Holy Spirit of God. And then it says, it abideth forever. That is, the Christians will always have it, the true Christians will always have the true word of God, whether it's in the English or other languages. And so right very early, it was translated. One of the earliest texts is translated by 350 at least. It's called the italic text, and the King James, to a great extent, is based on that. The Koine Greek text, another text, and it came out, possibly a lot of it written by the apostles themselves, and it is the basis of the King James. The Syriac Peshitta was translated about 350, and once again, is the basis of the Authorized King James Bible. And so it was based on the text that the apostles gave us that has come down to us. Now, one of the, in the modern versions, which are counterfeit Bibles, one of the things that I have mentioned a number of times in the program, but it really activated me and got me interested in this subject, was one day I was reading in a New American Standard Bible, which is a counterfeit Bible. It says in there, his father and his mother, and it refers to his father being Joseph. Now, I know that somebody will immediately say, well, that's just his stepfather. But Mary, in Luke chapter 2, in that very chapter, she comes to Jesus at 12 years old when he's talking to the doctors of the law, the educated people, and she says to him, and she's covering up now because probably when she told her friends, they probably mocked her when she told them what had happened. And so she now calls Joseph his father. And she says, your father and I have sought you sorrowfully. In other words, she was publicly calling Joseph his father. And probably in her own mind, yes, his stepfather. And Jesus then rebukes her and he said, I must be about my father's business. I must be about my father's business. In front of the whole crowd of educators and doctors of the law when he was 12 years old. When Nathanael first heard about Jesus, he called Jesus the son of Joseph. Then he meets Jesus and he now calls him the son of God after he meets him. And so Jesus never would allow Joseph to be called his father. His father is God, and if his father is God, that makes him God also. And so the modern ones in the Luke 2:33, they call Joseph in the context Jesus' father. What is wrong with this is when these translators do that, they know what they're doing. Now, they say, well, the manuscripts we had said that Joseph was his father. And there was a group in the second century, they were called Ebionites, and you can look them up in the history books if you want to take the time. And they believed that Joseph and Mary were the father and mother of Jesus, and that Jesus became the Messiah by keeping the law perfectly. But Isaiah 7:14, in Isaiah it says, a virgin shall conceive. And this was a sign to the house of David. Wouldn't be a sign if it was just a young woman. And furthermore, the Hebrew word there, Alma, is always used of a virgin in other places in the Old Testament. In the New Testament, the Greek word Parthenos is always used as a virgin, and so it's used that way in the Greek New Testament. And so in there, so it says that a virgin, so it is teaching the teaching that Jesus' father is God. That is the most fundamental teaching. And when Peter was talking to Jesus, and he says, who do men say they am? And there's a lot of different opinions back then, as there is today. And Peter says, thou art the Christ, the Son of the living God. And Jesus said, flesh and blood hath not revealed this unto you. And people that believe this from their heart, it is a revelation of Almighty God through the Holy Spirit given to our hearts. And so in this passage, when they translate that, his father and his mother, now the King James says Joseph and his mother, they knew what they were doing. They were unbelievers that did this. And you say, well, they might say, well, we had it in our manuscript. Well, if they had 10 manuscripts and six of them said his father, why wouldn't they use the manuscript that said Joseph and his mother? Why wouldn't they pick that? Well, they didn't pick it because it shows the attitude of their heart. And by the way, the Greek manuscripts, according to Bergen, who probably did more research on it, a man in the 19th century, Episcopalian in the 19th century, and his writings are in the museums in England. He did more research on this subject than almost any other person. And he pointed out that over 99% of the ancient manuscripts back up the received text that has come down to us, back up the King James. So why did they chant, translate it, his father and his mother, and call Joseph his father and his mother? Well, you see, the enemies of Jesus, they would teach that in his day. They said to, or they would say that Jesus was born in fornication. But it's the Spirit of God that says that Jesus is the true Son of God. Now, the modern ones say his father and his mother. They called Joseph his father. And this is a serious thing. Now, the Bible says in 1 John, if a person does not abide in the doctrine of Christ, then don't have anything to do with them. And I say that for these modern translations. Let's look at some other verses. In 1 Timothy 3:16, in the Authorized King James Bible says, God was manifest in the flesh. This is the text that has come down to us. And it says, God was manifest in the flesh, justified in the Spirit, seen of angels, preached unto the Gentiles, believed on in the world, received up into glory. And yet the modern ones say, he who was manifest. It's not even a. It's not even good grammar. And what are they doing once again? They don't believe that Jesus is the Son of God. So, and the problem is sometimes evangelical born-again Christians are actually using information or dictionaries put out by unsaved people. I had one professor at Moody, Dr. Martin, and he defended the King James Bible. But I had another professor at Huntington College who was a translator of a New International Version. And I asked him, I said, well, where did this text come from? And he said, well, people made this text up. There were scholars in Europe, but they weren't evangelicals. Well, an evangelical is supposed to believe the Bible is the Word of God. Jesus died for our sins and bodily rose from the dead. And according to this translator of the NIV, the text, because they make up these texts. One preacher says to me, well, I believe in the original Greek text. And I going by the original, I says, well, what text are you talking about? Well, that was the end of the conversation. They have underlying texts, and a lot of them are corrupt, put together by people that are not saved by their own admission. And sometimes they put these Greek and English dictionaries, they call them lexicons, together, and these lexicons are corrupt themselves. And they're following definitions maybe given by heathen playwrights, immoral playwrights, or definitions given by individuals that are not even Christians or heathen philosophers. You know, there's a verse in the scripture, it says this, it says, we speak not in the words which man's wisdom teacheth. And the modern ones, when they tell you, they have these things that tell you how to find the originals, and the Lord never told us to look for the originals because he said he'd preserve his word down through the centuries. And one of these things they'll say is the most difficult reading is the best. And they did this because a man named Origen, as we have mentioned many times before, he changed, revised the scriptures into classical Greek. But it says, we speak in the words which God gave us, you know, comparing scripture with scripture. In the words which the Holy Ghost teacheth, comparing scripture with scripture. And so to find a definition of words, you don't go to a heathen philosopher and an immoral playwright that was written some thousands of years ago. You see how the word is used in other places in the scripture. It is defined by the Bible. And by the way, you want to study the Bible. The Bible says comparing spiritual things with spiritual. Get a concordance or you can get some of these computers now, you know, that you can copy in a word and see how that word is used all through the Bible. It'll give you the whole sentence, and it'll give you the verses before and after. And you will find out the secret things of God that way. So anyway, we were talking, and so when they translate in 1 Timothy 3:16, as we said, why didn't they put God? Why did they put he who? They didn't abide in the doctrine of Christ. We see 1 John 5:7. There are three that bear witness in heaven, the Father, the Word, and the Holy Ghost. And these three are one. Here it says, it shows that Jesus is the Word of God, that it shows the triune God. And preachers are told, well, there's no Greek manuscript. It's interesting, however, that Tertullian, who wrote in the second century, and if you read his writings, he's telling you where the original autographs were kept at that time, and he quotes 1 John 5:7 and never questions it. And preachers are not taught that. Why not? Because they're being taught so many times propaganda, and that's why we have this program. And I'd like to mention this book again, but Dr. Ripplinger, who has put out the New Age Bible versions, has done a tremendous study, and the best person in the world on these on modern versions. And she has written a book that is called Hazardous Materials, and you can look it up on the internet. A 1,200-page book. It's just a masterpiece of scholarship and based on the Bible. And she shows how these lectionaries or Greek English dictionaries are made, or the basis of the modern translations. And it's a profound subject, but she gives like machine gun bullets. It's simple, very simple language. And she's a godly lady. She had represented the United States in world scholarship. And you say, well, I don't believe any of this stuff. Well, you ought to at least check it out. You ought to read the book. And Jesus said, heaven and earth shall pass away, but my word shall not pass away. And God made languages. He says, with men of other tongues will I speak unto this people. How do we know the Bible is the word of God? If you've never studied this subject, you know the reason the King James continues on is very simple. Jesus said, the Holy Spirit, he will guide you into all truth, the apostles. It has to be written by the apostles or somebody that knew the apostles with them. And he will abide with you forever. And he, the Holy Spirit of God, witnesses to the believers of the true text. And that's why in a recent poll, well over half people read the Bible every day, read the King James. Why? Because the Holy Spirit is bearing witness to it. And he moves the Christian to the right text. He is the Spirit of truth, and he will guide you into all truth, not partial truth. That's why we believe that the King James Bible is all truth. And people that correct it, they don't know what they're talking about. And they ought to think of their ways when they recommend corrupt Bibles. Modern versions take the names of Jesus out of 100 places, and we've been offering this for the last 4 years, and it shows the exact place where Jesus is kicked out of his own Bible. Thank God. The Bible says, in thy word do I trust. And when we read our King James Bible, we can know it's God's word for us today. God says, I'll honor my word above all my name. This is the Bible that's been honored worldwide, been sold more than any other book that was ever written. And it will go on, and the stars may fall out of the heavens. The universe may disintegrate, but God's word will continue on forever. God bless you.
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3: Our convictions in the face of opposition. But first, let's take a moment to hear some important ministry updates.
4: Thanks, David. You know, it's been said that the best ability is flexibility. I'm not talking about compromising our convictions, but rather knowing where to stand firm and where to give ground when our faith comes under attack. And today on Pathway to Victory, I'm going to give you a survival tip that originates in Romans chapter 12. When the world pushes back against what we believe, the key to success lies in bending without breaking. Like a tree in a storm, we need enough flexibility to survive the wind without snapping, but enough strength to stay rooted. This is one of the 10 survival tips I've given you in a book that I've written to go deeper into our current topic. It's called Courageous, 10 Strategies for Thriving in a Hostile World. And a copy is yours when you give a generous gift to support the ministry of Pathway to Victory. Plus, when you respond today, I'll also include a collection of 10 encouragement cards. Each one features a different survival tip and a corresponding memory verse. We'll say more about these helpful resources at the close of the program, so please be prepared to write down our contact information. Right now, let's give our attention to the importance of flexibility. I titled this next message in our Courageous series, Survival Tip Number 6, Bend, Don't Break.
5: As this world becomes increasingly hostile to the things of God, we've got to know how to handle that opposition. And the key is to learn to bend in certain areas without breaking. You know, Paul offered some great advice on how to handle opposition in a hostile environment. And it's found in Romans chapter 12. Look at Romans chapter 12, would you, for just a moment? Verses 17 to 21. Look at what Paul says in verse 17. He said, "Never pay back evil for evil to anyone. Respect what is right in the sight of all men. If possible, so far as it depends upon you, be at peace with all men. Never take your own revenge, beloved, but leave room for the wrath of God. For it is written, 'Vengeance is mine, I will repay,' says the Lord. But if your enemy is hungry, feed him. If he is thirsty, give him drink. For in doing so, you will heap burning coals on his head. Do not be overcome by evil, but overcome evil with good." What Paul is saying is, with everything you have, seek to be a peacemaker, even when you're facing opposition. Notice two characteristics of peacemakers. First of all, peacemakers don't take their own revenge. Verse 19, "Never take your own revenge, beloved, but leave room for the wrath of God. For it is written, 'Vengeance is mine, I will repay,' says the Lord." I want to make two observations about that verse. First of all, Paul is referring to personal offenses, not spiritual convictions. When he says, don't seek revenge, don't fight back, he's talking about in the area of your rights. He's not talking about your convictions. You can give up your rights as a Christian. You're never to give up your convictions. Big difference. Secondly, we are to surrender our desire for vengeance, but not for justice. When Paul says, don't take your own revenge, he's saying, don't try to pay back somebody for doing you wrong. He said, don't seek your own vengeance, but you don't give up your desire for justice. You know, justice is the payment that God or others may exact from those who wrong you. Vengeance is trying to pay back evil for evil. We don't do that, but that doesn't mean we give up our desire for justice. Secondly, Paul says peacemakers seek the good of their enemies. They seek the good of their enemies. Look at verses 20 to 21, Romans 12. "But if your enemy is hungry, feed him. And if he is thirsty, give him a drink. For in doing so, you will heap burning."

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3: How can you advocate breaking some laws and obeying others? The answer is found in the fact that there are two types of laws. There are just laws and there are unjust laws. I would be the first to advocate obeying just laws. One has not only a legal but a moral responsibility to obey just laws. Conversely, one has a moral responsibility to disobey unjust laws. A just law is a man-made code that squares with the moral law of God. An unjust law is a code that is out of harmony with that moral law. Dr. King was willing to suffer for what he believed was an unjust and an ungodly law. Remember this, most Christians are not spared from suffering because of following God. Look at what happened to Paul. He was beheaded because he would not obey the Roman government. We think about Jesus, who was crucified because he would not renounce his messiahship. Look what happened even to Peter after he said, we must obey God rather than men. In verse 40 of Acts 5, it says, and after calling the apostles in, they flogged them and ordered them not to speak in the name of Jesus and then released them. They were beaten. They were flogged because they would not disobey God. But what was their response to that suffering? Verse 41 says, they went on their way from the presence of the council, rejoicing that they had been considered worthy to suffer shame for Christ's name. Now, does that mean we ought to welcome suffering? I actually had somebody write me this week who said, you talk about religious liberty all the time and, you know, how we ought to be for religious liberty. Well, the Bible says, you know, it's a joy to suffer. It's a joy to suffer. We ought to welcome persecution. You know what I found? The only people who say we ought to welcome persecution are those who've never experienced persecution. When we see our Christian brothers and sisters around the world being imprisoned, being tortured, being burned alive for their faith in Jesus Christ, we should say, oh, isn't that wonderful for those Christians? They have such a joy to be able to suffer for their faith. We have a responsibility to do everything we can to stop that. We ought to be encouraging our government to make religious liberty a priority in other countries. We ought to be standing up for our brothers and sisters in Christ. That is our responsibility. And when we see our own First Amendment rights being encroached upon, we shouldn't say, oh, well, you know, that's just the way the world is, and we ought to be able to suffer for our faith. No, our forefathers gave their life's blood for the First Amendment of our Constitution. Don't let anybody mislead you. The reason the founders of this country came from England was not to create a secular nation. It was to create a Christian nation. And the reason the freedom of religion is in the First Amendment because it is the first freedom of every American. And we have a responsibility to push back against any encroachment upon that First Amendment right. We ought to do everything we can to make the Word of God free and available to everyone. But even when Paul was in chains, he said, even though I'm in chains, the Word of God is not chained. And when that time of persecution does come, in spite of our efforts to push back against it, the Bible says we can rejoice knowing that we have the privilege to suffer for the name of Christ. Bending but not breaking. The key to bending and not breaking, like the Apostle Paul did, was to claim the same promise Paul claimed in 2 Timothy 2:12 when he said, if we endure with Christ through suffering, one day we will reign with Christ. That assurance is the best hope for bending without breaking.

0: even at our weakest moments, when we're tired and feel beat down, that's when these biblical promises infuse courage into our lives. It's possible you're in a season of testing right now. Maybe you're feeling stretched to the max, wondering when you're going to get relief. I want to send you a copy of my book. 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Learning to bend rather than break will help us survive and even thrive. 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
1: 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I'm David J. Mullins, inviting you to join us again Friday for Survival Tip Number 7. 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
13: With SRN News, I'm Bob Agnew with Washington. Secretary of State Marco Rubio says Iran cannot be allowed to profit off its chokehold on the Strait of Hormuz.
14: No one in the world is in favor of a tolling system. It can't happen. It would be unacceptable. It would make a diplomatic deal unfeasible if they were to continue to pursue that. So it's a threat to the world if they were to try to do that. And it's completely illegal, by the way.
13: And Rubio also says that there are some good signs of progress in the talks with Iran.
14: If we can get a good deal done, that would be great. I'm not here to tell you that it's going to happen for sure, but I'm here to tell you that we're going to do everything we can to see if we can get one. But if we can't get a good deal, the president's been clear, he has other options. I'm not going to elaborate on what those are, but everybody knows what those are.
13: And the U.S. has unveiled an indictment against a former Cuban leader, Raul Castro, for his role in downing an American aircraft. Acting Attorney General Todd Blanche says it sends a strong message.
15: For the first time in nearly 70 years, senior leadership of the Cuban regime has been charged in this country, in the United States of America, for acts of violence resulting in the deaths of American citizens.
13: That involved the fatal downing of two planes 30 years ago. House Judiciary Committee Republicans are rejecting subpoenas for architects of the new anti-weaponization fund at the Department of Justice. We get more on that from correspondent Bernie Bennett.
16: House Republicans rejected a bid from Judiciary Committee Democrats to subpoena several Trump administration officials involved in the establishment of a new $1.8 billion anti-weaponization fund that's been cast in a negative light. Ultimately, 18 House Republicans voted Wednesday to dismiss the motion to compel testimony from those involved in the creation or execution of the account. The new fund was announced Monday as part of a settlement deal with President Trump, where he agreed to drop his $10 billion lawsuit against the government over the...
17: Hi, I'm Pastor Richard Lewis, and I want to invite you to my program, Walking in the Light, on Saturday afternoons at 1 p.m. on 1220 The Word. We are discussing God's design for marriage. To my program, Walking in the Light, on Saturday afternoons at 1 p.m. on 1220 The Word. We are discussing God's design for marriage.
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7: All righty, we are back. And tonight we have Lori Kasner with us and of course, Pastor Joe. And we're talking about the effects that's still happening, it's taking place. People didn't realize what we try to warn people about. That's why we're here. That's exactly why we're here, the Watchman on the Wall. And the main thing that we've warned people about for 51 years, we've warned them about going to hell, dying in their sin, and going to permanent torment. But that's why we're here tonight. That's why we need your help to continue. Like I said, we don't get paid for doing this. We do it because the cause is a righteous cause. We do it because God's Word, the Bible, demands that we warn the wicked and the righteous. So anyhow, folks, here the numbers are 216-901-0933 or 888-281-1110. And again, old Pastor Joe and I, we're used to rejection, but it still hurts. Don't do that to us. Help us out tonight, right? Right? Again, 216.
8: Help us out, but more than that, you know, we've got people out there that have never donated, that have listened. We have people out there who have professional practices, businesses. Deuteronomy 16:17, God speaks clearly. Every man shall give as he is able, according to the blessing of the Lord thy God, which he has given thee. We are to give as we have been given to. And he also tells us that, I'm going to paraphrase 2 Corinthians 9, that if you give and you give bountifully, that he will give back. He will see that you can continue giving. He will help you. They'll be able to maintain that giving. And he also tells us in Scripture that if you support a ministry that does something that glorifies him, you get to share in the rewards of that ministry. It's in Matthew 10, I think verses 41, 42, that if we save a baby, if we've given a coat to a child that's cold, if we've fed someone who is hungry, if we've helped someone in prison, anything that's done, any of us who are working in hospice or the trucking industry, if we help find somebody find Christ or with somebody as they're dying, you, when you donate to this ministry, get to share in those blessings. God will add that to your credit because you're helping those. It's like if you support missionaries out and they're doing the work, you get to share in the blessings of those missionaries that are far away in far lands. So we need help to stay in the air. We've been ahead, as long as I was with Pastor Ernie, it's been a long, long time. We've been ahead of the game on so, so many things, folks. Brought you things about the cultural Marxism, the Fabian socialism, the socialists in our Congress. Back, we were the first radio program to be talking about those those Democrats that were part of the Democratic Socialists of America on their own website. We have been telling you the truth that others still don't talk about and still don't bring up. And we need your help to keep Pastor Ernie on the air. God is called me to be doing some other things right now. I'm joining him, helping him sometimes, but we go where God calls us and we do what God asks us to do. And all we can do is ask you to prayerfully consider doing something that will help you, it'll help the nation, maybe help save someone's life or bring someone to Christ. Sure can't hurt.
7: Well, thanks, Joe. Listen, Connor in New Hampshire, Pleasures 100, he matched you, Laura. And Peter in Massachusetts, Pledges 100. Thank you. Thank you. And those numbers are 216-901-0933. 216-901-0933 or 888-281-1110. Very quickly, Joe, I wanted to say there's an old friend of ours. Remember when we did the Shake the Nation tour? One of the guys that were with us, and that was a fellow named Bill Federer. And Bill's...
8: Bill.
7: He's going to be here in this area, and that's going to be this coming Saturday, May 23rd. He's going to be at the Jericho Center at 2878 Warren and Meadville Road in Cortland, Ohio. And he's a nationally known speaker, best-selling author, president of American Minute. He's on stations all across the country, a publishing company dedicated to research in America's noble heritage. And so he's called him the America's historian today. He's written over 30 books. And often when he comes up to this area, he stays at my place with my wife and I. And so anyhow, he may very possibly...
8: He is one wonderful person.
7: He may possibly get on this program either tomorrow night or Friday night. He's trying to get on so that we can promote him and get him over to Jericho Center. And so, anyhow, with that, again, that's the Jericho Center. That's this coming Saturday. For more information, reservations, you can call 330-638-2959. 330-638-2959. One more time, 330-638-2959. All righty, there you go. Got it done. Go ahead, Joe.
8: I just got to say, you got to slow that down. I tried to write those numbers just like somebody, one of the listeners, and I didn't get that number, to be honest with you, boss.
7: I'll give it again before the end of the program. We got to get back to Laura. She's our guest here tonight. And she's got some stuff to say. We got to let her say it, okay? So,
8: all right.
7: Go ahead, Laura, take it away.
9: All right, there's another film that I'd like to tell your listeners about, and it's called Duty to Disobey. And here's a description. They were trained to follow orders, but also sworn to defend the Constitution. During COVID-19, U.S. service members were given orders that many believed were unlawful and told their careers depended on compliance. Some obeyed, others refused. Nearly all paid a price. Duty to Disobey reveals what happened to those who refused and why their story matters to every American. This is a film about courage under pressure, institutional failure, and the quiet line where lawful authority ends. So this film is actually going to be shown in this area, Pastor Ernie, at the Ramada in Independence on June 30th. I believe that's a Tuesday night. And you can buy tickets. The tickets are $21.72 each. That includes some type of service charge. And they can go to dutytodisobeyfilm.com. And your listeners who aren't here in Ohio can just plug in what state they live in, see if it's playing at a theater or venue near them. Also, when you buy the tickets, you could buy a DVD if you don't want to attend the viewing of the film. And at some point, it will be available online to view. But I watched the trailer, and it's quite powerful. And what was done to our service members has just been a crime against humanity.
7: Well, we see a lot of them got reinstated. Some refused to go back. And unfortunately, there are still some that are trying to force some to take vaccines, okay?
9: But did you know they stopped making the flu shot mandatory within the military?
7: Okay, well, there you go.
9: Which is a step in the right direction.
7: Absolutely.
9: Yeah.
7: All right. We're going to do some lightning rounds.
8: Can I add something there?
7: Yeah, go ahead.
8: I don't think my wife has ever had a flu shot. and my wife has never had the flu.
9: Hallelujah.
8: I haven't taken a flu shot since one long, long ago when I was kind of out of it, really didn't know what they were doing to me. But the only thing I've had recently is when COVID happened. I had COVID. I was sick for a couple of days, not that bad, recovered. And it's amazing, all the people around me and around our neighborhood come down with the flu. They've all been sick. My wife and I haven't been sick. They all took the COVID shots. They all get the flu. They took the flu shots. They all get the flu. The correlation is just right there staring you in the face. everybody that gets the flu shot that I know around my little area has gotten the flu, period.
9: It's astonishing that they can't connect the dots.
7: Well, you know, yeah, I'd read
8: they can't. I sit there and point it out to them. Oh, but my doctor, they've got this thing that doctors are like God, and if the doctor tells them, it's got to be true. And it's like, hey, doctors told my wife I was going to die. I didn't die. They were wrong then. Then they told me I would never recover. I'm healthier now than I was after 4 years in the hospital.
7: Told me I'd never walk again.
8: I lived and I recovered.
7: Told me I'd never walk again. Joe?
8: Yeah.
7: And I
8: wouldn't walk and you're walking.
7: Got up the next day and walked, okay?
9: You'll have to tell me that story.
7: Yeah. So there's a lot, nothing normal ever happens to me, believe me, okay? nothing normal happens.
9: You have some wild stories, Pastor Ernie.
7: Well, my strange events take place right on the air live often. You ought to come around here on a Friday night sometime.
9: I'm waiting for something to happen tonight.
7: Yeah, it's not a Friday night. And
9: it's not a full moon either, is it?
7: No, but you watch Style. If his nose starts twitching, then something, something's liable to happen. I don't know. Yeah, we got to be careful. Listen, let's do lightning rounds. We got to get people calling in. Oh boy, Dave in Michigan just called, and he plays 50. Thank you, Dave in Michigan. Now, North Korea updated constitution requires automatic nuclear missile strike if Kim Jong is killed. And so here in their constitution now, they have put it in North Korea. According to a recent update to North Korea's constitution, the state is now legally mandated to launch a retaliatory nuclear strike in the event of leader Kim Jong-un is assassinated by any foreign power. This aggressive pivot reportedly serves as a direct response to the events of February 28th, when a joint military operation by U.S. and Israeli forces resulted in the death of Iranian Supreme Leader Ali Khamenei and his inner circle during a targeted strike on a Tehran compound. By codifying this dead hand policy, you know, that was a very stupid thing for them to do, right? Do you know why? By doing that, all the nuclear countries are going to say, you know, these people, if they're willing to do that, they might think that, you know, that the assassin is from our country, right? So if they know that they're going to make a strike, a first strike, they're liable to be hit by every country around with a nuclear bomb, right? What do you think, Joe?
8: I think Kim will be dead and he won't give up, you know what?
7: Yeah, and that'll probably what happened. No, probably
8: it's all about him. See, the ego of fearless leader, you know, he doesn't really care what happens to Korea. If he's doing this to protect his little hide, and I don't think he cares what happens if he's dead.
7: Yeah, well, you know what? Think about this, too. The way that he has treated people, the way he makes himself appear as a god, the way people have to act around him. Can you imagine? Remember Joseph Stalin? Stalin died all alone because people were so afraid that he was going to turn on him, right? And my guess is
8: they're terrified of Kim.
7: Yeah, they are terrified of Kim. He had some of his own relatives put to death. Kim did, because he was afraid that they were going to try to assassinate him. And so,
8: yeah, They had some girls that didn't do what he wanted. He had them killed just because they didn't do what he wanted.
7: Yeah. So, and I believe...
8: evil incarnate.
7: Anyhow, illegal immigrants are self-deporting in record numbers under Trump. The number of illegal immigrants voluntarily leaving the U.S. has sharply increased under President Trump. Immigration enforcement policies, according to newly reported data cited by the Washington Post. The report said that immigration judges issued more than 80,000 voluntary departure orders between January 25 and March 26. Immigrants who agreed to leave the country on their own terms. Voluntary departure allows immigrants to leave the U.S. without receiving formal deportation orders, which can carry long-term or permanent restrictions on returning to the country legally. That's good news. That's very, very good news.
8: Yes. I've got some good news. Scientists quietly reverse the climate doomsday prediction beloved by the corporate media. Yeah, they've disregarded the extreme global warming model that's been cited, you know, for the past how many years, the Intergovernmental Panel there on Climate Change, IPCC, found that their concentrated pathway, they call it the RCP 8.5, it's wrong. It's completely implausible. Implausible isn't going to happen. Gee, we've been telling people that they started this. The world was going to first global warming, global, you know, we're going to have an ice age, and it was back and forth. And now they're saying their climate models have been wrong, and all the things that they predicted, all the disasters, none of them have come to pass. So they've kind of backed off, and they're going to come up with a new one.
9: Do you ever see the covers of Time magazine?
7: Yeah. Yeah, they've had some good ones on there. Anyhow... here's something that everybody, it's very, very important, right? Because Jesse Waters lights up the internet with the reptilian UFO segment.
9: I just heard that today.
7: Pentagon recovers. I heard this congressman talking about that. He said he saw it with his own eyes, and there's things he can't really say. Recovered dozens of crashed UFOs with four alien species, including a 7-foot being with a long tail like a lizard. Okay. Fox News host Jesse Waters lit the internet on fire after airing a jaw-dropping segment discussing alleged UFO crash recoveries, non-human intelligence, and even so-called reptilian alien species that some researchers claim have been secretly studied by the U.S. government for decades. You know, we've been hearing about this for decades. I mean,
9: Area 51.
7: Yeah, yeah. The bombshell discussion comes from the Trump administration's recent release of declassified UFO files through a new Pentagon transparency initiative that already generated massive public attention. When Trump was asked about this, he said he's still trying to make up his mind about this stuff, what's going on. And people who have been involved in recoveries have said that there are at least 11, or at least four separate types. Putoff said, "Now I have not had direct access to that, but I believe that the people whom I talk to say four separate types of life." According to Davis, all four are humanoid in appearance, with two arms, two legs, and a basic human-like body plan. These are they call the transgenders thing, right? Is that what you call? Oh, no, these would be trans aliens. What would you... are these... wait a minute. The only one would know for sure, Style. Go ahead, Style. Go on. Get it done.
10: I don't think I'm either.
7: All right. Okay. I had a strange thing happen. They put up on the internet. I spoke out in a... service, a memorial service for a chaplain that was murdered. He was a chaplain, and he was murdered by corrupt cops. But anyhow, I spoke at his memorial service, and when they actually put up on the internet that when I was speaking there, I turned myself into a lizard, okay, right in front of everybody. Yeah. They said I did that, and that I was a reptilian, and that was an amazing thing. So when I got back home, everybody was laughing, asking me how I did it, you know. They wanted to see if I could hit a fly off my forehead, you know. It's amazing nowadays, folks, what's going on. But anyhow, he goes on and says,
8: the story that they haven't talked about, many of the people, several of the churches said that, oh, they think that after looking at some of the information that was put out that they are angelic beings because they radiate. They look kind of like what the Bible describes, the guardians of God. And so there was a story going around like that, too, that there are angels visiting the earth.
7: Well, fallen angels. And
9: I was just going to say that, Pastor.
7: But what is being said, that these aren't, because they're alien, doesn't mean they're from outer space. They're saying that these beings, many of them actually come from inner space, that they're living, some of them are living below the earth, and that's who our government has been working with, these in these labs below the earth. And
8: right.
7: Yeah, well, anyhow, yes, the numbers are 216-901-0933. If you folks don't call, we're not going to keep talking all this weird stuff, right? Or 888-281-1110. We've got about 40 or 39 minutes left tonight to hear from you. Remember, we have less than 10 hours in a week. 1 week out of a month, less than 10 hours to raise enough funds for an entire month. Help us out, folks. Please help us. Gary Small, grays, small, hairless beings with massive black eyes. Nordics, tall, human-looking entities resembling the people from Northern Europe. Reptilians, scaly lizards, like creatures that walk upright, often with tails. Insectoids, manatides, bugs like humanoids that resemble praying mantises. I saw that they had that that gala thing from Hollywood, and I saw a bunch of those.
8: Yeah, it looks kind of like the dresses there.
7: Yeah, that was some, they kind of look like some of those things there. Anyhow.
8: You notice they always have two legs, though, all four different types, the grays, the Nordics, and everybody, they all have two legs, and they all stand upright.
7: So why do you think Joe?
8: If they are intelligent enough to fly across the solar system or the galaxy to get here, they'd be intelligent enough not to crash in our atmosphere.
9: That's a good
8: point.
9: Just
8: a thought, you know. I mean, think about it, you know.
7: Yeah, well, it's kind of like Sasquatch, you know. People keep seeing him, but he never seems to show up, right?
9: He was seen over in Macedonia area, right?
7: Yeah.
9: Recently.
7: Well,
8: yeah.
7: The thing of it is, a lot of people out there saying that they think Sasquatch is an alien, and that's why he's never seen.
8: Yeah.
7: So
8: never seen. Why they don't have any dead bodies, or they don't have any scat or anything else. Yeah.
7: All right.
8: People love to believe in things like that, like the Loch Ness Monster. You know, everybody wants to believe in ghosts and the monster, Loch Ness Monster, and all this. I think there's something, I don't know, in people. They want to think something unnatural, unreal exists out there. I think it's a weakness in a lot of people.
7: All righty. Josephine in New York pledges $40. Thank you, Josephine. 216.
8: Hey, speaking of New York, it just clued. The, you know, these unions that are paralyzing the New York commuters. Turns out there's a report that they looked at in the government. There's a financial report they have to put in. five different unions that are involved reportedly spent $3.2 million in 2025 alone on hotels, resorts, restaurants, event venues, according to the Labor Department. And these are like high-end hotels, fancy meals where the strike is costing New Yorkers like $61 million a day. And these people in the unions, they're going to the Caesars Palace in Las Vegas. They're going to some of the most expensive hotel or places like that with on the beaches. And they went to this Peter Luger steakhouse, where steaks go from $100 to $320, you know, they're just so many things on here, just like wasting millions of dollars, but our poor union workers aren't getting paid enough. They have to strike and cripple New York City. Oh, boy.
7: Well, not to worry, not to worry. You know,
8: isn't that irony? You know, isn't that what they call irony?
7: Well, don't worry about it, because moron, Mandummy, the mayor of New York, said he's going to handle that. But he's just going to keep taxing the rich until they can pay off all the bills. But now, but here's the problem, Joe. The rich said they're leaving. They're moving out of there. All the billionaires, they're moving. But you know what? He says, fine, move. But before you can move, you have to pay a moving tax. So they want to put a tax on all of those who move from the state of New York. And that's what Governor Hochul said. That way,
8: I don't think they can do that. You know, we have freedom in this country. I don't think that would hold up in court. But same thing, there's a headline.
7: No, Joe, you don't understand.
8: Seattle mayor.
7: You don't understand. What? These are Democrats. Democrats think that they can, they don't, you know, they can do whatever they need to want to do. Okay. And if you disagree with them, They can.
8: You mean just because it's illegal, immoral, and unconstitutional, they think they can do it?
7: Right. Now, let me give you some examples.
8: Well, the mayor of Seattle, remember, she was laughing that Starbucks was going to leave Seattle, and she goes, bye-bye, you know. She was out there helping. I'm not buying Starbucks and telling people that they shouldn't buy it either. And she was laughing, and now that they're leaving, now she's back pleading, please don't leave. I made a mistake. I made a big mistake when she realized how many jobs were going, money, other rich people leaving. And now she's going around pleading for people to come back. they're not coming back. I hate to tell her. But after they made that decision, listen to this crazy lady destroy their businesses, they're not coming back. Same thing with the ones that leave New York. They're not going to come back. They'll just go to Texas and start the financial capital of the world there.
7: Well, Hochul says if they don't come back, then it's their fault if the illegal aliens living there don't have a place to stay. And so therefore...
8: Yeah, right. Oh, that's logic, boy. That's really convoluted logic at its extreme.
7: All right, here's... 2020 election evidence proving massive irregularities will be released soon. Well, who would have ever thought that there was election fraud in the 2020 election, right? I mean, even though we sat there and we watched it, we watched them invert, we watched them flip it out right in front of us, and then they told us, well, who are you going to believe? Us or your lying eyes? You really didn't see that, right?
8: Yeah, we watched them nail up those, cardboard walls. They covered all the windows so nobody could see what. They pushed all the Republicans outside, covered all the windows. I mean, you can't make this stuff up. If you wrote that in a story, the editor of the, you know, publishing company would tell you nobody would believe that they could do that during an election. But it happened. We saw it. We watched it. And nobody went to jail. Nobody got fined. Nobody got fired. It's unreal.
7: Well, some have now. Big Fannie Willis, she got fired. And she may be going to jail, too. They caught her with a whole bunch of stuff. And remember, Brad Raffensperger, okay, the Rhino secretary there, he, guess what? He just tried to run for governor, and he lost a huge, huge amount. I think he had 14% there when he ran for governor in Georgia. So, yeah, they are going down one by one. We're seeing a lot of it. In fact, they just convicted another woman who's been, they've got 10 years of evidence of her stuffing ballot boxes, and she's going down for big time, unless
8: right.
7: She can roll over on the right people. So what do you think she's going to do? What do you think is going to happen?
9: She's going to sing like
8: she's not going to go down alone. She's going to try and sell out everybody she can. That's what Democrats always do.
7: Well, you know what happened with Fauci's number one guy. Fauci's number one guy. He's going down big time.
9: Morons.
7: Yeah, I wonder whatever happened to that woman, though. That what was her? The one she's all of a sudden disappeared.
9: Deborah Birx.
7: Yeah, I think she's gone. But mm-hmm. Fauci's in hiding.
8: Yeah.
7: All right, we're coming up to a break. We'll be back right after this with a whole lot more. Don't go away. More to come.

0: feels so fine, this New Age church of mine. The service is laid back. But still I know you reap what's sowed, and I can't stop thinking about all of that. Well, I remember when God was praised, but that's not what the New Age church is for. The truth is fine, but it's long gone. The gospel's truth, but it ain't wanted anymore. I am, he said. You had better care. There is a judgment for all. You will be there. I am, he died. And he has risen on high. And if you're lost, then you had better know why. Believe him only still. Did you ever read about a child who seemed to be a king? And he became one. Well, he's coming back to judge the world, and he and the Father are still the very same one. But I've had a fearfulness deep inside, and I've cried because I'm so afraid to know. And I'm not a man of the kind to be scared till I go to heaven, or as I fear, below. I am, he said. You had better care. Is it a judgment for all? You will be there. I am, he died. He is risen on high. If you're lost, then you had better know why. I am, he said. You had better care. There is a judgment for all. You will be there. I am, he died. Alrighty, we're back. I want to do this thing very quickly, and then I'm going to throw it over to you. GOP Senator Sue Raffensperger demanding poll watchers be allowed to the secretive bunker where the statewide voters are tallied. Now, all this is happening here in Michigan, all these states, they don't want to make all these ballots available. The fraud was just over the top. It's just absolutely over the top. And here this guy, he needs to go to jail for doing this, okay? State Senator Greg Dozo and two fellow Republican candidates have filed an emergency lawsuit against Secretary of State Brad Raffensperger, demanding a court order to let poll watchers and state election board observers into the infamous bunker where Georgia's statewide vote totals are received. Senator Dozell, a triple-lined warrior running for lieutenant governor, made the announcement himself. Along with two other candidates, I have filed a lawsuit against Secretary Brad Raffensperger seeking a quarter to allow poll watchers and state elective election board observers into the bunkers where the Georgia's statewide vote totals are received. And published transparency should not be controversial. Well, it's just amazing. Why, if there's nothing wrong, why try to hide this? But everywhere in all of these states, you've got this. California, huge numbers. And Arizona, out in Maricopa County. Boy, they got some things going on out there yet. But go ahead. You had a...
1: Yeah, just one thing that I wanted to leave your listeners with. You know, people say we need to stop talking about COVID. We need to move on. And I'm not going to ever stop talking about it. And I read this quote in a book that I was reading. And it's a quote by Swiss psychologist Carl Jung in his book called Memories, Dreams, and Reflections. Whenever we give up, leave behind, and forget too much, there is always the danger that the things we have neglected will return with added force.
0: Well, that's absolutely true.
1: Yeah. So Pastor Ernie, want me to give out the pledge numbers?
0: And sure.
1: See if we can get some more people to call in.
0: Yeah, maybe if you give them out, okay. Maybe they'll respond better to you.
1: So the numbers are 216-901-0933. And the number for credit cards is 888-281-1110.
0: Very good. And we have Ed in Minnesota, pledged 50. And Camille in Massachusetts, pledged 100. Thank you, thank you. Out there, again, we have approximately 23 minutes to call tonight, folks. So please help us out. Please help us out tonight. New Hampshire whistleblower exposes full cover-up mode for Fauci's bat virus mad scientist Vincent Munster's monkey bite horror, an illegal African pathogen smuggling FBI criminal probe underway. Boy, that's a mouthful there. Here, the National Institutes of Health is allegedly scrambling to bury the recent explosive scandals in its high-security Rocky Mountain laboratories in Hamilton, Montana. And new whistleblowers, a letter obtained by the White Coat Waste Project, claims senior NIH officials in Bethesda are in full cover-up mode to protect one of Dr. Anthony Fauci's top virologists. Listen, that Fauci is a serial killer. That guy was just unbelievable. He needs to go to prison. We told people what he was doing all along. And what was that woman's name, Dr.?
1: Deborah Birx.
0: Deborah Birx. She's another one that's up to her eyeballs in this. And all of a sudden, all these people just kind of disappeared after they got to what do you think it cost Fauci to buy a pardon from because Biden's didn't do anything for free. And so he bought a pardon from Biden, and that had to cost him a lot. But is that pardon going to be worth anything?
1: I don't think that pardon will keep the states from going after him, though, from what I've read. The states individually can go after him.
0: Well, if they overthrow this election the way they said they're going to, I mean, they're saying that they have enough evidence to nullify the 2020 election. That means his pardon would be worthless.
1: Right.
0: And so we'll see if he's, you know, you can bet that the government's got people on him wherever he goes 24 hours a day.
1: Oh, for sure. Pastor Ernie, did you ever read Bobby Kennedy's book about Fauci, The Real Anthony Fauci?
0: No, I didn't.
1: So I haven't read it. I have it. And the things that he writes in there about Fauci, it's so horrific. What he did to beagle puppies and...
0: What he did to orphan children, where a lot of them died, yeah.
1: Right. Yeah, yes. And interesting that he has never been... That Bobby's never been sued by Fauci. Because if none of that was true, he could have gone after him easily, right?
0: Right.
1: But he never has.
0: So. Well, you know, we've been exposing that stuff on the air for years here. And John in Michigan pledges 50. Thank you, John. Again... Go ahead, Laura, give that number out. You did good.
1: 216-901-0933. And for credit cards, 888-281-1110.
0: All right, Pastor Joe, it's time for you to say something extremely significant. Do it.
2: Well, first I got to do one quick story. There's a pastor at the United Church in Walpole, Massachusetts, who has joined a chorus of new pastors who say they know what the Bible really should say, what God really meant, and they're helping him out by telling people mistakes of the great I am, that they said basically it makes no sense. Jesus said, I am the way, the truth, and the life, and they are refuting that. So we know it's not a pastor, but we know what you and I were talking about. God warned that this kind of thing would happen. The church, the falling away, we're getting toward the end of that sixth dispensation period, and we better be paying very close attention to where we're going to spend eternity.
0: Well,
2: Jesus, yeah, one of the hymns
0: I love. Wait a minute, Joe. It's not ready yet for that. That's not what I meant. I was just doing, I said you were going to say something, you were just going to amaze us with some very significant. I was just kind of joking with you, Jim.
2: Oh. Yes, I got one of those. You were talking about they not handing over records. That's what the left is doing all over. Planned Parenthood, a year ago, they were Congress requested information. They're stalling. They're having to resend. After a year, Congress decided to send another letter to them because they haven't cooperated. Oh, I guess they have sent dozens of letters, but the organization, Planned Predators, and the affiliates are not cooperating, so they're getting ready to send more letters. It seems to be what the Democrats do best. They ask for information. We can't find it. Don't have it. Don't reply. Stall. Oh, sounds kind of like what the Iranians are doing in a negotiation. Stall. Maybe that's catching on all over the world, Pastor Ernie. Stall, and it'll go away.
0: I don't think it's going to happen this time in Iran because Trump is at the end of his patience, I think, and he's actually being put in a position where he's going to have to move and move quickly, and I think he's going to do that. It's obvious he's got everything.
2: Well, he talked with Netanyahu for a long time on the phone, and the military people have been in contact, so –

0: freedom fighters in Iran, the people that have been begging and begging and begging, you know, for Trump to come in and help them. It looks like their people are being armed, that the arms are being smuggled into Iran. And so it looks like the people are ready to rise up. And because now they're beating the drums, they're doing what they're huffing and puffing like they usually do. And it's not going to work for them. It's going to.
1: The more frightened they become, the more vitriolic, the more outrageous, the more frightening they try to appear. And that lets you know how afraid they are. More bluster.
0: Absolutely. All righty. We have a lot of things out there happening, folks. We've running out of time here. The number is 216-901-0933. Or the credit card line is 888-281-1110. Can we get a $100 match for Laura? We got one. Can we get another one? Okay. One more $100 match for Laura. Can I get a $1,000 match? I need $1,000 match. Yesterday, I did get a couple. And today, I haven't gotten any today. In fact, we haven't even gotten, did we get any 500s? I think we got one 500 tonight, didn't we?
1: No, I don't remember hearing that. We haven't gotten a 600 against Wendy or my 200 or, I don't hear any 500s tonight or anything.
0: No, we didn't get not one 500 tonight either. Boy, folks, but Wendy, we did get a match for Wendy. Wendy always gets between one and three matches. And maybe it's because she's...
1: All right.
0: You know, I don't know. You know, maybe it's because she's pretty and I'm not. I don't know. What do you think?
1: That could do either one of us there in that category. So yeah.
0: Yeah, but they can't see that on the radio. Maybe she just sounds prettier than I am when she talks, right? Laura does.
1: Could be, but I think people have seen your picture. You've been around. They've seen both of us in a little bit. So.
0: So is that? What do you think?
1: We joke about having the face for radio.
0: Yeah. Do you remember you attacked that semi-truck with your face? Do you remember when you did that?
1: Yeah, they had to haul the truck away, too.
0: when I couldn't believe it. Your wife sent me that picture of you in the hospital, and she said, you got to see this. It was horrible. I mean, it was I couldn't even look at it for a long time.
1: Well, the doctor was so shocked because everybody thought I was dead or died before I got there. And I got there and kind of, they were cleaning me up. I sat up and they were able to take that picture. And it was like all of a sudden, I was up telling, cracking jokes. The doctor told me to shut up. He was laughing. He couldn't do the stitches. And God just said, hey, you're going to be fine. And that was the third time he's told me something like that. So.
0: Well, the good news was your wife was not with you when that happened. I pray
1: yeah.
0: you, because that side of
1: her
0: the
1: seat,
0: yeah,
1: her seat in the car was shoved clear back through and coming out of the trunk.
0: Yeah,
2: oh my
1: gosh. If she had been with me, there'd have been no chance for her survival.
0: Alrighty, folks, we got to hear from you. 216-901-0933. We're running out of time. We've got 12 minutes left tonight. You can call all the way up to midnight. The credit card number is 888-281-1110. Can I please get just at least one match for my 1,000? Can I get one match for my 1,000? Can I get one match for Laura's 100 there tonight? Again, 216-901-0933 or 888-281-1110. Joe, you got about 6 minutes to tell the folks the most important thing that they can do.
1: Right, but before that, why you've got to keep Pastor Ernie on the radio? I was talking about that church in Massachusetts, the pastor, Anna Flowers, said, Jesus is... doesn't know what he's talking about. She said, because literally, there are many religions and many paths to God. So here you have a woman.

0: claims to be a pastor, that you can't be, telling people that God doesn't know what he's talking about. There are literally many, many religions and many paths to God. We've got to know the truth. And the truth is, Jesus said it clearly, I am. I am the great I am, the way, the truth, and the life. And no one is going to get to the Father unless we go through Jesus Christ. Just because you belong to a church, you know, just because you can't save yourself. Think about it. You need to make a decision. Jesus wants you to save your soul. He wants you to have eternal life. We have a world that lies, that deceives. There are Satan's trying to get you as far away from Jesus as possible. You can talk about God, but don't say Jesus. And there is no other way than through Jesus. Church membership, baptism, I don't care how good a life you think you led, it won't work. Giving money to the poor, even having faith, you need to be born again. Jesus made it quite clear to that he must be born again. To do that, it's a process. And that process involves first admitting you're a sinner, that you're a sinner, that you need a Savior, because God has already made it clear the wages of sin are death. And you have to realize the fact that it was your sins that put Jesus on the cross. And you go, no, everybody else sins. He would have gone to that cross for one person. He individually took everybody's sins when they would repent, went to that cross, took your place, paid the price for those sins. Something that just beyond comprehension, all the horrible sins of this world on that sinless, spotless soul, and he willingly went because the Father asked him to. And what you need to do is realize what a blessing that was, that you have a Savior. And you call upon Father God and say, you know, Lord, I am so sorry that my sins placed your son upon that cross at Calvary, that he was willing to go there, pay the price for me, the miserable, rotten sinner, that I could be saved. And then you ask with a truly repentant heart for the Lord to forgive you of those sins. And if you do it earnestly, honestly, you'll be forgiven by God. And then the easy part, then you can call upon Lord Jesus. Ask him to be Lord of your life, to come into your life, to be, like I said, Lord of your life, that you give yourself to him willingly, without reservation, hesitation, without exceptions. You make him the most important thing in your life, and he will accept you, and he will give you this miracle, this indwelling of the Holy Spirit of God himself. The Holy Spirit will come and dwell with you in you. You will be changed spiritually. That is your being born again. That's your new baptism, your spiritual baptism. And from that day on, your salvation cannot be taken away from you. You will continue to grow in knowledge and love of God. You then, with that indwelling of the Spirit, become a son or daughter of the living God himself. Join heir with Jesus in everlasting life. It is a decision only you can make. Nobody can make it for you. Nobody can save you. Something you have to choose to do, want to do, because Jesus loved you that much. It's your choice whether you spend an eternity with Christ in heaven with joy, no tears, wonders beyond belief, or in torment and hell.
1: 30 seconds, Joe.
0: God
1: 30 seconds.
0: Force anybody. You're never forced. God gives you the choice. Make the right choice. Make it tonight while you can. Many people will not be around tomorrow morning to make the choice tomorrow. Do it today. Please, the Lord is calling. You have a choice, a chance. God bless you.
1: You could never, would never, ever do anything that'll mean as much to you, folks, as accepting Christ as the Savior. And failure to do that, you could have never done anything that'll done you more harm. We're out of time for tonight, so we want to thank you. Albert in Texas pledges 100. Thank you, Albert. Folks, you still got 7 minutes. So we want to say good night.
2: Good night.
1: God bless. And always, always, always, always keep fighting the fight.
0: The good fight of faith.
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6: Breaking news at Town Hall. I'm Bob Agnew in Washington. The U.S. Supreme Court has dismissed an appeal in an Alabama death row case.
7: A divided Supreme Court dismissed Alabama's bid to be allowed to execute a convicted murderer who was found by lower courts to be intellectually disabled. The court's action leaves in place lower court rulings in favor of 55-year-old Joseph Clifton Smith. Smith has been on death row for decades after his conviction for beating a man to death in 1997. In a landmark ruling in 2002, the Supreme Court prohibited the execution of the intellectually disabled. In cases in 2014 and 2017, the court held that states should consider other evidence of disability in borderline cases. I'm Lisa Dwyer.
6: President Trump says concern for the people of Cuba, both those still living in Cuba and for those exiled in the United States, is partly behind the indictment of former Cuban leader Raul Castro.
8: We have Cuba on our mind. Very important. Been a lot of problem for a lot of years, and this was a big, I think it was a very big moment for people that, not only Cuban Americans, but people that came from Cuba, that want to go back to Cuba, people that want to see their family in Cuba. I think this is a very big day, very important day.
6: Federal prosecutors in Florida on Wednesday unsealed an indictment charging the former leader and five others in connection with the downing of two planes 30 years ago. A new poll demonstrates that some on the left are willing to believe just about anything when it comes to President Trump. More on that from correspondent Laura Winters.
9: The new poll finds nearly half of Democrats believe the shooting at the White House Correspondents' Dinner in Washington, D.C. was staged. The Fox News poll finds 49% of Democrats think the assassination attempt on President Trump was arranged. Only 10% of Republicans think this. Laura Winters reporting.
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2: It's Afternoons with Friends, AM 1220, The Word, Christine Lane, hanging with you on this Thursday. Yay. Ah, one more sleep. It's the weekend and a long weekend at that. Hope you're making it a marvelous afternoon. We're in this together. We're getting through the day. We're getting through the week. We are almost there. Hey, some things going on that maybe you didn't know about, but cell phones, well, they are definitely causing a problem in teens. That's according to an official report that says more than half of U.S. teens are losing critical sleep due to smartphone use after midnight. 50% of participants involved in a new study use their cell phone between the hours of 12 and 4 a.m. And over half of those teenagers are losing vital sleep due to that smartphone use during that time. You got to think, as our kids are growing up, I mean, their bodies, their brains, they're not fully developed until in their late teens, in their early 20s. Sleep is so important. I remember being a kid and wanting to stay up as late as possible and always being so mad when mom and dad wouldn't let me. But now that I'm a parent and I see how sleep affects Hunter, even at 11, that bedtime is a hard time. I know he's got friends that stay up till 10, 11, 12 o'clock at night. And you got to think, if you do that, it messes with your sleep cycle. If you aren't well rested, you're not going to be able to focus and you can't process quickly, and it slows you down if you aren't getting the right amount of sleep. So very important. And, you know, teens, they are on those phones all the time. Adults are as guilty as well. However, our brains are no longer developing. We're at that development stage where we're hoping we aren't going in the other direction. Between 12 and 4, you know, Hunter does not have a cell phone. And I really think that when that time comes, unfortunately not if, but when, I say this now and I can't say that it will end up actually happening, but I will do my best. No cell phones in bed. You know, a lot of people just put them on, you know, plug them in and put them next to the bed on the nightstand, and then you can't sleep, you're tempted to roll over and scroll and scroll and scroll. And if you've ever doom scrolled, you're there for hours, whether it's watching videos or just on social media, whatever it might be. But it is so bad for you, but especially bad for our teenagers. What I would say is, well, no cell phones in bed, but encourage your children to use the evenings and the nighttime to strengthen their walk with God. Sure, as they're scrolling in the daylight hours, you know, to download an app where they can get a daily devotional, where they can delve into the Bible, and make it the nightly routine. Encourage them to open that app as the last app of the night so they can go to sleep with God on their mind and in their hearts. And I don't know about you, but when I have trouble falling asleep, one thing I do is I just sit there and I pray, and I pray for the Lord to calm my mind, calm my body, take my worries from me, because at that point in time, there is nothing I can do about it. And most of the time, especially as a parent, there's not a lot you can do about the worries. The worries come with the territory. But there are some things that, you know, we want to be able to control, when ultimately it is our Lord God who has control of that. So, you know, make that part of the nighttime routine. Leave the cell phone in another room, whether it's on the counter in the kitchen, the dining room table. But before that's left there, close your day with God. And you know what? Maybe take it a step further and don't even have that closing day with God be on your phone. Have it be a physical devotional book. There are so many great ones out there. So many of our ministry partners have resources available that we all can take advantage of. And of course, you can find all of those at thewordcleveland.com when it comes to our ministry partners. You can go to each one of their websites and take advantage of the resources they tirelessly curate and write and put together for us. All right, another thing going on, and I find this interesting that I had a conversation about it this weekend. So you go to the grocery store and maybe, you know, they say stick to the outside aisles. That's where all the healthy stuff is. Well, maybe you meander through and pick up some snackies and some other things. And a majority maybe is not the most healthy of food. No judgment, because I am right there with you. I got these new chips that I found. They're poppables. Anyway, I digress. They're amazing. Don't try them because you'll never want to put them down. But went to the grocery store this weekend and there was very little junk in the cart. It was all the healthy stuff, you know, healthy meats, cheeses. I had lots of yogurt, you know, orange juice, milk, just the healthy stuff. And I was floored at the checkout because my cost was so much higher than had I bought all the junk that I would normally buy. I'm making a conscious effort to not buy that junk. But then when I get to checkout and I look and I see that it's almost double, I now understand really why people go for the less healthy items, the prepackaged foods that are loaded with sodium and preservatives, because it's less expensive, it's cheaper, it's easier on the wallet. And they package them in a way that it can last you longer than, you know, normal fresh fruit food can. And I, you know, I've heard the argument over and over again about ultra processed foods and how bad they are for you. And I was like, well, they're also cheaper for you, which is why people go for them. But what I find interesting is that this study came out that says more than half of all calories eaten by American adults come from ultra processed foods. Those foods are the ones that are so bad for us. But those are the ones we are going for, because in a climate where eating healthy is expensive, you have to choose sometimes. You know, you still have to pay the bills. You have to buy clothing for yourself and the kids and maintenance on the car and gas in the tank and pay for medications and doctor's visits and all of the things. So you choose alternatives. But the ultra processed is making up more than half of your calories, which in the end, and no, I'm not a dietitian and I'm not an expert. I am just an observationist on this. This is why I believe a majority of Americans are overweight, because we go for the quick and the easy and the cheaper. When you're looking in the grocery store and you see prepackaged meal, or you can buy the meat and all of the things you need for it, and it's double the cost of the prepackaged, what are you going with? The prepackaged, it's quick, it's easy, it's free. But again, it's loaded with so much bad stuff. That's why it's not healthy for you. You're getting all the junk. I really think that we need to make a conscious effort to kind of reverse that. Not kind of, but reverse it. The junk is what should be more expensive than the healthy. I'm understanding more and more as to why people are doing their own gardening. And, you know, even though it's very time consuming, it's less expensive to grow your own vegetables than it is to go to the store, even though those are the healthy ones. And it's less expensive to, you know, go and buy eggs. It's less expensive to make your own bread, and it's healthier to make your own bread because you know what ingredients are going in it. And I'm really starting to make a more conscious effort as to what exactly I'm purchasing, because this last weekend was just so eye-opening to me at the grocery store. Not that I haven't gone shopping before. I do shopping all the time. But I tend to get more of the processed foods. And I was, again, shocked as to why the cost for healthy food was double the ultra-processed. They want people to eat healthy, but they're not making it affordable. The affordable is the junk, and the junk is what's going to ultimately negatively impact your health, which it's a cycle, and I don't mean to be political. When you're unhealthy, you have to go to the doctor. When you have to go to the doctor, you have to get on medication. When you have to do that, all the big companies are making money. When you're healthy, you don't need that. I'm dropping my soapbox on this. I'm just going to encourage you to eat healthy, to make a conscious effort, to even just cut something, one thing. Try it. One thing a week at the grocery store that you would normally buy that's processed and no good for you. Swap that out. And then add something in another week or two. And then add something else. Our bodies are temples. They are created in the image and likeness of God. We are supposed to be putting good things, not just good words and manners and actions, but good foods in the bodies that God has blessed us with. So as we go into summer, come on, it's going to get hot. You're going to want to eat less. So when you do eat, make the healthy choices, fruit, vegetables, all the good stuff. God wants us to enjoy the good stuff so we can be on this earth long enough to be good stewards of the lives that he has given us. It's Afternoons with Friends. I'm Christine Lane. And another good thing that we can do is to spread that word. How do you spread that word? Well, you read your Bible, you go to church, you talk to people about your faith and their walk, share your journey. You evangelize out in the community. Well, unfortunately, there are dozens and dozens of school children in our public school system who are not hearing the word of God. Our public school students don't get to spend time during the day with our Lord and Savior Jesus Christ because of that curriculum. However, there is an amazing organization that is working to change that, and it is legal. School Ministries and Release Time Bible Education, right here in Northeast Ohio, doing amazing things in the North Olmsted School District as well as the Richmond Heights School District. And right now, you can take a stand and help to bring the Bible to public school students with Release Time Bible Education by going to thewordcleveland.com, clicking that School Ministries banner, and there you can learn all about School Ministries, the amazing work that they have been doing throughout the country for many, many years, including, as I recently found out, Jim Daly, founder of Focus on the Family. He was a Release Time Bible Education kid, and he touts his love and understanding and of the Lord and his word, and now his work in ministry with the Release Time Bible Education program. So go make a donation. $25 a month brings Release Time Bible Education to our public school districts for one student. That's $25 a month. 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Let's get on board. Let's sponsor these kids. $25 a month in our public schools so they can know Jesus Christ. They can have that weekly time with his word through Released Time Bible Education. It is legal. We're bringing it here to Northeast Ohio with your help. That $25 a month gives the word of God to one public school student here in Northeast Ohio. All the details, you can find it at thewordcleveland.com. Click that School Ministries banner. And coming up, going to be talking with Melissa. She is the education director for the Worcester School District. The Worcester School District is a Release Time Bible Education program. These public school students are getting released to go weekly and hear the word of God. Stick around. Such impactful, powerful information, and you can help make it happen. Going to be talking to Melissa coming up on Afternoons with Friends on AM 1220, The Word.

0: Afternoons with friends, AM 1220 The Word. What kind of a friend would I be if I didn't tell you about a very unique opportunity? Unique in the way that you can save money, still go out and have a good time. How is this possible, Christine? I know gas prices are climbing, grocery prices are climbing. Maybe you're trying to plan for summer and you're just looking at the budget going, oh, this is not going to work out well. Maybe we just have a staycation, but even a staycation, whew, the price is adding up there. I can help with that. This is why we're friends. I only share this information with friends. Go to thewordcleveland.com and click on deals. It's at the top of the page. You see it right there. There, you will be taken to Northeast Ohio Deals, where you can save money and still have an amazing time. 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It's Afternoons with Friends. I'm Christine Lane, AM 1220, The Word.
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2: May 21. Entering God's kingdom. Truly, truly, I say to you, unless one is born of water and the Spirit, he cannot enter the kingdom of God. John chapter 3, verse 5. When we read the Gospels, we discover that a large part of Jesus' ministry involved preaching the good news of God's kingdom. He traveled through towns and villages telling people, essentially, there is a kingdom, and I'm the king. You're not in the kingdom yet, but if you'll follow me, you will be the king's subject and a citizen of the kingdom. When we pray, your kingdom come, therefore, our desire should be that men and women would be brought into Christ's kingdom by new birth, that they would become committed followers of Jesus. We pray for those who live in rebellion against God to be delivered from the domain of darkness and transferred to the kingdom of his beloved Son. Jesus made it perfectly clear that the only way to enter into his kingdom is by this new birth. Jesus' encounter with Nicodemus in John 3 underscores this truth. Nicodemus was a religious man, a man of authority and influence, and yet he was still restless, still seeking. As he engaged Jesus in conversation, Jesus pointed out the necessary prerequisite for both seeing and entering his kingdom, to be born again by the Spirit. This new birth is brought about, he said, not by nature, but as a result of God's Spirit working a miracle in the human heart. No one is able to enter the kingdom without him working in them. No one is too far away from the kingdom for him to work in them. When we pray for God's kingdom to come, we are asking for eyes to be opened and ears to be unstopped so that men and women may be born again. The King is coming to usher in his everlasting kingdom, and the King is at work today by his Spirit to bring men and women into that kingdom. Until the day of our King's return, may your awareness of the way people enter Christ's kingdom produce increasing wonder over your own conversion and a burning passion to pray that the Spirit would do what only He can in the hearts of the lost.
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1: This is Hugh Hewitt for townhall.com. Is the war with Iran worth it? The cost at this point is the loss of 13 American soldiers and scores more seriously wounded. If, as widely expected, combat operations resume, those human costs will climb. So too will gas prices and the prices of everything that depends upon oil. President Trump knows this, of course, but stated plainly, Operation Epic Fury had to be undertaken. The reason is quite simple. Iran intends to obtain nuclear weapons by any means possible, and their rulers are, quote, crazy. Does not the rise in gas prices destroy at least the argument that the civilians bear no cost of the war, at least when it comes to this, the Iran war? You may not like paying the sacrifice, but the cost of war is at least being felt beyond the military. Iran simply cannot have a nuclear weapon.
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4: It's Afternoons with Friends here on AM 1220, The Word, Christine Lane, here with you and with a new friend to the show. I have Melissa from The Rock. Welcome.
5: Thank you. It's good to be here.
4: Thank you so much. And Melissa, we have been working closely for the last few weeks with school ministries and Release Time Bible Education. And you at The Rock in Worcester are really part of a great program that's doing well and continuing to grow in that area. So, Melissa, give me a little bit of information about what The Rock is and how it's growing within the school system.
5: Sure. The Rock started around 3 years ago, and we partner with Worcester City Schools. It's a public school, and we have four elementary schools that we work with. And the first through fourth graders are able to attend The Rock. They attend for about 15, 20 minutes.
4: Okay.
5: That's about all the time we have with them. And we are excited to share the good news, the gospel, with these kiddos that come. We have about 120 children that attend each week. And we're able to share with them the Bible story. They do some Bible reading and then an activity that reinforces that Bible story. So they get the gospel three different ways. We use the van time, and we use all of the time possible to memorize verses, to sing songs, and to plant that seed.
4: That's such a blessing. And someone listening to me may go, 15 minutes. Well, no, you're maximizing all of that time. And it doesn't matter if it's 5 minutes, 30 minutes, 50 minutes, 3 hours, even a small amount of Bible and the Lord's message is impactful. And it all, you know, it all adds up, if you will. So as you said, this is public school students attending this, right?
5: Mm-hmm.
4: And kind of how did this all come to fruition? What is your role there?
5: Sure. It came about through much prayer. There have been people praying for years for a Release Time Bible Education to come into Worcester City Schools. A lot of the county schools have a program, but Worcester City did not.
4: Okay.
5: And so several years ago, as people continued to pray, The Lord just opened the door.
4: Mm-hmm.
5: We had a couple people approach the superintendent, ready to give all of the reasons why we should have a program in Worcester. And before all those reasons could be given, the superintendent said, okay, when can we start?
4: Wow.
5: And so within a matter of months, we had, you know, we started with nothing other than a vision. And within probably 3 to 4 months, we had site coordinators. We had a board. We had volunteers ready to go to work.
4: That's amazing.
5: And so it started definitely with men and women who prayed. Right. And so God opened that door, and I was one of the first site coordinators.
4: Okay.
5: And so I started out in that role because we have the four elementary schools. Each elementary has a site coordinator and their own team of volunteers.
4: Okay.
5: So it was exciting to see that first year we had 78 kids registered.
4: Okay.
5: That's good, that first year. It was amazing. And then the second year I was asked to become the director. And of course I fought it because I thought, oh, that's just way outside of my comfort zone. But the Lord kept nudging me and nudging me. And I just felt like that's where God wanted me to be.
4: Okay.
5: So for the last 2 years, I've been able to oversee the teams and the volunteers. And it's just been amazing to see God work and grow this program and to see how he has continued to supply each and every need, each and every challenge. It's been a little last minute sometimes.
4: Sure, of course.
5: But in the way God works,
4: yeah.
5: He has always provided, and we're excited to see where he's going to take the program in the next few years.
4: Yeah, so Release Time Bible Education, through school ministries, the website schoolministries.org to get any information. And really, you know, a lot of people may be listening right now going, well, our kids already go to church. Our kids already, you know, they go to private school. We teach them the Bible. Well, this, unfortunately, there's a lot of students that don't have that. And we're talking really the public schools.
5: Right.
4: And, you know, with the state of the world that it is in, it is so important that Jesus become part of our lives. And our public school students, you know, you may say separation of church and state. No, this is legal, right?
5: It is.
4: 100% legal.
5: Mm-hmm. Yes.
4: And the parents, you know, is this an opt-in? How does that work?
5: Sure. It is legal because there are the three criterias, if you will. It has to be off of school property.
4: Mm-hmm.
5: Parents have to give permission for the children to come, and it has to be privately funded. It can't be publicly funded. So, you know, if you have kids that are already going to church, this is a great opportunity for them to bring their friends.
4: Right.
5: It's a mission for them.
4: Sure.
5: You know, they can be missionaries by bringing their friends and telling them, hey, you come check out this really cool, fun program that happens. You know, our program is first thing in the morning. So they get off of the buses. They grab their breakfasts from the cafeteria and they jump on the van and we get them 15 minutes.
4: Okay.
5: And then they hop back off and go into school. So it's a great way for kids that are already churched and those that aren't involved in a church, because this has become church for them.
4: Right.
5: So,
4: and I think that's important to note is it's not just for the unchurched.
5: Mm-hmm.
4: You know, these public school students, they're not hearing Jesus throughout, you know, about Jesus throughout the day.
5: Right.
4: You know, they don't get a religion class or a theology class for the older kids. You know, it's your normal public school.
5: Right.
4: And so churched, unchurched, everybody's welcome.
5: Mm-hmm,
4: just come to learn. And, you know, why is it that you feel this has been so successful and grown over the last few years for your program?
5: Right. I think because we are seed planters. God has called us to plant seeds. And so I feel like students are hungry. They want to know the truth. And it's fun. I mean, we have a blast. You know, we have, like I said, a fun Bible story, and we make it as interactive as we can. And the kids sing the songs, and they are catchy songs, and, you know, they exit the bus to go back into school, and they're still singing these songs. We hear them going into the school building, you know, singing these songs about Jesus. And it's successful because the Lord is blessing it. It's God's work. It's not our work. And so God loves the children.
4: Yes.
5: And he is for them.
4: Right.
5: And he wants to see them come to know him
4: mm-hmm.
5: on a deeper level. And so I think through the prayers and God's moving and working, you know, and we have an amazing group of volunteers from all different churches that have come together with a similar passion for God and a compassion for these kids. And so through their gifts and talents, you know, we're all coming together to proclaim the good news.
4: Right. And that's what we're supposed to do.
5: Exactly.
4: Be the hands and feet of Christ. And you guys are doing that by reaching out to the students in the public schools.
5: Mm-hmm.
4: So you've been doing this for a few years. Are there any stories of, you know, from students that maybe were reluctant to be there, maybe friends that were brought in after, mm-hmm. you know, someone had been there? Do you have any fun stories to share?
5: Sure. I have two, actually, that really stand out. So first, we have our very first year, we had a brother-sister team that would come. And, you know, you wondered if they were really listening. Mm-hmm. You know, they were fidgeting. They were, you know, always busy. And but they loved it. They would come consistently. And each week, they would answer those questions. They knew, you know, what was happening.
4: Mm-hmm.
5: And so our program just is for first through fourth graders.
4: Okay.
5: And so the second year, then brother moved on, you know, he moved out of the program, but sister continued to come. And again, you know, she was just energetic and passionate, and she was going back telling her friends, you got to go, you know, the Rock is here. We're having so much fun. And so she became a little missionary.
4: Oh.
5: And then our program is somewhat unique because we don't meet in a building.
4: Okay.
5: We meet at host churches.
4: Okay.
5: So each school has a church that hosts that school, and it's within that school zone.
4: Okay.
5: So it's close to the school. So all of the churches are maybe a half a mile to a mile away from that particular school. And so as she continued to be involved in the program, she wanted to go to that church. And aww. So mom was kind of reluctant to take them to church, but eventually she started taking them, and the kids heard about summer camp.
4: Mm-hmm.
5: And so they really wanted to go to summer camp. And so mom would just come. She would drop them off at the church. She would go back home, come pick them back up. But for summer camp, mom went ahead and volunteered to be a helper at summer camp. So, you know, she went. She heard the gospel. But continued to kind of be a little bit removed, mm-hmm. but continued to bring the kids. You know, they wanted Bibles. So the children's pastor, who is also a volunteer with The Rock, got her a Bible. And she was so excited about that. And then fast forward this past year, she wanted to get baptized. Her and her brother wanted to get baptized.
4: Oh, I love that.
5: So the pastor, as he was preparing for this message, thought, usually I have a whole application and we do the interview before a baptism. But he just felt like the Lord was saying, you know, make it an open invitation. You know, share the gospel through the message. The baptism will be at the end, and open it up to whoever wants to get baptized. So mom, dad, grandpa, and the two kids were there for this baptism. And so after the sermon, the kids were baptized, and he opened it up. Who else would love to get baptized and accept Christ? Grandpa gets up and says, I want to. He had never been in a Protestant church.
4: Wow.
5: And he accepted Christ and was baptized. So that is just one of the stories of how God has taken that seed planting that we do at the Rock and just grown it. I just talked with one of the volunteers at that school and at that church this morning, and she said, oh yeah, they're still involved. They want to, they're excited about church camp and VBS, and so we're still praying for mom and dad. But
4: that small seed, even though you questioned whether they were, responding and really getting it.
5: Right.
4: Everybody hears the word their own, their mm-hmm. way. And while, they may not have seemed engaged, they were.
5: They
4: felt that stirring.
5: Yes.
4: And
5: yes.
4: Wow, even so, obviously good enough that even Grandpa noticed mm-hmm. to say, I want this too. I want to know Jesus Christ too. This is such a blessing.
5: So we're kind of sad because she now will graduate, and the last day that we met, she was just giving us all hugs and was saying, I'm going to miss you guys. I'm going to miss the Rock.
4: Well, no, you need to continue the program. You need to expand it.
5: Well, there is another program in the junior high that they can choose to go to as well. So there is something that she can look forward to.
4: Yeah.
5: But, we will definitely miss her at the Rock because she just was, such enthusiasm and love for life. And, she...
4: But that small seed. For kids at such a young age to go, I want to mm-hmm. be here.
5: Right.
4: And to make that choice and then, mm-hmm. Choose to have that baptism and continue it, even with, again, such the world that we're in. And I'm sure
5: absolutely.
4: The peer pressure, mm-hmm. It's tough to be a kid these days.
5: It is, yes.
4: But being a child of Christ and, mm-hmm. and loving him and hearing his word helps to make it a little easier.
5: Yes.
4: And
5: yes.
4: That's fantastic.
5: Yeah.
4: That's amazing. So you had mentioned that each of your classes goes to a different church.
5: Mm-hmm.
4: Kind of what's the process if maybe there's a business or another church that is hearing this and going, I kind of want to do this, but what do we got to do?
5: Sure. It is so easy. We approached the four different churches and we said, hey, we need a place to meet. Originally, someone offered, I think, a central place for us to meet.
4: Okay.
5: Which would be helpful for our sake. It's one place.
4: Right.
5: It's
4: one transport.
5: Right.
4: Yeah.
5: Exactly. But the vision of those who started this said, we would love to meet in these local churches. They open their doors. They provide a room for us. We do our thing. And, it doesn't take a whole lot.
4: Right.
5: In our case, we have what we call our traveling tote. And that tote goes in.

0: 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Here's Franklin Graham.
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2: Vans.
3: Okay.
2: We have three vans that are really old, many miles on them. And so we pray for these vans. Our prayer warriors pray for these vans. Just keeping the upkeep on them, you know, the checking the oil, the tires, all of that.
3: Yeah.
2: So that's the biggest expense.
3: Okay.
2: The curriculum we use is free. We have another release time that is also kind of come alongside of us, and we can use their supplies. We can use their props and costumes and things like that.
3: Okay.
2: So they've been a huge support to us as we've gotten started, kind of taking us under their wings and helping us. And so, yes, God has just, as we talk about it, mm-hmm. it's been word of mouth. God has prompted those people to pray, people to give. We have a few businesses. We have an American Legion that, you know, has donated.
3: Right.
2: And I have no idea how God has provided, you know, the money that we have needed.
3: God and always provides.
2: He does.
3: We're talking with Melissa from The Rock about Release Time Bible Education. School Ministries is doing great work here, not just in Northeast Ohio and Ohio, but really the country. And we do have two programs, pilot programs, right here in Northeast Ohio, in North Olmsted and Richmond Heights, where students are, public school students, I should emphasize, are hearing the Word of God during the school day. They get mm-hmm. to head off school property for anywhere from 15 to maybe 30 minutes a day. And having Christ in your life is so important. It changes you for the better. And you can help make that happen. Schoolministries.org. Did you know, actually, I just saw this, $25 a month gives one student a year the chance to hear God's word. So
2: okay.
3: $25 a month, that is a small price to pay to have God in your life, mm-hmm. if you ask me.
2: Right.
3: But you can come alongside The Rock and Release Time Bible Education and make this happen for more students in public schools. And they're getting all these mixed messages and conflicting stories, and we need to give them the truth. And that is what Release Time Bible Education is doing. And Melissa, the director for The Rock Worcester, if you had one, I guess, piece of advice for people that are, you know, kind of considering this, and maybe they're kind of on the fence, whether it's for personal reasons, political reasons, whatever it might be, what would you say to them?
2: Hmm. This is such a great opportunity to not only touch a child, but to touch a whole family. We have seen a child that came to The Rock. She learned about God's word. She went home. She told her parents about it, and her parents had been searching. We want to know more people. We want to get connected in the community, but we don't know where. And so she kept telling her family, we got to go to my church. That is my church. Because she would go there every week.
3: Right.
2: And the family was reluctant at first, but mom finally broke down and said, okay, well, let's try out this church. And they loved it. And brother and dad came along too. And they were all baptized. And they are now serving in the church. And so being those seed planters, you just don't know what God is going to do with those seeds.
3: Right.
2: And so as you faithfully consider

0: how to be involved, whether it's pray, give, serve. You're not just touching, you know, one child. You could be touching a whole family that can make an impact. And it is so worth it to work alongside of other believers, even though you're different churches.
1: Right.
0: Even though you may have different age groups, you're working alongside people with that same passion. And it is an amazing opportunity.
1: Yeah.
0: To be that missionary, to be the hands and feet of Jesus, and to know that God's going to take that seed and it will not return void. He will use his word to further his kingdom. Yeah. And it's just an amazing opportunity and privilege to be a part of kingdom work.
1: Right.
0: And it is God's work. It is not our
1: Absolutely.
0: Work. And every time we meet, we are reminded that God is in this and he is for us and wants that to that program to succeed.
1: Amen. He does. So. Release Time, Bible Education School Ministries. It is an organization that you can get involved with in several different ways. One, you can be a donor. We are looking for $25 a month to give one student the opportunity, one public school student, the opportunity to connect with God's word. And maybe you are a church or a business who want to get involved as a host location, as a organizer of a Release Time Bible education program in your school district. Schoolministries.org is where you need to go to get that information, to make that donation, and to further the kingdom of God. That is what Release Time Bible Education does through school ministries, through the Rock Worcester. And Melissa, thank you so much for being here today, sharing your story and how Release Time Bible Education is impacting students in the Worcester School District. Thank you so much.
0: Well, thank you for having me. It's been a privilege.

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3: Back with Bill Bullington. 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
4: Well, a lot of people pay an awful lot of attention to taxes, and oftentimes it hurts their investment performance. How you're invested is just as important as how much in taxes you're going to pay, and you shouldn't let one outweigh the other.
3: So really, you should just have a balanced approach.
4: Balance is key. 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
4: 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It just hasn't happened yet.
3: So what should people do?
4: Give me a call or go to my website, bullingtoncapital.com. Either way, the phone number is 330-664-0700, and that website again is bullingtoncapital.com.
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6: This is Jim Daly from Focus on the Family. When you get in touch, please let us know the call letters of this great radio station.
7: I think it's important for people to realize that our freedom is not free. There are sacrifices made by their families. So I really want to speak to that spouse that is left at home, either man or woman. I think they often feel unseen and unrecognized. They're desperate for adult conversation and just someone to know that they care.
8: Beth Runkle is our guest today on Focus on the Family with Jim Daly. Thanks for joining us. I'm John Fuller.
6: John, military life can be incredibly challenging for families. We've had a number of guests on from time to time, and they've talked about that, and they've written some great resources. We want to touch this again today. I mean, when we get to deployments, I was not in the military. My brother Mike was in the Navy and did that four-year stint, and, you know, he'd be out at sea for 6 months. We'd say goodbye in Long Beach, and then he'd be out in the Pacific for 6 months, and come home and we'd all go down to the pier to greet him. He wasn't married at the time, and I think that served him well. But there are many, many married people in the military, and we want to honor you by talking about how to overcome some of these challenges so that you can do it in a God-honoring way, serve the country, which is amazing, and we thank you for that service, and then to keep your family together as you do it.
8: Mm-hmm. And Beth Runkle is a military spouse. Her husband served in the Air Force for 25 years. Beth has experienced all the realities you were just touching on, Jim, the deployments, the moves, and seasons of being a solo parent. And she's captured her insights and experiences in a great little book called Another Move, God, 30 Encouragements to Embrace Your Life as a Military Wife.
6: Beth, welcome to Focus on the Family. It's good to have you.
7: Thanks. It's an honor to be on here, and especially to speak encouragement to our military families who we know go through a lot of challenges.
6: Oh, they do. You think of the past 20 years. I mean, there's been a lot of stress on military families, and that's why we want to talk about it today. So first of all, thank you and your husband for that service. He was a pilot, correct?
7: Correct.
6: In the Air Force?
7: Yes.
6: Okay, good. And he's out now. You did 25 years, and how are you guys right now? You made it.
7: Well, it's been quite a journey. I didn't really like the military in the beginning.
6: Yeah.
7: I was not a fan. We moved 3 times our first year of marriage, and then we showed up to my husband's operational base, and he deployed to
6: the
7: Middle
6: East. So you were overcoming things pretty early. I mean, it wasn't like you had a honeymoon, a military honeymoon.
7: No. And honestly, I thank God for his sovereignty in not allowing me to know what I was signing up for.
6: Yeah.
7: My husband really hadn't told me much what to expect. He had changed careers and become a pilot while we were engaged. So life really changed. He wasn't being deceitful on purpose. But
6: yeah, it just changed.
7: Yeah, things changed and he didn't really know what to expect either. But I believe I wouldn't want to have married him if I would have known what kind of control I would be giving up over my life. And my husband's a great man. I'm super happily married. But God knew that I couldn't know what I was getting into.
6: You would have said no.
7: I think so,
6: That's what I'm hearing you say. Mm-hmm. I mean, some people are going, wow, that's refreshingly honest. But that it is quite amazing. And so those early years, painting that picture, you know, you talked about the first year of all that movement, plus this, if I could say it this way, correct me if I'm wrong, but this underlying resentment
7: for sure,
6: that
7: absolutely.
6: You're feeling, mm-hmm. how did that not trickle into your relationship?
7: Well, absolutely, it did trickle into right. our relationship.
6: What did that look like? Like just bitterness? Like, oh, you're gone again? Okay, bye.
7: Yeah. It was bitterness mainly towards the military. Just all the inconveniences they were causing in our life, you know, vacations canceled, trips canceled. We don't live near family. We keep moving. I had been very career oriented. And this was obviously hard to, you know, stay in a career moving three times. Anytime there was a hurricane, he would bravely fly away in the fighter jet and leave me to deal with no electricity and flooding.
6: Wow. That's interesting. That's not typically what the man of the house does. But
7: they have to protect the million-dollar aircraft.
6: Yeah, I get it. Yeah.
7: Yeah, so they have to get them out of there.
6: My Toyota isn't quite worth that, but, you know.
7: Yeah, but I also wasn't a believer, so I had a very worldly perspective. Mm. And what about me? What about what I want to do? What about my goals?
6: Well, that's important to know. Thank you, because I was thinking somebody's got to be pushing me to ask the question, well, you guys signed up for this. Like, why didn't you know this would be what you lived with?
7: Well, I don't know that a military spouse ever really knows what they signed up for, to be honest. The military member did. And part of what caused my trajectory on this to change was that initially I thought it's just your job and my job. And why do I have to live in your shadow? And why does it all have to be what the military says?
6: Fair question, but I think I got a military answer for you, which is, that's what you signed up for.
7: Yeah, well, and my husband actually looked at me. I said pretty much that same comment to him one time, and he looked at me, he put his hands up, and he said, I don't know what you want me to do. I'm in the military. But what I didn't understand that God taught me through getting saved and then sanctifying me is that when a man or woman serves in uniform, it is a calling. Not really unlike a clergy calling. It's something that they feel is a special duty or obligation that they have to perform. And so when I began to see that, then knowing the sovereignty of God and that I'm married to this man, which I didn't know what I was getting into, but God knew. You know,
6: Beth, let me interrupt because, this applies beyond the military.
7: Oh, it does.
6: What you're saying is cultural implications here. Being a Christian married woman and that need to be in your man's corner and what that does to you as one flesh, being made in his image, male and female, the two becoming one flesh. You are together in this. And so much today, and you said your career mindedness and how much you kicked against the goads here when you got in the military. Speak to that need, though, for complementary approaches, that a wife has a role, a husband has a role in the design God has given us. And it's not subjugation. I mean, we, you know, we're talking about partnership in life together. And sometimes that requires you to sacrifice and sometimes him to sacrifice. But what hit that?
7: Yeah. Well, first of all, I think I had to see that God had a calling on my life also to support my man in the military. I didn't carry the weapons, which is really good because that would be dangerous for everyone. I didn't wear the uniform, but I had a call to reach people in the military with the message of Jesus Christ, but also to cheerlead him. And we began to be the hands and feet of Jesus to the troops that my husband supported and their families. And there's brokenness in the military, just like there is in the rest of the world. But the military cares for the families a little bit more than the civilian world. And so what a blessing for us that God took us out of our selfish nature and said, I'm going to call you to serve these people in my name.
6: Yeah.
7: And originally, I didn't want to be a supportive command spouse. I wanted to do my own thing. But then God changed my perspective and said, this is a calling for your whole family. My kids drove around in the car with me for hours every week, delivering meals to people in need. My kids helped me clean people's houses when they had surgery. And they helped me unpack a lot of boxes for people.
6: Yeah.
7: But what a blessing that we had to see that it's not about us.
6: Yeah.
7: But I do think women, we are our husband's main cheerleader. And that doesn't mean that we can't have things that we do. but we have to cheerlead them, support them. And I think that we get the biblical role of submission wrong. It's not being a doormat.
6: Of course not.
7: But I think it's expressing opinions and giving input, but not aggressively dominating our husbands. It's balance between those two.
6: Yeah.
7: And I was a blessing to my husband as he served his nation and to the people in our midst. And I got to host Bible studies with women sitting on the floor of my base house, host marriage groups with my husband, open my home to people.
6: Yeah.
7: And it was a season, you know. I'm doing really cool things now, and my husband, who was a colonel in the Air Force, is helping keep our house clean.
6: That's great. The time has come, my man. But let me ask you this, because you reference it. I want to capture it.
7: Yes.
6: You had a before Christ in the military. You had a confession of faith in Christ, and then being a Christian in the military. Just quickly describe that. How long were you in the military? How did you come to faith in Christ? Was your husband in that situation with you? Describe it. I think there was an older mentoring couple that helped you, right?
7: Yes. So we moved 3 times. Then he deployed. He would deploy 4 times during the 2.5 years that we lived there. Marriage was hard because he wasn't home very much. And when he was, honestly, I wasn't very easy to be around. Our marriage was hard primarily because of me. Mm-hmm. You know, I didn't realize how disrespectful that came across to him, to hate this thing that he loves. It's a lifelong dream. That's a calling.
6: Yeah. And it probably oozed out of every pore of your body. I can imagine. It's like, yeah, I'm fed up with this.
7: Yeah.
6: And that he probably didn't know, like putting his hands up and say, what do you want me to do? I'm committed in the military. I mean, it'd be illegal. They'll throw me in the brig if I left the military.
7: Right. And he had just finished pilot training. So he had a significant commitment.
6: Yeah. Mm-hmm.
7: So while he was deployed, I really just found myself lonely, longing, and I turned to what had been a childhood comfort for me. I had been raised in a loving church-going home, but I never really understood a personal relationship with Jesus. And at this church, I met some neighbors. They were my parents' age. They found out my husband was deployed and just took me under their wing, let me sit with them, would invite me over, invited me to their Bible studies. And I realized in them that they had something that I didn't have, which was a thriving relationship with Jesus. At the same time, my husband was deployed, living in tents. And on deployment, you are either flying, doing your mission, working out, eating. And he spent the rest of that time in the chapel at tent, asking the chaplain questions, learning. So we were on these parallel journeys. He had not been raised regularly going to church. They'd gone some. We were on these parallel journeys, and it wasn't until we moved again that God saw fit to intersect our journeys. And it was in a Bible study on the book of Genesis, which is what my book is on, where we really finally understood the plan of salvation and surrendered our lives to Jesus.
6: There is that difference. And I, you know, if you haven't recognized that difference, man, we want you to get in touch with us, because we'll explain that to you. There is something about a commitment to Christ that's different than socially committing to Christ. It's different.
7: Yeah, you can go to church your whole life and not know Jesus, because there is great freedom in following him.
6: Yeah.
7: Especially for the military life. The only thing that you are certain of is uncertainty in the military life, but God means control.
6: Yeah.
7: He is steady. He is surefast. He knows everything. I love to say he outranks even the generals.
6: Mm. Yeah, and that's so good. I love your honesty, though, and I'm sure everybody watching and listening appreciates that. I mean, the battles that you had with your husband. What do you want me to do? This sounds like everybody's marriage.
7: He was more patient than me.
6: You know, but that angst. I mean, and you can almost be in any profession. There's going to be a certain kind of angst that you get. The person that has to travel a lot for their job. You're always on the road. That's that argument, you know, not far different from the military.
7: Yes.
6: In that context, you know, many military spouses that are listening to us, and we have many that do listen to us and watch us, and we're grateful for each one of you, but they feel overwhelmed by deployments and uncertainty like you just talked about. Give us some of those practical steps that you mentioned in the book about how they can battle that great metaphor, how they can battle those feelings of uncertainty as they move through their service commitment.
7: Yes, I think that fear, overwhelming fear, is a big tool the enemy uses for the military spouse who's back at home. Mm. And we do have to go to battle with our own weapons, our weapons of prayer, and then using truth to overcome that. I have a story of when my husband was deployed in the Middle East, and I was watching the news, and I knew he was up in the air in the no-fly zone over northern and southern Iraq. I don't remember which one it was at the time. But the news was covering that the anti-aircraft missiles were so prevalent that day that there was really no visibility. So the things that they send out to jam those, to keep them from being able to hit the aircraft, there was just too many for them to effectively jam them all. And so it was a minefield. And, you know, I'm watching the news and they're telling me this and I'm freaking out because I know
6: your husband's up in the air.
7: I know he's
6: somewhere.
7: In the air, right? And I'm reeling with anxiety and I'm just learning about the Lord. And I had, you know, been taught Philippians 4, 6 and 7. And I'm like, hey, let me try to do this, you know, which tells us do not be anxious about anything, but in everything, by prayer, with thanksgiving, present your requests to the Lord, and the peace of God, which surpasses all understanding, will guide your hearts and minds in the knowledge of Christ Jesus our Lord. And so I did what it said to do. I turned off the news. I got off social media. I went and I got my Bible, and it was telling me thanksgiving. And I'm like, what can I be thankful for? How has God been faithful in my life? And honestly, I was struggling. I just have anxiety. Mm-hmm. So God says, go to my word. And I'm new to the Bible at this point.
6: Yeah.
7: But I come across the story of Exodus and God's like, remember what I did? I parted the Red Sea. I made water stand up and I defeated the Pharaoh and all their chariots and all their army. Do you think I can't take care of this Iraqi anti-aircraft missiles? Mm-hmm. But I have come to learn God is amazing. He is telling us what to do in our brain and our body. There is now scientific evidence that tells us gratitude and anxiety and fear, they cannot coexist in our brain. Mm. If we turn on gratitude, it is going to push out those anxious thoughts. And I like to teach people why we have to do this. And I like the analogy of a bathtub. Most people have to put their kid in the bathtub at some point.
6: Hopefully.
7: Yeah, hopefully. You know, and when you put your kid in the bathtub, you notice the water level come up. And that's the physics law of displacement that tells us we cannot be full of two things at the same time. Hmm. So the same is true with our brain. We can't just tell ourselves not to be anxious. We have to push it out.
6: Fill it with something.
7: And we fill it with thanksgiving, with faith, with truth from God's word. But then science is telling us that is how we get rid of the anxious thoughts. It's with gratitude, remembering that God has been faithful before, so he can be trusted to be faithful right now. And we just can't feed that anxiety. You know,
6: you
7: can't have the news constantly on. You can't be checking because honestly, that doesn't do anything. You can't control what they're doing across the ocean. But God can, and he's on his throne, and he is watching over. And I love Psalm 46, which, you know, it says, God makes war cease. Mm-hmm. He protects from our enemies' weapons.
6: That's mm-hmm. so good.
8: Well, this is Focus on the Family with Jim Daly, and today our guest is Beth Runkle, and we're covering some of the content that she captured in her excellent devotional called Another Move, God, 30 Encouragements to Embrace Your Life as a Military Wife. 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
6: Beth, let me ask you, you do use a fascinating analogy about laser-guided or precision-guided missiles. You know, again, there's so much allegory or metaphor in the scripture about military engagement and spiritual warfare is just one.
7: Yes.
6: But talk about that idea of precision-guided weapons and how prayer becomes like that.
7: Yes. The U.S. military is so superior because of the awesome training, but also the technological advancements of our weapons. And all of our branches of military now are rolling out laser-guided weapon systems that they are using that give incredible accuracy. Now, everybody, when they join the military, whether they're Coast Guard, Air Force, Space Force, Army, Navy, they all are taught in basic training how to use a weapon. Most of them, it's the M4 assault rifle. But our special forces, when they go out, they are not taking that traditional firearm by itself to go do their operation. If they use an M4, they're going to smack on a night vision scope and a laser guided system. The laser guided system gives them incredible accuracy. Mm. My husband used to fly the F-117 stealth fighter, and they dropped bombs. And they flew very high because they had to be stealthy. So he would do his operations at 10,000 feet above the target. Mm-hmm. He would drop that laser on a particular window, on a particular floor of a large building. Wherever that laser, one pane of that window, wherever it was pointed, the weapon would hit every single time.
6: Amazing accuracy.
7: Amazing accuracy. Prayer, that is our precision-guided laser weapon that we can use, but we have to pick it up. We can't leave it on the ground. Just like our troops would never leave their M4 on the ground to go to battle. We have to go to battle with that weapon. Only we are calling the greatest marksman to ever exist to go to battle for us. He is available, but we have to pray. And that is a much more powerful weapon than even our U.S. forces have.
6: Yeah, I mean, and one is spiritual and one is material,
7: yes,
6: obviously. But, I mean, that's a great analogy because it motivates you to think about how to pray and how to be specific.
3: Mm-hmm.
6: I'm going to turn a little bit of a corner here because most people, like I said, my own family's experience was my one brother out of five kids served in the military. That's probably pretty common in the U.S. You might have one of your siblings that went. Maybe your dad or your grandfather was in the military. The point being, fewer of us go into the military than don't. And so in that context, those of us that haven't been in the military, what are things we can do to honor them and to encourage them? And we see them in public. And of course, if you go get a cup of coffee, I try to buy the guys that are there something, or a restaurant tab. I pick up from time to time if four guys are sitting around the table. And they're always so very kind and very willing to allow us to do that. It's good. But what else can we do?
7: Yes. Well, I think that the person in uniform does get some recognition, but often the family doesn't as much, you know?
6: Yeah, that's true.
7: They don't have that billboard.
6: Right.
7: I think it's important for people to realize that our freedom is not free. There are sacrifices made by their families. So I really want to speak to that spouse that is left at home, either man or woman. I think they often feel unseen and unrecognized. They're desperate for adult conversation and just someone to know that they care. It can be a pathway to the gospel, I believe, by showing them care, by reaching out to them. You can let them sit with you at church. You don't know how lonely it is to sit by yourself. Most people at church, they're couples. And when your spouse isn't there, you feel very lonely.
6: Yeah.
7: Offer to bring them a meal. Offer to watch their kids so they get a break.
6: That's a good one.
7: Yeah. Offer a play date, because honestly, that might even be better for some people because they are desperate for adult conversation. Ask if they're comfortable. You could offer a hug because they haven't had adult touch. And then practical things, especially over the holidays, help them do some of the things that you need to do to feel like it's a normal Christmas holiday. For example, help put up their tree or their Christmas lights. You know, some people that might be really hard. Mm-hmm. And not having that makes their emptiness or their absence that much more prevalent. So you can offer to do that. And I also think the weekends are the hardest parts because people tend to hang out with their family on the weekends. But if your significant other isn't there, you feel the loneliness. So you could just invite them, hey, we're having a game night, or come have a meal with us.
6: Yeah.
7: You don't have to not be with your family. Invite them to be a part of yours.
6: It feels so much like adopt a family. Adopt a military family, right? And it's a good thing. And man, churches should do that. Mm-hmm. I hadn't thought of that. But if you're a pastor, man, why not encourage your folks to do that, especially if you're near a base, a military base, where hopefully that would be encouraged. Mm-hmm. I think right now, you know, I've had the privilege of visiting the Pentagon and meeting some of the key leaders there. And I'm really encouraged how open they are about faith initiatives and faith things. And man, do we not need faith orientation in the military? I mean, these are people that are going to lay their lives down and may not come back. And do we not want to encourage them in something spiritual and true, Christianity? So I'm encouraged. And I'm hoping, Beth, that I'd like to pursue this. And I'm going to do that with those contacts to see if we can get your book in there and get it to more military families. And we'll do that as a gift, hopefully. That's the plan right now. But thank you so much for being with us.
7: Thank you. It's been great to be here, and just thanks for giving a voice to the military families.
6: Yeah, it's so good. Thanks again. And all the service of your husband and your family.
7: Oh, it was our joy and pleasure.
6: Are your kids doing well?
7: Our kids are doing great. Military life does not come without challenges. For military kids, our kids moved 9 and 10 times in their school years.
6: Yeah.
7: But yeah, they're doing great. They both have recently graduated from Liberty University. And our daughter is a Christian music artist and doing really well, and really has a great ministry to Gen Z, talking about the freedom found in Christ.
6: That's so good. Well, your other child, the son?
7: Our son is married.
6: Don't leave him out.
7: Yeah, our son is married, our son is adopted. We struggled with infertility.
6: Yeah.
7: That's a part of our journey. He's married and happy, living in Dallas. And we have lots of other spiritual children that we get to do life with through the ministry.
6: I'm sure. Well, that leadership that you and your husband provided in the military was so good. Thank you for that. And let me turn to the listener. Focus on the Family's here for you. And if this is touching a need in your heart, if you're in the military, get in touch with us. We want to help you get a copy of this. And you know, we'll send it to you. Just let us know you're there, and we'll trust others will cover the cost of that. If you can make a gift to Focus on the Family, we'll say thank you by sending a copy of Beth's book, Another Move, God, 30 Encouragements to Embrace Your Life as a Military Wife. And perhaps you can pass that on to a friend in the military, a family member, or maybe you want to keep it and read up. The application is broader than just military. These are attitudes of people under stress. That's probably just about each and every one of us. You know, when you give to Focus on the Family, there is fruit. And sometimes we hold back. We should share more often. But I want to give you an idea. Lexi, who was touched by the ministry and what she wrote and said to us. She said, "Thank you for the many encouraging programs and resources you provide. After my husband returned from a deployment to Afghanistan with PTSD and a traumatic brain injury, the past 2 years have been incredibly difficult for our family as we navigate marriage, parenting, and healing. Recently, one of your episodes reminded me that my identity is not defined by these struggles, but by who I am in Christ." And man, that is awesome.
8: Yeah, what a terrible thing to go through, but I'm so glad that we could reach out and help.
6: Yeah, and unfortunately, those are the byproducts of war. Mm-hmm. And, you know, these are just the prices that our military members give to protect our freedom. Mm-hmm. So you can provide much needed support for folks like Lexi by doing your ministry through Focus on the Family. Be the person supplying that ministry through the conduit of Focus. Mm-hmm.
8: Yeah, donate today and get your copy of Another Move, God, when you call 800, the letter A and the word family, or online at focusonthefamily.com/broadcast. And on behalf of the entire team, thanks for listening to Focus on the Family with Jim Daly. I'm John Fuller, inviting you back as we once again help you and your family thrive in Christ.

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Communication breaking down? Trust fading? Conflict that never seems to resolve? Well, there's still hope. Hope Restored Marriage Intensives by Focus on the Family helps couples step away from daily life and focus fully

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13: With SRN News, I'm Keith Peters in Washington. The former leader of a Minnesota nonprofit has been sentenced to nearly 42 years in prison for her role in a staggering $250 million fraud case. Amy Bach ran Feeding Our Future, which had claimed it provided millions of meals to children in need during the pandemic. She appeared Thursday in Minneapolis federal court. Since President Trump signed an executive order to create a deep-sea mining industry, businesses have raised millions from investors and stock prices have soared. At least nine companies are in talks with the government to access seabed minerals. Sections of the seafloor from American Samoa to Alaska could be auctioned for offshore mining this summer and through the fall. On Wall Street, the Dow up by 276 points. More details at SRNNews.com.

Welcome to today's edition of Time in the Vineyard with pastor-teacher Jeff Toring. Today's broadcast is being brought to you from the pulpit of Liberty Valley Church, Northfield, Ohio.

the coming of our Lord, the stops will be pulled out. All the stops, all the restrictions of grace, all the workers of grace will be removed. And this is what he is saying. Look at verse 5. He says, "Remember ye not that when I was yet with you, I told you these things? And now you know what withholdeth, that he might be revealed in his time." There's a restraint. And he says, "For the mystery of iniquity doth already work." They're within the embryonic stage of the church. In the very beginning of the church, the seeds of destruction were already planted within. It is programmed for that. The mystery of iniquity. Iniquity normally, there's a few different Greek words for sin. Iniquity meaning one. Normally regarding some kind of religious iniquity, some kind of religious sin. You miss the mark. So here he's saying that this mystery, this church, this ecclesia, this body, or somehow the encountering of all together, it's already working, Paul says. "For the mystery of iniquity doth already work. Only he who now letteth," the old English word for restrain, "only he who now letteth will let until he be taken out of the way." Society in general is held together by the restraints of the church. I said last week that the church is victorious and triumphant, and it is exactly where God would have it to be. The church in and of itself, we don't realize how big of an impact that believers have as we go into the world doing what we do. As feeble as we may be, and as weak as we may be, we still are accomplishing exactly the purpose that God has for us in restraining the wickedness throughout the world. And when that all finally comes to pass and the church is removed and believers are removed and the Spirit and the work through His church is removed, then all chaos and hell will break out. And that's what he's saying. At that time, it will be so politically bad that they will be begging for a leader, begging for an Antichrist, begging for someone to bring some kind of order to the chaos that ensues. So we have, after it's taken out of the way, verse 8, "Then shall that wicked be revealed, whom the Lord shall consume with the spirit of his mouth." Of course, he's talking of the Antichrist himself, the political leader. We see these things, and I use this as introduction, as before we get over to Romans chapter 13, and turn there if you will, because what we're looking at in Romans 12, 13, 14, 15, and 16 is the layout of all that working takes place, the restraint. We see, the Bible says that Paul wrote, "The love of Christ constrains me." The people do make decisions based because of the love of Christ. And so we see him as he's writing here that us as Christians, we need to be living sacrificial lives for the cause. We're not so selfish. We're not a dog-eat-dog world. We are not only about finances and lining our pockets with fat wallets. But he's saying, "I beseech you therefore, brethren, by the mercies of God, that you present your bodies a living sacrifice, holy and acceptable unto God, which is our reasonable service." Because we have been saved, we have been have a new citizenship. This is not our home, and we are heading for something that is incredibly good. And so he's saying, it is so good that it is just a reasonable service to live the next few minutes that we have here on this planet in a sacrificial way. I mean, very sacrificial. I mean, not just 10 minutes on a day, but your entire lives as the offering given. We no longer live according to how we would want to. And he explained some of these things we went through last week on how the church then, as the body, needs to be involved in ministry. That we must have outreaches. We must send out lifeboats from the mothership at all times, rescuing the perishing, doing what we do, being the salt of the world, the light, that the city on a hill. It must be us, as small as we are. We must play our part. That is what our calling is. That is why we are here. That is why he saved us. So he goes on and he explains, and in these chapters, he's showing us that the church is as like an invading governing body within nations. The church is all over the world now. And we invade secretly, silently. Not a bullet is shot, not a sword is drawn, but we invade. We have our own king. Even back then, everyone's claimed Caesar is Lord, but the church did not. We have our own king.
We have our own head. We have our own statutes. We have our own song. We have our own under-shepherds. We have officers of within the church that are valiantly doing work behind the scenes that most people don't realize. We have our ministries. We have our own education. We have our own foster care. We have our own welfare. We have everything that is need. We invade the community. And so if you look into the historical districts, when you go into most towns and you go into their historical districts, the very, very center of the town is what? It's a church. Because the community and the states, the founders of our country, knew exactly what was necessary to keep the peace. They knew that this is absolutely essential. That the center of town would be the Bible-preaching church. Not so much that anymore, because we have declension. A terrible declension. But it doesn't stop us. We still fight our way through. Do the work. Orphans, widows, poor. Gospel preaching. And he says these things that we are all motivated by love. We just do it. Brother George's, I think it was his grandfather, asked the question while we visited him, why do they come do what they do? Haven't you heard that before? Why do you do what you do? Why are you doing what you do? I had one guy actually thought that there was something wrong with me. He says, well, there is, but he was like, what is wrong with you? There's something, there's funny business or something. What do you have, ulterior motive? No. So the motivation here that he continuously says is love. Love was poured out. We are motivated. We've dealt with last week. One of the main things is that it has to be without dissimulation in verse 9. Let love be without dissimulation, without hypocrisy. We need to genuinely care for one another. Otherwise, it really doesn't work. And let me tell you, if you go 3 days without food, you'll know. Go to these countries where people are starving. There's nothing more motivating than food. Sometimes when you say grace, have you ever stopped to really thank God for the food? I mean, really. If it weren't for rain, we would have no food. Most people don't realize that Assyria is in the position that it's in because one season they had a drought. No food. Then you'll realize who really loves me, who will give up their food for you. He says this over and over, and if you go into the latter half of chapter 13, he quickly refers to the second table of the Decalogue, because that is necessary for civil order. It is the underpinning of society. The first half of the Decalogue is our God, and of course that is most important. And when the rich young ruler came to him and he says, what are the great commandments? He said, well, love the Lord your God with all your heart, soul, strength, and mind. And the second is like unto it, to love your neighbor as yourself. Brothers, we're becoming awfully selfish in disguise. We don't really love them like we love ourselves, because we put ourselves first. But this is what is so important. And if you look at it, he says, look,

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2: What's going on in the community? And if the church stands up, they will know. So they hear of Jesus doing ministry. Now, of course, Jesus did miracles, so his fame spread abroad. But it says, but Herod heard of him, Jesus, for his name was spread abroad. And he said, wait a minute, this must be John the Baptist risen from the dead. And therefore mighty works do show forth themselves in him. No, there was confusion. Others said, no, this is Elias, probably referring to Malachi and his resurrection. And others said, this is the prophet, or as one of the prophets. But when Herod heard thereof, he said, it is John. I'm certain. It is John, whom I beheaded. He is risen from the dead. He's haunted. But look, he explains some of the history of what took place. Verse 17, for Herod himself had sent forth and laid hold upon John and bound him in prison for Herodias' sake, his brother Philip's wife, for he had married her. So there's a situation here. John, it says, look at it in 18, for John had said unto Herod, it is not lawful for thee to have thy brother's wife. Now, if you notice in these two verses, Herod is not offended. Herodias is offended. But Herod is not offended. John rebukes Herod for having an unlawful marriage, but he's not offended. But Herodias is offended, which means that John communicated well, at least it was received well, his rebuke. He had conversation with a political leader and told him the truth. You're doing wrong. But he didn't do it, I don't believe, in a negative finger in the chest way, because he would have lost his head immediately then and there. But I think John, like Jesus, was incredibly gracious and compassionate. When it came to public ministry, he thundered it out. But when it came to one-on-one, brother, you're going to hurt yourself. It's not lawful for you to do that. It's not healthy for you to do that. So he's not offended. Notice, but he gets thrown into prison for Herodias' sake because he said that. That's why we have 19. After the biblical instruction came, therefore, Herodias had a quarrel against him and would have him killed. But she couldn't. Now notice that. I mean, people were killed in a drop of a hat, but we can't kill John. Why? For verse 20, for Herod feared John. Now, I'm not sure how much Herod feared anybody. They say that you were safer to be one of Herod's pigs than even one of his own family members because he would have you killed. So I'm not exactly sure how much he feared John. I think it was more so he respected John, although maybe there was some fear there underlying everything. But I think at the end of the day, he respected John and listened to him. John had built bridges to communicate to the king. And it didn't happen overnight. He's doing the work of the church. He's being salt in society. And it's being accepted. It's working. For a little while at least. Of course, he loses his head for it, but he's a living sacrifice. And that's what we're called to be. And that's what John was doing. So Herod feared John, knowing that he was, look, a just man and an holy. And look, it says, and observed him. John developed a relationship with this gentleman. Are we developing relationships with lost people? Systematically? Purposefully? Developing relationships with key lost people? Because we should. I was told years ago, and I thought, that's great. I missed going to pastors' conferences. I'd like to go back to do some more. Because little things, some guy says, you overestimate what you can do in a year, and you underestimate what you can do in 5 years.

5. Plan for yourself to succeed in something 5 years from now, and then do it. It says that Herod observed him, and because of that, when he heard him, he did many things. Now, that says a lot, doesn't it? That means that Herod and John, because of this relationship and because of the teachings that John gave him, Herod did many things. We're not told what they are, but if you're Herod and you do many things according to the scripture and you have that much pull, you change people's lives. I mean, you can shape eternity for a whole province of a country. Now, we're not told what they were, but it says that he did many things and heard him gladly. He was invited to the palace. John Baptist, believe it or not. And then, of course, it goes south. Verse 21, and when a convenient day was come, that Herod on his birthday cursed the day, made a supper to his lords, high captains, all the elites, the chief estates of Galilee. When the daughter of said Herodias, this daughter of Belial, comes in and danced and pleased Herod and them that sat with him, the king said unto the damsel, ask of me whatsoever thou wilt, and I will give it thee. And he sware unto her, whatsoever thou shalt ask of me, I will give it thee unto the half of my kingdom. Herod, you have no idea. And she went forth and said unto her mother, what shall I ask? And she said, the head of John the Baptist. See what happens in a corrupt society? She came in straightway with haste unto the king and asked, saying, I will that thou give me by and by in a charger the head of John the Baptist. And look at it. And the king was exceeding sorry. He was so bothered. I think that was his friend. Not that that helps, but at least at this point, it says the king was exceeding sorry. He was so bothered by it, but he was a man of weak conviction. And he caves to the pressure. Yet for the oath's sake, and for their sakes, the people that he's in front of, the peer pressure which sat with him, he would not reject her. And you stop for a minute and say, if there was only one more person in that court, like John the Baptist, if there would have been just one guy there to stand up and say, don't do it, it would have changed everything. Ecclesiastes talks of two. If two walk together, or a tricord, it's not easily broken. If you could have a third person there, two people, at least to make eye contact with him in the court, don't do it. You need to be in place as brothers, sisters. You need to be in place for who knows. If you have not been called to the kingdom for such a time as this. I want to just go to one other place, something that I always find astounding. Look over in Philippians, and we'll stop on one verse. Philippians chapter 4. In Philippians 4, Paul at the end of his letter. Now we know Paul did the same thing. Paul tried to conquer the world himself almost. And single-handedly, I must say, he made a pretty good go at it. So as he appeals to Caesar, I want to be able to give the gospel to Caesar and Felix and all the rest of them. Look at it in this particular verse in the end. He starts to give his benediction at the end of his letter to the church at Philippi. And he says, verse 20, now unto God and our Father be glory forever and ever. Amen. Salute every saint in Christ Jesus. The brethren which are with me greet you. All the saints salute you, chiefly they that are of Caesar's household. The invasion. Paul is going before the magistrate of Caesar, and he's about to lose his head. But in the meantime, he's leading all these people in Caesar's household to become believers. How astounding. Probably led the way to the third century of Constantine. Not that that was great, but just a simple gospel preacher. And they laid his body in state
in the rotunda of the Capitol. Country boy Billy Graham and all the presidents asked him to come.

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2: Hey, it's Christine from Afternoons with Friends, talking with Carolyn Baer from School Ministries. Carolyn, the Release Time Bible program, it gives kids the opportunity during a dedicated time of the school day to hear Jesus's word.
3: Yes, these students are in school. They might have a study hall that they're released to go to Christian Ed, or they might go during lunchtime, and we are able to present the word of God.
2: It's the law to be able to offer this, There's pushback, but you guys are fighting through that red tape and making this possible.
3: That's right. There are three basic requirements. Number one is no public funds. Mm-hmm. So there's nothing funded by the school. There's no school money used. The student must have parental permission, and it must be off campus. So as long as we meet those three, we are legal. And for $25 a month, you could provide a class for a kid for per student per month. To be able to bring the word of God into the public school during the school day is such a rare privilege that we have.
2: And how do people get in touch with you to do that?
3: Go to our website, schoolministries.org.
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8: For at one time you were darkness, but now you are light in the Lord. Walk as children of light. What's your real identity? You are children of light. Walk that way. Be what you are. You have been saved from this impurity. You have been sanctified. You have been made right. Live as you are.
9: 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In today's episode, Pastor Brian shares the second half of a lesson from Ephesians 5. Dr. Chappell highlights Christ's sacrifice and the way in which we as believers should reflect the care and character of Christ to the world. 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And while you're there, look for Pastor Brian's commentary on the book of Ephesians, which he wrote for the Reformed Expository Commentary series. Dr. Chappell reveals how when we lift our eyes beyond ourselves to share Paul's expansive vision, then we too will join his doxology for God's amazing grace that transforms the world. Let's hear now from Dr. Brian Chappell as he shares the second half of the lesson, The Smell of Jesus.
10: Would you open your Bibles this morning to Ephesians chapter 5, as we will be looking at verses 1 through 8 of Ephesians 5. The title for today's message is The Smell of Jesus. Now, that is not original to me. That title was actually put together by a friend of mine, a pastor in a town, and there was a billboard on a major street announcing the title of his messages every week. And he put that title on the billboard, The Smell of Jesus, and the one most to object was his wife. She said, you can't talk about the smell of Jesus. You need to talk about the fragrance of Jesus or the aroma of Jesus. If you talk about the smell, you sound like you're talking about gym socks, not Jesus. My friend replied, you know what? If that title gets half as much attention as you're giving it, we're going to have a packed house on Sunday. So I'm leaving it the same. Actually, the title is meant to be offensive. Because what is described in this portion of Ephesians is even more offensive. The smell of Jesus is the smell of sacrifice. If you were a Jew in an ancient society, then temple and town would regularly smell like the fires of sacrifice. But God is saying here, through his apostle, that it was Christ's own sacrifice that was a sweet savor to God, as he delighted to save us by the work of his Son. But now we're told one more thing, that smell of sacrifice is to be on us too. We're the cologne of Jesus, not Axe, not Old Spice, not Irish Spring. But rather the sacrifice of Jesus is to be what characterizes us so that the world notes in us his character, his care. Let's stand and read of Christ's work in our behalf and what it means for us. Ephesians 5, verse 1, therefore be imitators of God as beloved children, and walk in love as Christ loved us and gave himself up for us, a fragrant offering and sacrifice to God. But sexual immorality and all impurity or covetousness must not even be named among you, as is proper among saints. Let there be no filthiness, nor foolish talk, nor crude joking, which are out of place, but instead let there be thanksgiving. For you may be sure of this, that everyone who is sexually immoral or impure or who is covetous, that is, an idolater, has no inheritance in the kingdom of Christ and God. Let no one deceive you with empty words, for because of these things, the wrath of God comes upon the sons of disobedience. Therefore, do not become partners with them. For at one time, you were darkness, but now you are light in the Lord. Walk as children of light. Let's pray together. Father, we pray for your mercy this day. We cannot deal with these topics without there being cause for virtually every one of us to hang our heads. But we are here to hear the gospel, to be convicted of sin, yes, but also to be convinced of grace. For it is your word that would change us, the word that washes us and strengthens us and equips us for the life of godliness to which you call us, that the world about us might long for the Savior, because they have seen in us such love and joy that they long for it, away from the passions of this world. Draw them and us, that we walking with Christ might know the beauty and the joy and the peace that you intend. Grant us, we pray this, in Jesus' name. Amen. Please be seated. The opposite of immorality in this passage, the opposite of immorality is not morality, but love. Why would the apostle not say the opposite of immorality is morality in Ephesian culture? Because in Ephesian culture, if morality is simply being described by social convention, by what's acceptable in the culture, then everything goes. Instead, what he is saying is, you are not called to immorality, but to love, which is saying that immorality is by definition in this context, taking advantage or using another
8: for self. That love is the opposite of immorality. Now that, of course, excludes some obvious sins if we're going to avoid this immorality. Affairs, pornography, assault, sexual expression outside of marriage. But if we're defining immorality as lovelessness, then we also should understand that this lovelessness is forced or selfish love, even inside of marriage, simply because the culture accepts it. The apostle is not going to accept it. Immorality is using anybody else's body or their passions or their insecurities for the sake of self, which ultimately is the apostle saying, even another person's consent does not make it moral, because the believer is to be motivated primarily for the spiritual good of another, for them to understand their preciousness to God, for them to be maintained in relationship with God, so that what we are doing in our relationships as we are caring for others is caring for them. What's the example? The example he's already said, as Christ loved us and gave himself up for us. What's curious here is not only is the apostle saying the opposite of immorality is not morality, but love, he is saying the antidote to immorality is not strength. I'll just resolve to do better. I'll just be stronger. The antidote to immorality is not strength, but sacrifice. To yield, to give oneself for the sake of another. It's Luther's theology of the cross, where Martin Luther said that a true follower of Christ, to be like Christ, we must also sacrifice ourselves for the sins of others. That to some extent, we give of ourselves, so that the reason that I would not engage in pornography is not just because I know it deadens my own senses or may damage my marriage or become addictive to me, but I'm actually thinking about the impact upon those who are being consumed by the customers of pornography, who are in sexual slavery, who are being made to do things that no one in their right mind would want to be in, to be put in that position by my observation, by my money, by my facilitation. The concern is not just for me, but just for others as well. The reason that I turn away from an affair is not just because it won't hurt my family, but because I'm thinking about the other person and their family. The reason that in dating life, I'm concerned for sexual purity is not just to keep myself pure, but because I'm aware for a Christian brother or sister that they themselves at some point, if God's planned it right, if God has planned it according to his plan, that they will be in a relationship with someone else. And that part of the union of an early marriage life is people in innocence discovering sexual expression in trust with one another. And that to take somebody away from that is actually to hurt their ability to be united as God intended. The whole notion in our culture today that regardless of what the bachelor or the bachelorette says, that we're going to find out if we're sexually compatible before marriage, so we'll find out if we're sexually compatible in marriage, is ridiculous. There is no study that confirms that. Every study says that if you're sexually active before marriage, you end up in the comparison mode with other people, and you end up in some ways questioning the relationship you're in now that you're in it. It doesn't stay the same. It's damaging before you even get there, not just for yourself. The sacrifice of Christ means I'm thinking of the other person too. That how I dress and how I behave, all those things are part of my responsibility, not just for me, but toward the other person, because I'm called to walk as Christ did in sacrifice for others. Purity is actually part of mission.
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8: We know that in the ancient Roman world, Christianity spread so rapidly, in some ways because the Romans themselves had grown so sick of their own profanity and obscenities. And they looked at Christians as those who, in all their innocence and naivete and seeming kind of non-sophistication, had glorious, wonderful families. And there was something deep in the heart of the Roman culture that wanted that special treasure again of a family of love and innocence where people truly lived for one another. How do we live that way? These are not particularly rocket science types of ideas. The apostle says something like this. Sexual immorality, verse 3, purity, covetousness must not even be named among you as is proper among the saints. Now you say, he says it shouldn't be named among you, and he just named them. No, it's the notion of these things should not be labels upon you. This should not be the label of Christians, that you are immoral, that you are involved in covetousness, that is, remembering coveting somebody else's wife. Verse 4, let there be no filthiness, nor foolish talk, nor crude joking, which are out of place, but instead let there be thanksgiving. I must tell you, when you read those words, you think, well, is the Lord really so petty that he's bothered by a dirty joke? I mean, it can be really funny. No, I don't think that's the point. I don't think the Lord is terribly offended by words that he knew before you said them. I think the Lord is recognizing that what happens in human endeavor is we see what we say. So if from the time that we're young, if the time that we are palling around with other people, we begin to identify certain people or body parts or sexual functions with words that are vulgar and profane, then when there is that time of treasured intimacy with someone that you love most in the world, it's hard to see that person as the treasure, as the beauty, as the sensual, as the sensitive one that you intend, because you've got other words and images in your mind. The evil one knows what he's doing. If I can get you to think in images and words and phrases that now make you see another person's object so that you're willing to take advantage of them for your own pleasure, even though they're consenting, do you not recognize what lovelessness now will do if the sexual act itself becomes just something of satisfying self instead of honoring and respecting, pleasing and cherishing another? As God is talking here in just plain words, he says this, listen, the other thing that you must know is you will not only see what you say, ultimately you will do what you say. If in a culture the conversation just becomes common filthiness, if the entertainment and the arts and so forth get turned to, people just make it part of their everyday conversation, then it gets more and more coarse and coarse and coarse, then we will lower our inhibitions by the way we talk to one another. We're just looking here at the apostle saying what he says, what the Bible says in Proverbs, really. Don't put your foot on the path of the wicked. Don't go near the path of the wicked, but turn and go the opposite direction, because there is a progress of sexual sin. And so the apostle ultimately is saying to us, not only, listen, you need to treasure your identity. You should treasure your purity. What God intends by his character and care for you and your family. Parents, I would just encourage you to think of your home as a temple. I recognize that you can bring all kinds of things in that you have every liberty to do as an adult. But if what you're saying is, listen, I'm going to control the TV and I'm going to control what my kids see because I'm concerned for their eternal identity, then learn the value of the DVDs. Learn the value of you choosing what they see rather than somebody else choosing what they see. We make choices for our children. And we look at our homes as a place of spiritual oasis for our children. We can't protect them from everything. But we can in our homes establish what is saying, this is what is safe, and this is what is good, and this is the treasure that God means for families to have, even as a husband and wife love each other in intimacy and warmth and unity, which unites them in such beauty as God intends. To make that point, the apostle finally ends by saying you need to treasure even your security before God. That's what will help the most. Verse 5, for you may be sure of this, that everyone who is sexually immoral or impure or is covetous, that is, an idolater. Now, this is just a reminder. If it's sexual immorality, it's impurity because it's against God. That's temple language. But it's idolatry as it's also sin against neighbor, covetousness, coveting your neighbor, coveting someone that God does not intend for you to have. If what you're doing is you are saying, I need that person's body or attention or passion in order for me to be happy, even though God has not ordained it for me. I need that person to be happy. That person or that passion has become your God. To covet what God does not intend for you to have in another person's body, relationship, or being is actually to make them your God. They are my form of happiness. And so God says that's idolatry, and it's got consequences. Do you remember? For these people, the sexually immoral or impure or the covetous have no inheritance in the kingdom of Christ and God. Verse 6, let no one deceive you with empty words. For because of these things, the wrath of God comes upon the sons of disobedience. These are stern warnings. To be persistent in immorality, to turn others into a path that is going to be damaging to them, to their future, and to their families. There is wrath being promised. God is simply saying, do you not recognize that the wrath of God comes upon the sons of disobedience for these very things? Why would you go do that? Now, if you're a thoughtful person, you're saying, my goodness, I thought Pastor Brian was the pastor of grace. Where is grace in all of this? Listen, if the Lord did not love you, he would not warn you. The wrath of God is coming upon people for taking advantage of others like this. How could we possibly think we could do the same thing with total lack of concern? Because God loves us, he says, you should recognize God's judgment is coming upon the unbeliever for these things. Why would you think you could do it with no consequence? Now, what's so precious is verse 7 that follows right on those words. Therefore, do not become partners with them. English teachers in the crowd, this is the wonderful third person. Do not become partners with them. Here the apostle has said, yes, the wrath of God is coming upon the sons of disobedience. Yes, you should know that this is horrible for people, and that's why the wrath of God is coming. But you are not them. Do not become partners with them. The apostle has said there's a line of demarcation. There are those who are beloved of God, who he knows can be tempted, who knows they can be hurt by this sexual temptation that's in their culture. And yet he, knowing the worst about them, says, you are not like them. You're on this side of the line, not necessarily because you've never engaged in the sexual problems, but because you believe something different. You have a different life. And that life is so wonderfully spelled out in verse 8. For at one time you were darkness, but now you are light in the Lord. Walk as children of light. What's your real identity? You are children of light. Walk that way. Be what you are. You have been saved from this impurity. You have been sanctified. You have been made right. Live as you are. It's meant to be a powerful corrective to recognize how secure they are, so that it's actually in God's hand that they are willing to grab and come back to him. Just to make the point, I'll tell you my own weakness. Some years ago, there was a child in our family who had really done wrong things, embarrassed and hurt and betrayed our family. And I was very angry. An anger that gripped me, that I had trouble dealing with. And at some point, my wife, Kathy, said to me, "Brian, you want to hurt him, don't you?" And I said, "I honestly do." And she said to me, "That is not who you are." It was like ice water thrown in my face. That's right. That is, what am I, that, wait, that is not who I am. That type of anger toward my own child, that is not who I am. Would it be a surprise to you I can't even remember what he did anymore? All I remember was my anger and how good it was that Kathy reminded me, that is not who you are. What the apostle is doing to people who are here are those who are caught in another kind of passion, who are drawn into sexual sin, and he is saying to them, that is not who you are. Why would you go back there? Why would you hurt yourself or others in that way? That is not who you are. You're a child of light. You have been claimed by God. You are the beloved. Remember who you are. It is the word of God to us by an apostle. Remember who you are. You are the one who has been saved to save, given light so that you might be light. You are the beloved of God. Now that you know that, live that way. Remember who you are.
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3: News this hour from Town Hall. I'm Keith Peters in Washington. President Trump remains firm on his position that Iran will not have access to any nuclear material to build a dirty bomb. Correspondent Laura Winters reports.
4: President Trump taking questions on various topics from reporters in the Oval Office on the subject of Iran. The president says his position has not changed. Radicals in that country will not have access to nuclear material. Here's the president.
5: We get the highly enriched. We will get it. We don't need it. We don't want it. We'll probably destroy it after we get it, but we're not going to let them have it.
4: Laura Winters reporting.
3: Millions in the U.S. are getting away from Memorial Day.
6: AAA predicts 45 million Americans will travel at least 50 miles from home this holiday weekend, around 39 million by car. It's a record number, but only about a 1% increase from 2025. Inflation and fuel prices are putting a dent in travelers' wallets. Government data shows airfares have gone up 20% this year, and AAA says the average price for gas is up 30%. Oakland University business professor Michael Greiner says Americans prioritize travel but are likely to be making some adjustments.
7: They might not eat out as much as they might have, or they might not spend as much money on certain more expensive activities.
6: I'm Jennifer King.
3: Senate Republicans have departed Washington for the Memorial Day recess without voting on a roughly $70 billion bill to fund immigration enforcement agencies. Voting on the bill was abruptly called off on Thursday. Republicans are debating whether to try and block a new $1.776 billion settlement fund to compensate Trump allies. They failed to reach a resolution after a tense meeting with Acting Attorney General Todd Blanche. On Wall Street, the Dow up by 276 points, the Nasdaq rose 22. More at townhall.com.
8: Hey, it's Christine from Afternoons with Friends. Carolyn from School Ministry is with me. And Carolyn, we kind of have a problem here, not just in Northeast Ohio, but really the country when it comes to our kids. They're seeking something, right?
9: Oh, our kids are so hungry for the eternal, and we're not offering it to them in our culture. 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They get to hear about the Creator who cares about them.
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9: Yes, these students are in school. 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We're reaching them with Jesus. It's an anchor for their souls.
8: How can people learn about the program and get involved or even bring it to their school?
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15: Washington has secrets. Paul Schiffer has questions. Former lobbyist, author, congressional candidate, Paul Schiffer has set his focus on exposing the agenda behind the deep state headlines. This is The Schiffer Report.
16: Thanks for tuning in tonight. I'm your host, Paul Schiffer. I've been back on the air for about 7 weeks now, 7 Thursdays. This program, in case you've never heard it before, is on every Thursday evening here on 1220 AM, every Thursday from 5 after 7 to about 8 o'clock. And it's mainly a political show with a Christian conservative perspective. I'm very Christian, very conservative. And tonight I don't have a guest like I've had the past few weeks, but I'm going to take the time to go into some news stories that need to be talked about because they've been hanging out there in the clouds for years, basically at least months. And now, finally, the Republican-controlled House and Senate are doing something about some of these scandals. And they really are making an impact. First off is in Minnesota. Their Somali fraud program that was run by Tim Walz. I mean, they've got the proof that Tim Walz and the Attorney General Keith Ellison was involved. But there's a gal named Amy Bach, who was sentenced to over 41 years in prison yesterday for being the ringleader of the Somali fraud debacle. And she actually referenced Representative Omar Ilhan being involved. And that, I believe, and also the House Oversight Committee dealing with these issues has revealed that Omar was involved. And that's starting to leak out more. And anybody with a brain knows that she was involved for at least the past year. And this is a growing cancer, a growing scandal, and it's got to be nipped in the bud right away. So the name of their fraud program was called Feeding Our Future. Sounds like a typical Democrat title. Minnesota's Feeding the Future Somali fraud mastermind, Amy Bach, sentenced to over 41 years in prison. From prison, Bach stated that she struggles to believe Representative Ilhan Omar did not know what was happening. The Minnesota House Fraud Prevention and State Agency Oversight Committee has already concluded that Omar, along with Governor Tim Walz and Attorney General Keith Ellison of Minnesota, played critical roles in creating and enabling the fraud. And it turns out, though, more information is coming out from similar fraud cases here in Ohio, mainly from the Columbus, Ohio area, and California. There was an article, I don't have it with me today, but California is supposedly their Medicaid, Medicare fraud health crisis is worse than Minnesota or anything. Somebody in the know in the state of California, a whistleblower, said California is far worse than Ohio and Minnesota. That's amazing. Any thoughts on that, Style?
17: And unfortunately, that doesn't surprise me at all. It seems California leads the way in being the worst at a lot of these things.
16: It's and I like to pick on L.A. Mayor Karen Bass. We've done quite a few specials on her and her being connected to Fidel Castro in Cuba. And she's a communist, an admitted communist. Well, L.A. Mayor Karen Bass said she is open to having non-citizens vote in LA's elections. Now she's coming out and admitting things that she never did before, kept it quiet. So that's just a thing I like to throw out there because I like to pick on LA Mayor Karen Bass. She was a congresswoman for about 20 years, very close to Cuba's Castro brothers, and then became mayor. And she's as left-wing as she was when she was hobnobbing with the Castros. It's just sad that this kind of scum is out there. And Trump is to swear in tomorrow morning Kevin Warsh as Federal Reserve Chairman. And that's good news if he reduces interest rates. And Trump seems to be sure that Kevin Warsh will reduce interest rates. We'll see. He's been wrong on some of his nominees since. Have you heard about this guy?
17: I have no prior insight of him. And, you know, like you just said, we'll see. That's my slogan for this administration the past 6 months is I'll believe it when I see it. It's easy to talk a big game and say we're going to do the right things, but our track record often, more often than not, shows differently. So I hope the best. We will see.
16: And just today, this afternoon, actually, the Department of Justice announces indictments against 15 other Minnesota fraudsters in a shocking $90 million burst of fraud. Isn't that something? We discussed, remember, before the air, I said it's a shame that only, Amy Bach is going to prison for 41 years. And then right after that, I just read on Gateway Pundit and a few other sites that 15 others have been indicted. And one of the perps, jumped out of a four-story apartment and started running from the police. He survived, I guess, the jump, and he's still running for his life. So that's 14 they have at least if they don't catch this guy. So that's a major, major news on that. And Congressman Jim Jordan, he's always done a great job in some of these hearings, and most of them actually. But then people started to complain that he was all talk and not doing enough. But I have to say, he's really part of the group now going after some of these fraudsters. And that's good. And by the way, Congressman Jim Jordan demands answers. This was today, demands answers after explosive claim that January 6th human sources have been paid for by both the Biden DOJ and the Southern Poverty Law Center. They were paying people to infiltrate January 6th groups. That's coming out. And all the things that people have suspected all along on our side, it's coming out. It's amazing. And those people really, Biden, his whole administration, need to be punished severely before a trial and really thrown in prison for what they did manipulating the January 6th riots. Nancy Pelosi also.
17: No, I agree. I just, I'm not as optimistic, I guess, on the situation. We've seen Biden escape trial once while he was president for being incompetent to stand trial, yet still somehow competent to take the White House. I don't think there's any debate on either side of the political spectrum that the whole Biden administration was abomination. Yeah. But I just don't see, even in the best case scenario, laws get passed, subpoenas get sent out, we get people in the courtroom, how many of them are going to sit there and stand trial? How many of them are actually going to get put away?
16: And once in a while, you get a big one like this Amy Bach, who was the ringleader for this Feeding Our Future Somali fraud. She was the mastermind behind it, going to prison for 41 years. And wait till she starts singing, maybe to get her sentence lowered or whatever.
17: I hope that's the case. I really do. But, you know, our track record with the Epstein files shows differently. We have Ghislaine Maxwell, who sat there and gave us a list of names. None of them were prosecuted. We still are breaking the law right now, not revealing the list of names to the public. We still don't have prosecutions for it. We have Maxwell in a minimum security prison with three catered meals a day and a dog and a laptop and a cell phone. Where's the justice in that? So I hope, I truly hope that this will not be the only person found and charged when it comes to the Minnesota fraud.
16: Yeah.
17: I just don't see very many other people getting charged.
16: 15 others indicted, and hopefully a lot of those go to prison. But the big catch would be Congresswoman Ilhan Omar. They've got to nab her. Congresswoman Nancy Mace today, a good outspoken conservative, she's been on top of the Kennedy files and UFOs and all that other stuff, but she's putting through a bill today to really go after these people.
17: You know, Nancy Mace is one of the good ones. I'm glad that we still have at least a few in there. You know, powers that be seem to try and be getting them all out. But when we have people like that who are actively pursuing this and not dropping it or saying, hey, we got one person, case closed, this is what we need. We need people who are going to actively pursue this. You mentioned Ilhan Omar. Obviously, there's ties there. You can mention Tim Walz. Obviously, there's ties there. And again, this is a situation of, are these people actually going to face the ramifications of their actions? Probably not, unfortunately. But that doesn't mean we give up trying.
16: Right. Absolutely. And along the same lines here, we're talking about Ohio now, the House Oversight Committee officially launches a full-blown investigation into massive Ohio medical fraud scheme, all tied to Somali networks around the Columbus, Ohio area. And Congressman Brandon Gill said billions of dollars stolen from Ohio taxpayers, billions. He's on the same committee with Congressman Comer, who's good at going after these villains. They found most of the medical money

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2: Person or a scammer, but right. 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
3: 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My name is Paul Schiffer. If you'd like to give us a call tonight, give this number a quick call, 216-901-0933. Once again, give us a call, chat with us, ask questions, make comments, 216-901-0933. We'd love to hear from you. And here's something interesting. I never liked Thune. He's a sellout. He's a rhino. But today, in the U.S. Senate, the GOP breaks for yet another vacation in the Senate and delays the reconciliation bill vote to fund ICE. They're refusing to fund ICE right now, refusing to fund the border, and this whole obscene act is put together by Senate Majority Leader Thune. Senator Thune admits it's a political hit against President Trump. So you're going to punish the country because of your anger towards Trump. And what brought this about was yesterday, Trump went ahead and endorsed some true conservative American patriots against rhinos, okay? Like he endorsed Ken Paxton, the Attorney General of Texas, against a rhino. I forget that guy's name. And they're calling for blood now. What do you think of that?
2: I've made this statement before on the Schiffer Report in the past. I don't identify as anything other than a Christian and an American. And when you have a two-party system and that party system is weaponized to the nth degree like it has been at least the past 8 years, and we can even go before that, but it's really ramped up the past 8 years, 12 years. You know, and again, it's people making policy or making stances or fighting because, oh, well, blue says it's okay, so this is our stance. Oh, red says it's okay, so this is our stance. And 9 times out of 10, unfortunately, for the past 8-10 years, it's been, what's Trump's stance? Okay, we're for that. What's Trump's stance? Okay, we're against that, rather than actually doing what's right for the nation or having any kind of dialogue or any kind of stance that's not just anti-Trump or pro-Trump. And we're the ones that pay for that, unfortunately, as we see with this.
3: Okay, I agree with a little bit of what you said, but I got to look at the Democrat Party and say they're gone. You can't talk to them. You can't negotiate with them. You can't do anything with them. They're way gone. Forget Trump. Let's say Marco Rubio was president, or Senator John Kennedy, who I like, from Louisiana. The Democrats would be acting the same way. They're liars. They're cheats. They're engaged in fraud. The media's on their side. And there's no good in the Democrat Party as a whole. And most of them, I don't know of any good ones, except Senator Fetterman. But then I've seen some people say that he talks a good talk, but in Pennsylvania, his votes are atrocious.
2: And I'm not going to disagree with anything you said about the Democrat Party as a whole, because absolutely they're so far left on the spectrum now that they're not even, this is the line that gets thrown around all the time. It's not your father's, your grandfather's Democratic Party anymore, right? And it's become so fringe politically that it's not even liberalism anymore. It's closer to socialism or closer to communism in reality. And to your point, you know, you're absolutely right. They could put whoever they want in there and they're going to freak out and say, well, this is the devil. This is the worst thing that could happen. They hate everybody. They're warmongers. They're fascists. The right's doing the same thing, though. I mean, Obama was a small taste of that, and I'm not pro-Obama by any means. He was, in my opinion, the second, maybe third worst president of all time.

0: I can't put anyone above Biden. Biden was the worst president we've ever seen. But so this is not me giving Obama any credit whatsoever. But the right sat there and said, well, he's the Antichrist. He's the devil himself. He's going to kill us all. And we're going to go to World War III. I'm tired of all the fear mongering just because you don't get your way all the time. The two-party system only works if there is some kind of middle ground.
1: Yeah, and debate between, even when
0: Ronald
1: Reagan was president, he got along with House Leader, Tip O'Neill.
0: Yeah.
1: They got along, they hobnobbed together, they cut deals, they negotiated, and back then, back in the 80s, prior to the 60s, 70s, and 80s, since the 80s, it got worse, except one time when President Clinton put through a budget deal that the Republicans surrounded him, basically after the Republicans won big, thanks to Newt Gingrich, and Newt Gingrich and Bill Clinton sat down together and negotiated and came up with a deal. And then right after that, Bill Clinton gave a State of the Union address where he said the era of big government is over. And there was applause all over the country. He did what you call triangulation. And he triangulated with Newt Gingrich, and it came to a deal. And it solved the budget crisis.
0: 100%. And again, I know I'm not pro-Bill Clinton by any means, but I'll always give him that for props, is he was the last president to sit down and look at the budget. Mm-hmm. As effective or ineffective as he was as a president, I think more on the ineffective side, and I think that's easily shown, he was the last one that sat down and said, let's figure out the budget. To your point, though, I do want to mention, I think you're right that, there is no reasoning with the modern Democratic Party. There is no sitting down and having that negotiation. But we see it on the right, too. I don't think it's a singular party issue, because we see Republicans who are career Republicans who may disagree with one point that Trump makes, and they're ousted and called rhinos or evil, or they're liberals or this, that, and the other. When they vote with the Republican Party 94% of the time?
1: Yeah, I don't agree with that. There's one or two congressmen in there, I think Massey was one of them, that had, with the conservative score, the John Birch Society, New American Magazine, puts out a good, fair assessment, and their conservative ratings. And there's a few on the list that had 100%. That's rare to see a congressman or senator get 100%. And Trump denounced them.
0: Yeah, and it's a shame, and it hurts the Republican Party is what it does.
1: Yeah.
0: And it's a shame, and it hurts the American citizen, because and this is my opinion, you can agree with it or disagree, and I'm sure many people will disagree with it. We saw in this Kentucky election that, unfortunately, you can buy your slot. We saw $15 million in donations. None of that was from Kentucky. None of that was from Kentucky for the guy who ended up getting the position.
1: But it happens all the time.
0: Yeah, that's the unfortunate part of it.
1: I want to get back to Congressman Jim Jordan, because I like what he's been saying lately. I mentioned 10 minutes ago that Congressman Jordan demands answers after explosive claims January 6 human sources, quote unquote, human sources, have been paid for by both the Biden DOJ and the Southern Poverty Law Center. They go by the acronym SPLC. More to that. In other words, federally connected informants potentially double-dipping while infiltrating groups, mainly pro-Trump groups, tied to January 6th. That's very scandalous.
0: Oh, absolutely. And again, not to be Mr. Negative, not to be the pessimist, but will we see any repercussion from this? That's the big question. It's wrong, and we've known this for years at this point. We've talked about this for years at this point, and now they're talking about it at a federal level. But is anything going to actually come of it? Will these people actually serve any kind of sentence for it?
1: I don't know. I tend to be an optimist, but I don't know. The proof is against me. The track record is there, but I'm trying to be as open and conciliatory as possible, knowing, though, that we are dealing with communists on the left. I personally believe they are communists. I've done many specials here on the radio on how the Communist Party has taken over the Democrat Party. But that's my opinion. That's my strong opinion, backed by, in fact, some of my favorite shows, or some of my better shows I've done, have been when I focused on that theme with guests like Cliff Kincaid and Trevor Loudon and others.
0: And I don't think you're wrong at all. I think we've had this conversation hundreds of times at this point. There's so much evidence and so many ties. I mean, we can even go back to the Biden administration and talk about just what was found with off-seas trading and offshore accounts,
1: yeah.
0: And nothing was ever done about it. Hunter Biden was let go on all of his charges and pardoned, and nothing was ever touched on again with that. There's more than enough connections that can be made to, especially with China, there's more than enough connections that can be made to the modern Democrat Party and China. And unfortunately, you know, we brought Fetterman briefly. I can't stand with Fetterman because he's just taking money. He's taking money to say what he needs to say. And
1: yeah.
0: At the end of the day, that's where my stance is always going to be, is follow the money. Who's paying him to say what? Who's buying into what elections? What nations are funding what candidates? What companies are funding what candidates? And it's the same thing we have here. What politicians, what companies, what parties are funding these riots? Because it's something we saw in Cleveland when they had the Black Lives Matter riots. We had organizations sending people from out of state with water, frozen water bottles and bricks and all this other stuff to incite violence. And we can track that back because BLM is not a movement. It's an organization with a domain and a head. We can see that it's
1: backed by billionaires.
0: Right. And it's aligned with the Democratic Party, with who they're run by. So it's not anything new, and, you know,
1: and the media won't touch it.
0: Right.
1: Media won't touch it. Well, we're going to slide into a commercial break if you're ready. Half hour went fast. You're listening to the Schiffer Report. Give us a call after the commercial break if you want. 216-901-0933.

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0: You can always figure out when that drum beat's finally going to come in, you know, and get it exact. Anyway, you're listening to the Schiff Report. Thanks for that selection, Style. Most of my audience probably won't care about this, but the Rolling Stones have their what looks like their final album, their 25th album, coming out July 15th, called Foreign Tongues. I've already heard some cuts off of it, and it sounds like a lot of the stuff from the 70s. So, and don't accuse me of being a Satanist, because I listen to some music. And Paul McCartney, of the Beatles, of course, he's got a new album coming out in a week or two, and it may be his final album, and it's very a throwback to his Beatle days. He sings, his lyrics are very a remembrance oriented toward his childhood days and early 20s, late teens, and I forget what it's called, but he's got Ringo Starr doing a duet with him, the only surviving Beatle on that, and that's a great album. So at any rate, talking about Satan, didn't think you'd bring it up. I'd bring it up today. But Wayne Allen Root, one of my favorite commentators, he's got a radio show, a podcast. He's a good friend from Vegas, President Trump. He's a millionaire. Not that that means anything, but from Vegas area, which is mainly a conservative state, a conservative city. Las Vegas is. They have a conservative governor. A lot of politicians from Vegas are conservative Republicans. Get a load of this. 2 days ago in Las Vegas, with that said about the Republicans being in control in that state, Wayne Allen Root commented on this today on WorldNet Daily. I'm sorry, it was GatewayPundit.com. He said that in Vegas, the Democratic City Council, the Democrats are at the local level there in Vegas. Wayne Allen Root said, look, at Democrats, at least in that state, are definitely possessed by demons and doing the bidding of Satan. Why would he say that? Well, he attended this city council meeting in Vegas, and all Democrats in the room, okay, and the head of the Satanic Temple came in dressed in satanic regalia with horns and everything and gave a speech. And this guy was like a Democratic Party leader in the state of, in the city, at least, of Las Vegas. What do you think of that? So when people like myself sometimes bring out that these Democrats, a lot of them, especially the top ones, are Satanist. A friend of mine who passed a year ago, Jim Berger, he used to say 20 years ago, I love this phrase, he said, Democrats are Satanists, they just don't go to the meetings. I really like that. But at any rate, here you have a case of a Democratic city council meeting in Vegas, and the guy, the main speaker, was a guy who was a Satanist of the Satanic Temple and said some words. So we got proof here. It's not just conjecture, not just throwing this stuff out. It's really happening out there. Any comment to that? You don't want to touch that one, huh?
1: No, I mean, I'll talk on it. I just think it's broader than that, unfortunately. You know, a lot of the, I'll say, political Democrats, we'll use that term, meaning the party, the politicians, the people that we see on TV and in the news, I think they're very openly, you know, showing that they support a lot of this evil. Unfortunately, we've seen in private, there's a lot of it on the right as well. I think there's quite a majority of satanic activity within the federal government across all levels and into local government, too, unfortunately.
0: I have to disagree with that. I've never seen it. I'm not defending Republicans. It's just that I've never seen it. It's all, everything I've read, it's all the Democrats.
1: So. Well, there's two Republican officials recently caught by law enforcement meeting 13-year-olds, so there was that. Okay. And that's just one isolated instance.
0: Well,
1: we have an Epstein list that's still not released under a Republican-controlled government, so I can't defend it when we're not protecting children.
0: Okay. That can go too far, though, I think. I think they've released everything it can, but that's for another show. Let's talk about information you have, facts you have, that I don't have concerning the Ohio Medicaid fraud.
1: Yeah, absolutely. Well, this dips into more of the school fraud, the daycare fraud that we saw in some in Minnesota, rather, these Somali daycares that didn't exist. They were getting millions and millions of dollars annually, and this led to an investigation in other states, Ohio being one of them. I know it's talked about previously, probably about a month or two ago on the Jake Underwood Show on 1420.
0: Good.
1: But in Columbus especially, as you mentioned, they're really starting to crack down this, and unfortunately it seems to be a hotbed for this kind of fraud. I've got a statistic here that says 18 Columbus daycares were overpaid in 2025. Those 18 alone totaled more than $750,000. State officials are now saying that there were close to $2 million in overpayments throughout the state of Ohio last year to these faulty daycares run by similar to the Somali fraud in Minnesota.
0: Okay. And in our state, it's more daycare, and you mentioned something else about the schools.
1: Yeah, it's
0: before the show.
1: Daycare and these kind of, I don't want to say preschool as the term, but these children's schools, these children's facilities, learning centers, things of that nature.
0: Okay. So, at any rate, there you go. And again, because I've talked about the Epstein files so many times on this broadcast, not lately. I don't want to get into it tonight, but obviously the guy, you were on to Epstein and his scandals way before it became big news.
1: Right.
0: And then I've been into it since it became, and I love that James Caviezel movie that was made exposing that. I forget the name of the movie.
1: Sound of Freedom, I believe.
0: Sound of Freedom, yes. That was an excellent movie. I saw it a few times, and I'm glad to see Jim Caviezel, who played Jesus in The Passion of Christ, took a lead on that issue. And I understand that there's not only Epstein Island down there in the Caribbean, but at least 9 or 10 other islands. And, you know, it does mainly Democrats like Bill Clinton have gone to these things, but also some Republicans. I don't know the names of them. And, you know, whether we get down to the bottom of it, I don't know. There's other conspiracies, like did Epstein kill himself? Was that his body that left out of the prison? I don't know. How can you know these things?
1: Yeah, we had this conversation, you know, when the news really first started ramping up about this, about some different conspiracies floating around about Epstein. And, you know, I think I had told you on air at the time, you know, ask me a year ago, I'd say, no, he didn't kill himself, but he's dead. I think he was taken out. With some of the things that have come out recently, like you said, how can we even say for sure? We're clearly not being told anything. There's no transparency in the federal government anymore. So, like you said, how are we to know? To your point real quick, though, I do want to throw out there, just like we see in these cases with the Somali fraud in Minnesota, it's unfortunately, I think, as a nation, we've kind of numb ourselves to it of putting the blame on someone and having an scapegoat. Epstein was, by all means, one of, if not the worst criminals of all time, in my opinion.
0: Mm-hmm.
1: Absolutely evil, vile man, everything
0: yes,
1: he stood on.
0: I agree.
1: And everyone around him was. And to think that that massive operation that spanned decades and decades and decades just went away after he quote-unquote committed suicide, that's foolish. There's obviously still people doing this. There's still sex trafficking happening.
0: It wasn't just him.
1: Right.
0: And all the focus has been on Jeff Epstein.
1: Right.
0: What about the, I don't know, 10, 20, 30, 40, 50 other Jeff Epsteins?
1: Right. And this is where I come at with the thing in Minnesota
0: know.
1: As well, is I think it's great that we're finally getting some prosecution here.
0: Yeah.
1: I'm just afraid that we're going to go, oh, well, we got the one person that did the fraud. We're done. It's not just one person.
0: Well, we'll see. Wait and see. You're listening to the Schiff Report. Give us a call, 216-901-0933. Before we go any further, I'm going to have to make a plea for funding again. And I think what hurt us, Style, is the station took me off the air, 2 or 3 months ago for one night. And then I was back on the following week. Then they took me on and went back and forth like this for a few weeks. And then they took me off for 3 Thursdays. And that fouled things up, and I talked to people who thought I was off the air for good. Then I came back on for one show and then was off. But I've been back now for 7 weeks. I'm still trying to stay consistent and keep it going, but I've lost some traction there, and I'm hoping to try to get the audience back. So if you're out there, I've been back on the air 7 Thursdays. Consider it. I'll be back next week. I know I will be for sure. Give us a call. And at any rate, I need to make an appeal for funding because of what has happened between me and the station. I'm back on the air now. Again, I said the seventh week, and I'm rearing to go, but I think the audience has lost some faith in the show being on again. So I'm telling you, it's going to be on next week, and I need your funding to keep it going. If you'd like to send funding to keep this show, the Schiffer Report, on every Thursday evening from 5 after 7 to 8 o'clock, then give me a check, send a check, a donation, a love offering, whatever you want to call it, to Paul Schiffer. My name is spelled S-C-H-I-F-F-E-R, Paul Schiffer. Write the check out to Paul Schiffer. My address is 2434 Whipple Avenue, Northwest, Apartment 1, Canton, Ohio, 44708. One more time, Paul Schiffer at 2434 Whipple Avenue, Northwest, Apartment 1, Canton, Ohio, 44708. And I'm hoping funding comes in soon. I really do. If not, I've been paying for the past few shows out of my own pocket, okay? I didn't have work for a couple months. I was struggling out there. Everything was happening bad. My car broke down. Now I've got the car running, and I'm back. I'm working two jobs now, and I've been involved in the Kerry Coleman for Congress campaign, which, by the way, thank you for everybody out there that voted for Kerry Coleman in the Republican primaries for Congress in the 13th District of Ohio, which includes parts of Cleveland, all of Hudson, Kent, Ohio, all of Akron, parts of Summit County, and parts of Stark County, where I'm from, and Massillon, Ohio. So thanks for your support. He's the guy to beat. His opponent in the general election is going to be Amelia Sykes, who's a real left-winger. She's not very vocal, but since Kerry's win in the Republican primaries in the 13th District, she's become more vocal. She's a radical, just like Ilhan Omar and AOC and some of the others. She's just not as well known, but she's from the Akron area, and she's in charge of the 13th District. We need to take her out. She's got to leave office. Kerry Coleman, I've known him for over 30 years. He's a personal friend of mine, and he's a really good guy. He's capable. Congress, I think he has the same, the good views. I've been around him in Washington, D.C., and other places for over 30 years. He's the real deal. And when he says something, he means it. And to give you an idea, after the election, after he won big against his four Republican opponents in the primaries, he called a couple of them up and asked how they were doing and said, if you need help with anything, finding work or anything, let me know. He reached out to them after he won. And I don't know any politician that'll do that. Do you, Style?
1: No, I don't. I remember you telling me that. I think we had a show the day or so after the election there, and I'm down in Summit County. I know how Amelia Sykes is. I've been in, had to battle with the Summit County court system. I've had to watch my property taxes increase exponentially. I've seen how law enforcement is handled in Summit County, and it's not handled well. Not to the effect of the men and women serving the police force, but rather the administration, how it's handled. You know, we have a lot of problems down at Summit County. I remember you coming in the day after the election there, and we had this conversation about him calling his competitors in the Republican primary and having that conversation with them. And, you know, I wasn't too well informed on everyone who ran. I spent some time researching two or three names on the Republican ticket to see where their stances lie and what their goals were, should they have gotten in. And, you know, again, like you said, I think that's a real class act thing to do. Yeah. It shows a lot of character. And, you know, I won't mention any names for privacy's sake, but I hope there is at least one of them that takes him up on that offer, because he seemed like he had some good ideas as well.
0: Yeah, definitely. Kerry Coleman, remember to vote for him in the general election, which is in November, long time away. In the scheme of things, it's not really long, but I've known him for about 30 years, and he's a great guy. And, of course, you may remember Kerry Coleman from being a meteorologist, a weatherman. I think it was Channel 8, Kerry, I mean, Style, I don't remember, but he was a weatherman for 15 years. He was with the Weather Channel out of Atlanta prior to that, and he was on the Talk of Akron, WNIR. He had a great show five nights a week on WNIR. Right after the Cleveland Browns player, what's his name? He had a show right before Kerry. But at any rate, great guy. So I went into that because, as an example of some of the things I've been involved in, and we really need Kerry to win. He'll be a great congressman. One thing I'm going to do now, don't worry, I'm not going to give the book away tonight, but maybe one week. I picked up the other day, about 5 days ago, a brand new book, came out about a week ago, by Senator John Kennedy, U.S. Senator. He's the one that's always very outspoken. He's a conservative Republican, and he's America's most quotable senator. We played many of his quotes here on the air before. He has a new book out. It's not a very thick hardback. It's called How to Test Negative for Stupid and Why Washington Never Will. I'm going to give you some of the one-liners from this book, okay? It's a great book. I've been entertained reading this over the past few days on my time off from work. Here's some things from the mind and mouth of America's most quotable senator. I say this gently. This is why the aliens won't talk to us. If you trust government, you obviously failed history class. I believe that our country was founded by geniuses, but it's being run by idiots. Always follow your heart, but take your brain with you. That's great. I'm not going to bubble wrap it. The water in Washington, D.C. won't clear up until you get the pigs out of the creek. I have the right to remain silent, but not the ability to. Common sense is illegal in Washington, D.C. I know, I've seen it firsthand. And finally, I believe that we're going to have to get some new conspiracy theories. All the old ones turned out to be true. You like that one?
1: It was a good one. I think I like the first one the best, though, honestly.
0: Okay. The one I didn't read or the one I read?
1: That is, okay. If you trust the government, you failed history?
0: Yeah. If you trust government, you've obviously failed history class.
1: That's a pretty applicable one.
0: But I'm going to read a couple paragraphs from the book, and it's one of my favorite topics, the media and how they lie all the time. And he writes in his book here, Kennedy writes in his book, How to Test Negative for Stupid. He has a section here on the media, on the left-wing media, on the biased liberal media, and I like some of the stuff he says. I'm not going to read the whole 3 pages, but I'm going to read maybe 4 paragraphs. Is that all right? Here we go. This is from John Kennedy from Louisiana, U.S. Senator, from his book, How to Test Negative for Stupid and Why Washington Never Will. His comments about the media. The media doesn't even try to fake it anymore. Their bias isn't subtle. It's a feature, not a bug. Sure, there are exceptions, but not many. Most journalists today are Democrats. They believe that every problem has a solution, and that solution is that government is not spending enough money on it. Journalists worship at the altar of more money and bigger government. To prosecute their agenda on big government and otherwise, they jimmy the scales. They turn every news story into an editorial. They report the who, what, when, where, and why, and then tack on or weave throughout their opinion. I've said it before and I'll say it again. The New York Times would endorse a dead armadillo over a Republican. Any Republican for president if it had a D next to his name. In the Washington Post, it's never endorsed a Republican for president. in the history of ever. Not once. Our electorate is split roughly 50-50 between Democrats and Republicans. The media is more like 80-20, and the 80 isn't Republican. I don't hate anybody. I look for grace wherever I can find it. When I say my prayers, I ask God, please don't let me hate today. I do, every single time, but I work in Washington, D.C., where that's a tall order. The entrenched political class, the career bureaucrats, the think tankers, the academics, the media, and the self-appointed moral authorities skew heavily left. Sometimes I get up in my overpriced Capitol Hill apartment and give myself a pep talk on my way to work. Kennedy, today you're going to follow Jesus. By 10 a.m., I still want to follow Jesus, but I also want to slap somebody after I get to work. Still, I refuse to hate, and that includes the media. Now, I'll admit, I talk to reporters. I've talked to thousands of them over the years, but I've also learned that 90% of their questions are loaded from a liberal perspective. I don't use the term progressive. I use liberal. Reporters are like stray dogs. Once you feed them, you can't get rid of them. And this comes from somebody in his biography in the book. He loves dogs. It's one of his favorite things. But they're going to write their story, with or without you. So you might as well get your licks in, and that's why I engage. As I mentioned before, Washington, D.C. is often like high school, but no one ever graduates, and the media is stuck in permanent sophomore year. Some journalists can be quite rude. Some of them, when they're talking to you, are also scanning the room to see if there is somebody more important to interview at the moment. I've seen them break off in the middle of a question if they spotted someone they thought was more important to talk to, and some reporters habitually interrupt you if they don't like your answer that you're giving them. They can be impertinent little buttheads. A lot of the journalists I'm describing are young. They went straight from woke college campuses to left-leaning newsrooms without ever hearing a dissenting opinion. They think it's immoral to fire bad employees, to cut wasteful spending, to deport illegal immigrants, to like cops, to prosecute most thieves who steal less than $950, to ask questions about vaccines and lockdowns, to use the wrong pronoun, to oppose sex change operations for kids, to oppose trans people in women's bathrooms or locker rooms or sports, to oppose critical race theory in schools. He says, I could go on and on and on. The goal of education should be to teach people to think, not to make them feel uncomfortable. But too many young reporters go catatonic and foam at the mouth if they are confronted with any ideas not part of their liberal dogma. I think that's all for now. You can see the kind of book it is. It's entertaining but factual. And I like, it's probably my favorite U.S. senator in the Senate. And he starts off the book. I want to read this because people don't believe we have a John Kennedy in the Senate. He starts the book out, my name is John Kennedy. That's really my name. I'm a U.S. senator, though I have tried to rise above it. But great book. Any comments?
1: It's always entertaining.
0: Yeah, definitely. I wish, you know, the other reason I can't put these clips together is because the station wants them the day before, and I'm too busy doing my work to email them. But at any rate, thanks for listening to the Schiffer Report. Remember, our website's still up. 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We have most of the shows we've ever done here the past 2.5 years posted on the website, and some of the names and pictures of profiles of our guests we've had on the past. And this show, even, by later tonight, will be posted on theschifferreport.com.
1: How can people support the show, Paul?
0: By going to the Schiffer Report and...
1: Well, where can they send a check to?
0: Oh, Paul Schiffer, 2434 Whipple Avenue, Northwest, Apartment 1, Canton, Ohio, 44708. And thanks for putting that site together. It's a great site, I think, and a lot of information on it. And thanks for helping me keep this show going. Been 7 weeks in a row now. I don't want to quit unless the Lord wants me to. I don't think he does, but we'll find out. So send a check and keep praying for the show. Pray for me. Pray for others. And have a great weekend. God bless.

0: The Schiffer Report with host Paul Schiffer. You'll hear insightful analysis of the news and interviews with the top conservative thinkers from across America. Paul Schiffer brings decades of public policy experience to the microphone, along with an uncompromising commitment to the conservative Christian principles that make this nation great.
1: The preceding program is sponsored by Paul Schiffer.
2: Josh Booth back with Bill Bullington. And hey, Bill, I seem to hear a lot about taxes when it comes to investing.
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0: WHKW, W245CY, Cleveland. His presence is there. 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
4: With SRN News, I'm Keith Peters in Washington. Senate Republicans have departed Washington for the Memorial Day recess without voting on a roughly $70 billion bill to fund immigration enforcement agencies. Voting on the bill was abruptly called off on Thursday. Republicans are debating whether to try and block a new $1.776 billion settlement fund to compensate Trump allies. They failed to reach a resolution after a tense meeting with Acting Attorney General Todd Blanche. The former leader of a Minnesota nonprofit has been sentenced to nearly 42 years in prison for her role in a staggering $250 million fraud case. Amy Bach ran Feeding Our Future, which had claimed it provided millions of meals to children in need during the pandemic. On Wall Street, the Dow by 276 points. This is SRN News.
5: Good evening and welcome to the Bible Stands broadcast brought to you by the Bible Baptist Temple of Euclid, Ohio. The church is under the direction of its pastor, Andy Riznacco. We invite you to stay tuned for the next half hour for a message from God's Word. We trust you'll be challenged and encouraged by this evening's program. Here now with tonight's message is Pastor Riznacco.
6: Take out your Bibles. We'll be in Matthew chapter 21 and Mark 11. This is the story of the fig tree, the withered fig tree, that the Lord goes to and expects to find figs, and because he does not find them, it brings a curse and a judgment on the fig tree, and the fig tree is soon, quickly, withered up, dying, withered. The withered fig tree, what happens here, and what this pictures, now it pictures Israel mainly, but it also pictures all Christians of all ages who make fruitless professions. Matthew chapter 21, beginning reading in verse 17. And he left them, and of course that he is the Lord himself, and he left them and went out of the city unto Bethany, and he lodged there. Now, in the morning as he returned into the city, he hungered. And when he saw a fig tree in the way,